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live from historic Laverne Park in Los Angeles, California. I'm Tavis Smiley, and I'm so glad to see you and me, back in stride again. 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Another great show on tap for you today. It's election day in some key states, so we're going to crisscross the country and try to squeeze an 80-pound show into a 40-pound bag in our second hour. Two conversations. We'll start here in California. Up first, Sacramento City Councilmember Mai Vang is challenging longtime California Congresswoman Doris Matsui in another one of those generational squabble-ups. We'll talk to Mai Vang on the top side of our two. On the B side of our two, what does political persecution in the academy look like in Trump 2.0? UC Irvine Professor Tiffany Willoughby-Herod comes live in studio to tell her story. In our third hour, two more conversations. We'll travel first to the Garden State and talk to surgeon, veteran, and now the front runner in today's race for New Jersey's 12th Congressional District, Dr. Adam Hamawi, talks about his campaign to replace Black Congresswoman Bonnie Watson Coleman. On the B side of our three, we'll stay on the East Coast and speak with New York Times bestselling authors Victoria Christopher Murray and Marie Benedict and open the pages of their new novel. It's called A Pair of Aces, a novel. The book tells the story of two trailblazing women on opposite sides of the law efforting to bring down the notorious gangster Lucky Luciano. But in this first hour, two more conversations. I told you, an 80-pound show into a 40-pound bag. Lord, help me. In this first hour, two more conversations. On the B side of this hour, we'll check in with veteran pollster and UC Santa Barbara professor Christopher Sebastian Parker and get some insights about the primaries today. And I want to take his temperature as well on the study we referenced just the other day about Black male disinterest. Black male disinterest in the midterms in some key states. All that said, in a moment, we'll make our way down to Georgia and get some insights from the Reverend Dr. Senator Raphael Warnock on a number of things, including whether or not he believes that Donald Trump has, in fact, now turned the GOP into the anti-Black political party. We'll talk to Raphael Warnock here, Senator Warnock, in just a few moments. But first, let's look at quickly at the map of the political primaries today to make sure we're all on the same page. So voters head to the polls today in the aforementioned states of California and New Jersey, but also today in Iowa, in Montana, in New Mexico, and in South Dakota. I've been studying this, obviously, for some days now, and it seems to me that there are a slew of key races in some of these states that will likely help to shape, or shall we say reshape, the future of the Democratic Party. There is no doubt, though, that the biggest contest of the night are here in California, where Gavin Newsom is termed out, of course, as governor, and two major challengers are trying to make Karen Bass a one-term mayor. I said the other day on this program that when you live in California, as many of us do listening right now, you start to feel some sort of way on election day when we're always the afterthought. The rest of the country is voted. We're 3 hours behind. Polls start closing. They start calling races immediately. And we ain't even finished voting in California yet. So we always feel like a stepchild, bald-headed stepchild on election night. Not today. The whole nation is watching California in this primary contest to see what happens again in the governor's race and in the mayor's race. Let me handicap it for you one more again with the latest data that I have. There is a three-way race for governor. There is a three-way race for mayor in L.A. Both of these races at the moment are too close to call. We have really no idea who these top two finishers are going to be in either of these races. As you know by now, California, as we call open primaries, Republican or Democrat, doesn't really matter. The top two finishers move on to the general election. And so the three combatants, the top tier, three combatants for governor, there are others in the race, but the top three in no particular order, Javier Becerra, former HHS secretary in the Biden administration,
Steve Hilton, Republican, endorsed by Elon Musk, supported by Donald Trump, former Fox News contributor. So there's a Republican there. And, of course, there is Tom Steyer, the billionaire. So Becerra, Hilton, Steyer, the three combatants for governor. We'll see how that works out here in the next 24 hours or so. We shall see. And in the mayor's race, same thing. Three combatants. I mentioned Karen Bass running for reelection, first woman, second African-American to lead this city. There's a local city councilwoman named Nithya Raman who's in this race, and also a guy named Spencer Pratt. Republican. Nithya is a Democratic Socialist of America. Mr. Pratt is a Republican, supported again by Elon Musk, as I mentioned, and Donald Trump, running for mayor. And so, again, both of these races, too close to call, but interestingly, three front runners in both of those races. So that's where we are in California today. Today is June 2nd. So we are squarely now inside of Black Music Month, where we pick an artist in residence every single day. Yesterday, what an amazing show that was. I was moving around the city yesterday. People kept stopping me saying, man, that show today was straight fire. We had Cornel Wester yesterday, as he is every Monday and Thursday. And so we started yesterday with him curating all 3 hours of the show musically with the genius of Curtis Mayfield, who would be turning 84 tomorrow on his natal day, June 3rd. And speaking of born dates, today is Dr. Cornel West's birthday. He achieves the age of 73, still going strong, still loving and serving our people. So happy birthday to my brother beloved, Dr. Cornel West. Today, our featured artist is Gladys Knight.

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0: I'm Tavis Smiley. That, of course, is Gladys Knight. It is June. You know how we do it. Every day in the month of June, we choose a different artist of the day. We call it our Artist in Residence, and we play some of the best of their catalog. All 3 hours of this program, each day, weaving in out of these amazing conversations with great guests. I assume that Gladys Knight is okay with you, Senator Warnock. Is that all right?
1: Indeed. Gladys Knight is a great Georgia talent. Yes. And it's great to be with you.
0: Yes, she is. Great to be with you. Glad to hear your voice. Thank you for the opportunity to talk to you for these few minutes.
1: Midnight train to Georgia.
0: Miles, cue that up. Cue it up. We'll give the senator some of that on the way out. We'll give you some of that on the way out, I promise. Thank you for your time once again. I know it's a busy season right now. I mentioned moments ago before you came on, just setting up the show for all 3 hours today, and you're our first guest. You're our lead guest. So, again, I'm grateful for that. Primaries in major states across the country. Of course, the big prizes tonight are here in California, where I sit, as you well know. The governor's race, Gavin Newsom termed out. Three-way race for governor here, essentially. Karen Bass has two challenges as well, as she tries to get reelected as mayor in Los Angeles. But before I go to those two races in particular, let me just ask you broadly what your read is, Senator Warnock. What's been your sense of these special elections in states across the country, these open primaries? It seems to me that Democrats are on the good foot, but you tell me.
1: Well, let me start by saying that there's no question that our country is in a 9-1-1 state of emergency around voting rights. There's outright attack on our democracy. The basic idea of one person, one vote, and that the voices of the people should be heard in their democracy, that's what's under assault. And quite frankly, I think that's what's driving, part of what's driving Democrats out in such huge numbers. And also, ordinary, everyday people are seeing the direct impact of the Trump regime, its lack of commitment to people's everyday concerns, the fact that they can't afford gas. I can only imagine what it is in California right now. I can't afford groceries. And all of that is connected to the health of the democracy itself. And the good news is that the people are standing up to save their democracy, to save the country. Indeed, they're the only ones who can.
0: Yeah. Are these primaries, these special elections, speaking to you in any particular way about the chances Democrats have come November?
1: Oh, I'm heartened by what I'm seeing. Mm-hmm. We have record voter turnout here in the state of Georgia. I'm struck by, you know, just the turnout from Democrats. As you know, we've had our own primary in terms of the governor's race. Mm-hmm. And then other races up and down the ballot, and the turnout has been indeed promising, and that's great news, because here's part of what people who have authoritarian designs try to do is that they try to weaponize despair. Mm-hmm. They try to convince you that they've already won the fight, and so. Rather than, you know, the people could be demoralized by all of this. We shouldn't take that for granted. But instead, they're standing up and they're showing up. Yep. And that's good news for all.
0: I want to come to these authoritarian designs that you referenced a moment ago, Senator Warnock. Before I do that, quick programming note, since he mentioned their Georgia governor's race. One of our guests on the program tomorrow is Keisha Lance Bottoms, who is Democratic nominee for governor in Georgia. She's on tomorrow in the second hour. I'm looking at it right now. She's the back half of the second hour tomorrow on this program. Keisha Lance Bottoms is our guest. Since the senator referenced it, I thought I would just give you a quick programming note to tune in tomorrow to hear Keisha Lance Bottoms on this program at the bottom, no pun intended, of the second hour. We'll talk to Keisha. That said, let me stay there for a second. You obviously made history when you became U.S. Senator, African-American, as we all know, obviously. Is it possible in your lifetime, my lifetime, that we can in fact see a black governor in the state of Georgia? Stacey tried it. Keisha's trying it. Is it possible?
1: Not only is it possible, we're going to see it. Mm-hmm. It's going to happen. And, I'm grateful, that we've gotten through the primary. I've known Keisha Lance Bottoms a long time. She has a lifetime and a great record of service in the city of Atlanta, having served on the city council, having served as mayor, having served in the Biden administration. And I think, look, we still have these primaries in Georgia. We have these runoffs, I should say, in Georgia, where you got to get over 50%. And I will say this, I didn't endorse in the primary. I had several friends running, and I figured the people would figure it out. Mm-hmm. I am impressed that my friend Keisha Lance Bottoms beat all of those men without a runoff. Without a runoff.
0: Yeah,
1: I mean, like 57% of the vote. It's quite, quite impressive. In Georgia, you got to get over 50% or you're going to go to a runoff.
0: Yeah.
1: And she wasn't running against no names. I mean, she was running against other friends of mine who were strong in their own right. Michael Thurman, who has a great history of service to our state.
0: Mm-hmm.
1: He was labor. He's been elected statewide as labor commissioner. He was the CEO of DeKalb County. He ran the school board in DeKalb County at one point, a known entity. And others in the race, the former lieutenant governor of Georgia, who was a Republican, now turned Democrat, was making an argument about his electability. And in the midst of all of that, Keisha Lance Bottoms defeated all the men in the race, and she's our nominee, and I'm going to do everything I can to get her elected.
0: No, it was an impressive victory. Everybody named Mama was in that race, as you mentioned. And for her to win it without a runoff was pretty amazing. Let me go back again to this point you made earlier about the voting rights, the assault, the attack. Assault was your word, I recall. Assault, attack, the gutting of the Voting Rights Act. Pick your word. We know what the impact has been already, but this impact is being felt and will be felt, I think, most harshly in the South. Because you are in the South, tell me how you feel about that, expressly how we should read, how we should process the impact this is going to have, particularly on our people, our electeds in the South.
1: Tavis, the Calais decision is one of the most awful decisions in modern Supreme Court history.
0: Mm-hmm.
1: The Supreme Court, which we count on to be umpire, to call balls and strikes, to stay out of the partisan fights that parties have. Not only have they done a lot of damage to the South, where we're likely to see a Congress that looks less like America, where we could see representation in the South in the Congress that looks more like 1956 than 2026. They've undermined again, the credibility of the court. That decision has no principle. It has no integrity.
0: Mm.
1: It is deeply, deeply intellectually dishonest. And this is, in my view, a part of the sad legacy, if you will, of the Roberts Court.
0: Yeah.
1: This will go down as his legacy. This assault on the democracy, which is the house we live in. You go back and check the record. He has been gunning since he was a young lawyer in the Reagan Justice Department for these majority-minority districts.
0: No doubt.
1: He's clearly a patient man. And there's no integrity in this decision. The idea that you would say you cannot have majority-minority districts, a kind of gerrymandering, if you will. But at the same time, you can have partisan gerrymandering. You just got to pretend that gerrymandering is not based on race, and the onus is on the folks who are filing the complaint to prove what's in your heart and in your mind. And we don't care about the obvious impact. It is a deep denial. That, first of all, why do we have a Voting Rights Act in the first place? Race is all over it.
0: Mm-hmm.
1: Race is all over it. And this idea that you can disaggregate race from partisanship is ignores the fact that when Lyndon Johnson, and you know this, you are a serious student of Dr. King and that history.
0: Yeah.
1: When Lyndon Johnson signed the Civil Rights Bill into law, he said, I'm afraid that I just signed the South over to the Republicans for a very long time.
0: That's right.
1: And sure enough, the Dixiecrats left the Democratic Party. They joined the Republican Party. And then there were black Republicans, Martin Luther King Sr., Dr. King's father, who during that same period became Democrats. And so there was a partisan realignment based on the very issue of how we cure the country's long history of racial discrimination.
0: Yeah.
1: And the fact that you can't completely disaggregate those things is demonstrated in the outcome of the last awful decision that they made on voting rights. That is Shelby versus Holder, where they said, we don't need this. We don't need to have these states under preclearance anymore. The world has changed, and they removed the umbrella while we were in a rainstorm, to use Justice Ginsburg's dissenting comments on this. And what have we seen in the years since 2013? And it's important to point out, because people can look at me and see me in the Senate and can oversimplify what has happened in our country. The racial voter turnout has gotten larger since Shelby versus Holder, since states in the South that were under preclearance no longer are under that kind of preclearance. And in those, the racial turnout gap has widened, period, nationally.
0: Yeah.
1: In states that used to be under preclearance, Tavis, that gap widened twice as fast.
0: Mm-hmm.
1: The proof is in the pudding.
0: Oh, yeah.
1: The data makes it clear. They've set us back.
0: Nope, you're right. I've got about 2.5 minutes left. I want to cover two things right quick with you in 2 minutes. You mentioned patient about John Roberts. And I've thought about this so many times. I'm glad you mentioned that. Very quickly here, if I said to you that the GOP, broadly speaking, has been more strategic, they've been more patient, and they've played a better long game, you would agree or disagree?
1: Oh, I think we have not been as engaged on this issue as we should be. I'll tell you, when I came to the Senate in 2021, you remember my maiden speech was on voting rights.
0: Oh yeah, I remember.
1: Because, you know, I thought it was such a critical issue. I'm proud of what we did in that Congress. I think it will go down in history.
0: Yeah.
1: The amount of legislation, just the sheer amount, what we passed was history. It was historic. We passed the first, the American Rescue Plan, in which we had a child, we expanded the child tax credit. We cut child poverty through that provision by 40% for 6 months. We passed the first gun safety bill in 30 years. We passed the burn pits legislation for veterans who were damaged by what happened in Afghanistan and in Iraq.
0: Yep.
1: We passed the largest clean energy bill in human history. And in that, we gave Medicare the ability to negotiate the price of prescription drugs. We passed bipartisan infrastructure bill, all of that.
2: Yeah.
1: But you know what? I would trade all of that for voting rights.
0: No, I hear you. Yeah.
1: For what we didn't get.
0: No, I'm with you on that. Quick question here. If I said to you finally here in these 45 seconds, I know you got to run, that Trump has turned the GOP into an anti-black party, would I be putting too much on it?
1: No, not at all. I think you're putting it nicely.
0: Okay.
1: We are under a racist regime.
0: Yeah.
1: And he weaponizes race. And they're saying the quiet part out loud. He's trying to rally his base. Now, not everybody who's a supporter of Donald Trump is a white supremacist. That's not what I'm saying.
0: Yeah.
1: But it is a central part of their project, whether we're talking about voting rights or whether we're talking about the fact that black women, we saw a huge assault on black women who have lost their jobs. The attack on DEI, that's what we're dealing with.
0: Yeah.
1: And in this moment, we need leaders who will remind us of who we are together. They are literally waging war against the very idea of diversity. They don't know what America is about at its best. We do. E pluribus unum, out of many, one.
0: Well, he is one of those senators who reminds us every day of who we are at our best, and we're always honored to have him on this program. He's got a busy schedule, but whenever we reach out, he tries to squeeze us in. For that, I am grateful, eternally grateful. Senator Warnock, thank you for your time, sir. All the best to you. I promise when we come forward, you'll be gone. When we come forward, the next Gladys song I play will be L.A. Prove Too Much for the Man. But thank you for your time, sir. I'll talk to you soon, brother.
1: Keep the faith.
0: Keep the faith, man. I love it. More Tavis Mind when we come forward.
2: Why does Tavis say, when we come forward?
3: Because he's not going back.
2: And you don't have to go back either. Forward ever, backward never. More of Tavis Smiley when we come forward. Forward, forward.
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0: playing that particular Gladys Knight track at the request of Georgia Senator Raphael Warnock. In case you've just tuned in, we were talking to the senator a moment ago, and June is Black Music Month. We choose a different artist every day and play the best of their catalog on this program. And so he was listening to us talk about Gladys Knight as our featured artist today. He said, "Tavis, can I get some midnight train to Georgia?" I said, "Yes, Senator." And so that is for Raphael Warnock out of Georgia, the home of one Gladys Knight. Every time I hear that song, I smile because when I moved to L.A. almost 40 years ago, things were not working out. I write about this in my memoir. Things weren't quite working out. And I called my mama one day crying, said, "Mama, it ain't working out. I'm going to come back home." I didn't want to go back home. It was not working out. And every time I hear that lyric, L.A. proved too much for the man. He couldn't make it. He's going back to fine. I hear it. I think about that moment here in L.A. when things were falling apart for me. And I stuck around just a little bit longer. And the rest, as they say, is history. And I thank God L.A.'s been nothing but good to me for 40 years now. But it almost didn't happen. Y'all almost never heard of Tavis Smiley. And every time I hear that song, I think about that moment when it was just not quite working out for me. But I hung in there, and the Lord blessed me. And again, here I am all these years later. Our guest now is Christopher Sebastian Parker, longtime poster, a professor, of course, at UC Santa Barbara. Wanted to have him on today with all these other great guests because it is, of course, a primary day in some major states. Christopher, let me start with you right quick where I closed with Senator Warnock, and he was going in. I was just saying to my producer, he was talkative today. He had a lot to say, and I was trying to get out on time, and Raphael wouldn't shut up. I ain't mad at him because he was breaking it down. We've been longtime friends, of course. But I asked him as the exit question whether or not, I phrase it this way. If I said to you, Senator Warnock, that Donald Trump has turned the GOP into an anti-black party, would I be putting too much on it? He gave his response, and now I ask for your response, Christopher. If I said that Donald Trump has turned the GOP now into just an all-out anti-black party, you'd say what?
1: I'd say I agree with you 100%.
0: Yeah.
1: No doubt about it. That's not putting too much, probably not even putting enough on it.
0: Yeah, yeah. When you say not put enough on it, unpack that part for me.
1: Well, I mean, he's not only an anti-black party; he's an anti-other party. Mm. I don't care what you just name the other, and he's anti that. That's what the Republican Party is,
0: yeah.
1: and it's gonna wear that for a long time to come.
0: Yep. Also, I asked Senator Warnock, and again, this is right inside of your wheelhouse. I asked him, of course, as a Democrat, how he's been reading all of these special elections. I say nothing of all the primaries that are still underway. Again, a number of states having primaries today, including the state where Christopher and I sit right now in California and New Jersey. I ran the list earlier. I'll run it again a little bit later. But primaries in key states with some key races that are going to reshape the future of the Democratic Party. We'll come to that part with Christopher in just a second here. But I ask Senator Warnock, as I now ask you, what's been your read as a poster of what these special elections and these primaries are telling you about the Democrats' chances come later this year?
1: Well, that's a really good question, and thanks for asking. I'm not sure we can put too much on it, but I think it's a good indicator that a lot of the energy, you know, vis-a-vis these two parties is with the Democrats right now.
0: Mm-hmm.
1: I mean, think about everything that's happening, you know, with what Trump is trying to do with the Republican Party. And let's just be 100% clear that, you know, people say all politics are local. Oh, not now, right? We're so polarized that all politics are national. And so what Trump is doing to the Republican Party, you know, lately, of course, you know, with this fund to fund these outlaws, right? I mean, so he's getting a lot of pushback from his Republican homeboys, right? They're like, no, we don't want any parts of this. And what is that going to do? That's going to demoralize the rank and file Republicans even more. And at the same time, Democrats are coming up. So I think a safe thing to say, Tavis, is that a lot of the energy right now, at least during these midterms, is around the Democratic Party. Question is whether or not this can be sustained to the generals in 2028.
0: Yep. And on that question, I know it's early, but, and I know the jury is still out on that, but what's your gut telling you on that latter question that you posed, not at all rhetorically?
1: Ooh, that's a really good question. I think it just depends on the extent to which, you know, that the Democratic Party can, you know, can get a kumbaya moment, you know, within these factions. You know, you got the more main, you know, you got the more mainstream, and then you got the more progressive faction. They have to figure out a way to come together. I think it doesn't really matter who's leading the party. I think the other party, the other part, the other faction is still going to turn out, although I think it's going to dampen turnout in some sense. I think in the short term, in the midterms, I think the Democrats would have to work really hard to mess this up, at least in the House. The Senate, I'm not so sure about.
0: Yeah. I want to ask you about California specifically here in just a second. Before I do that, though, let me just stay with this notion of Donald Trump turning the GOP into an anti-black party, and Raphael Warnock agreeing with me on that. You saying I didn't go far enough on it. So at least we're simpatico, the three of us, at least in that regard here in this first hour. But yet it seems to me, that if you're going to have a healthy democracy, and I always call this, Christopher, an experiment in democracy. My view is we have a Madisonian framework for democracy, which we have quite not as yet achieved. I call it an experiment in, but set that aside for the moment. It seems to me that a democracy, a healthy democracy, has to have at least, I'll take more than two, but you got to have at least two viable parties. And there are ways in which one could argue that Donald Trump is making, with the way he's moving, the Republican Party less and less viable as an option as the country becomes more colored, if you take my point.
1: Yeah, I mean, you're totally right. There always needs to be an opposition party to keep the party in power, at least honest,
0: right? Like
1: just from a philosophical perspective, right?
0: Yep.
1: But the issue is they're always going to be, because we are so polarized and because we've been a two-party system for so long, there's still going to be people who identify with the Republican Party, even though they don't necessarily agree with what's going on right now. Now, the question is, how elastic is the Republican Party? And by that, I mean, how quickly can it snap back to its pre-Trump form?
0: Right.
1: And that's not completely clear, right? I mean, if you think about where the party is right now, think about Trump's approval rating. What is it, like in the mid-30s? Okay, but if you look at even among Republicans, however, Tavis, it's still in the 90s.
0: Yeah.
1: Like, what are we talking about here?
0: Yeah. No, I think that train's left the station. It ain't ever going back. That's my read. When we come forward, Christopher, I'll get his insights a bit more. But I don't think the GOP is ever going back to the way it was. That's my read. But speaking of coming forward, I also want to ask him about this California race, the governor's race in particular, because, as I said earlier, a number of these key races are going to have something to say about the future of the Democratic Party as we now know it. And I think that California is a bellwether, at least in this sense. Somebody's going to win the governor's race in this state. It's either going to be a more moderate guy, the moderate, Javier Becerra, the progressive, Tom Steyer, or the Republican, Steve Hilton. We'll get past today's primary. But in November, somebody's going to win this race. Gavin's turned out. We're either going to have a Republican governor, a Democratic moderate, or an all-out progressive. You see what I'm saying about how this race impacts the conversation about the future of the Democratic Party? More with Christopher Sebastian Parker when we come forward on Tavis Smiley. We're celebrating the best of Gladys Knight all day today. June is Black Music Month.

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11: You're on D with Christopher Sebastian Parker, a noted pollster, UC Santa Barbara professor. My time is getting tight. I was interrogating myself during that break, Christopher, about why I said so publicly that I don't believe the GOP is ever going to go back. I can give you three reasons right quick in no particular order. Number one, because they've got the Supreme Court on their side. Why retreat when the Supreme Court rescues you on every conundrum that you find yourselves in? Number one. Number two, Donald Trump has shown that leaning into your gangster proclivities can result in a variety of victories. But number three, they've gotten so lost, I don't know if they can find their way back. So I don't think they're ever going to make their way back. That's my read. What's yours?
12: I think you're right, especially with the Supreme Court approach to it. I mean, just think about it. I mean, there are already 6 conservative justices now. And if they have any sense, Thomas and Alito will scoot off before Trump's term ends, right? So that's a solid majority, almost a supermajority as far as the numbers go. So I think that's right. I think it's possible for them to find their way back, but it won't happen in our lifetimes. And it's going to take them tearing their party down to the studs and rebuilding it in order to find their way back somewhere closer towards the center, right? But it's going to be a long time. Think about it. This move to the right, to the hard right, started in the 1960s.
11: Yeah, yeah.
12: right? So this has been underway for a long time. It's just gotten progressively worse. And then Trump just made it exponentially worse.
11: That's my point, though. If you're leaning into full force, you're leaning full force into advancing an anti-black agenda. As the country becomes more colored, the data, as you know, you're the poster, the data here is incontrovertible. We are going to at some point be a majority-minority country. If you keep leaning into not just hating black people, but to your brilliant point, your eloquent point earlier, you othering and hating everybody else, how in the world can you find your way back in a country that's more colored in the years to come? You ain't going to make it back. I digress on that for now, because who's going to vote for you? If you offend everybody, who's going to be the base of your party as white folk die off and the country becomes more colored? Again, I digress. Let me go from the GOP to the Democratic Party. It seems to me that California is going to be a bellwether state once again in this regard, that we are going to elect come November, depending on what happens in the primary today, either a moderate Democrat, a progressive Democrat, or we could end up electing a Republican. Help us, Jesus, in the latter, with regard to the latter. But what's this race ultimately going to say? And it could be Javier Becerra, the moderate, running against the progressive, the billionaire Tom Steyer, come November. If that happens, that really is going to kick off a serious conversation, Christopher, about the future of the Democratic Party. Will it not?
12: Oh, yes, it will. I mean, California is the largest state, obviously. What happens in California usually is a bellwether for what's going to happen everywhere else. So I totally agree with you. I think Becerra is going to win. I mean, just think about it. We're not going to elect a Republican. A progressive Steyer, even though he's a white man, is going to be too far to the left for most other people. So then we're left with Becerra. So that's who's going to win, but it's going to really kick off an interesting conversation, because think about where the Democratic Party is going right now. You have AOC and Bernie Sanders that are tugging pretty hard towards the left, right? Yeah. And the middle of the party or the conventional piece of the party, they're like stuck in neutral right now. Think about, you know, this new book with Jill Biden coming out, you know, what she says about her husband, right? That's reopened a whole new, this old scab about who knew what they knew and when they knew it about his health, right? Mm-hmm. And so I'm getting my popcorn, Tavis. Mm-hmm. I can't wait to watch this unravel.
11: You hear Christopher Sebastian Parker suggest he believes that Javier Becerra is going to win, not just today, but in the end. Speaking of popcorn, I'm getting my popcorn ready. I would love this runoff to feature Becerra versus Steyer. I would love nothing more than that, because I want to see this conversation about the future of the Democratic Party happen in earnest, and that would set that conversation ablaze. I digress for now. I remain in moments with Christopher when we come forward here on Tavis Smiley.
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21: Freedom is an endless meeting. So let's get back to it with Tavis Smiley.
11: Tavis Smiley, Christopher Sebastian Parker. I got a quick, tight 2 minutes here, Christopher. Let me ask you about this survey that came out the other day, this poll, data, not yours, just to be clear with the audience about this, not your work. But we have been fascinated by it. 1 in 4 young black men, we are told, in key states are not committed to voting in the 2026 elections. And about that, you say what as a black male pollster?
12: You know what? I saw that, and thank you for bringing that up. They are by hit strategies, if I'm not mistaken. And what that says is that they're alienated. It's not like they're not politically attuned, because mm-hmm. black men are politically attuned. They're just alienated. We don't have anybody really speaking to our issues. And so when people say, oh, you know, they're low propensity voters, well, not necessarily. It's that they vote infrequently because there is no one speaking to our issues. The Democratic Party comes around every 4 years, right? And then they beg for our votes. And when we hesitate, then they want to call us low propensity and they don't want to reach out to us anymore. Mm-hmm. So no, they're just as the article said, they're just misunderstood. And that misunderstanding, both on their part and the part of the establishment part, it leads us to become even more and more alienated because they're not speaking to what we need and what we value.
11: He's a UC Santa Barbara political science professor and the founder of Black Insights Research. He is Christopher Sebastian Parker. Always appreciate his insights, pardon the pun, on this program. Christopher, thanks for the time, man. Enjoy the rest of your day, sir.
12: Thanks, Tavis.
11: And we'll see if you're right about Javier Becerra. We'll be here tomorrow to talk about that part. You're listening to Tavis Smiley.
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0: to me.
1: Well, thank you, thank you, thank you. I'm glad this show is the best thing that ever happened to you, and I'm glad you tune in every day. Today is June 2nd, the calendar reads, so we are inside of June, which is Black History Month, as you well know, in case you've just tuned in, or in case you are a newcomer to this program. I'm grateful for that. But every June, we choose a different artist of the day during Black Music Month and feature the best of their catalog. Yesterday, we started with Curtis Mayfield. Tomorrow, June 3rd, would be the 84th birthday of Curtis Mayfield. We started with Curtis yesterday, and today it's Gladys Knight. All 3 hours of this programming, Gladys is sounding good as we celebrate, again, Black Music Month every June here on this program. In this hour, on this major primary day in states around the country, two conversations on the B side of this hour. As promised, what does political persecution in the academy look like in Trump 2.0? UC Irvine Professor Tiffany Willoughby-Herod comes live in studio to tell her story on the backside of this hour. But we commence this hour staying here in California. We're crisscrossing the country. We've already been to Georgia to talk to Senator Raphael Warnock. We're going to New Jersey here in our third hour, but we're staying in California right now, specifically speaking of the governor's race in the state capital of Sacramento, to talk to Sacramento City Council Member Mai Vang, who's challenging longtime California Congresswoman Doris Matsui in another one of those generational squabble-ups. I'm honored to have Mai Vang on this program. Councilwoman, how are you? Good to have you on the program.
2: I'm good, Tavis. It's so good to be back on here. How are you all doing? It's been busy on this end. It's been a busy week getting out the vote, talking to voters across Congressional District 7, and just honored to be on the show with you.
1: Glad to have you back. And to answer your question, we are well. Me personally, as I say all the time, if I complained, I'd be an ingrate. So I am well and always grateful for the opportunity to talk to you. Let me start with this. These dots are connecting on this program today, as they typically do. No surprise today, given that we're talking about elections, of course, primaries all across the country. I was just talking to Raphael Warnock, senator out of Georgia, Christopher Sebastian Parker, longtime pollster, UC Santa Barbara professor, and I want to carry this theme through with you. The nation is watching California right now. We'll come to your race specifically, I promise you, in just a second. But the nation is watching us, and these races in California, some of these races, the mayor's race in L.A., features a Democratic socialist. It features a Republican. It features a moderate Democrat, you know, progressive Democrat, if you will. It depends on the issue, I think. In Karen Bass, the incumbent mayor. You look at the governor's race, you got a Republican, Steve Hilton. You got a progressive in Tom Steyer. You got a moderate in Javier Becerra. I know your politics, and again, we'll get to your race here in a second, but what's your sense of what the outcome of these key races, certainly for mayor in L.A., certainly for California governor, what might these outcomes say to the nation about the future of the Democratic Party?
2: Well, let me just say this. You know, the Democratic Party has to reckon with whether or not they're ready to fight for working families. Mm-hmm. And what I will share with you, Tavis, is that, you know, allowing corporate PACs and the wealthy, the very few and wealthy to take the direction of our party is not going to cut it. You know, we lost to Trump twice, and it's because the Democratic Party is incredibly disconnected with the issues that are impacting our voters, residents in our region, across our country, in this state. And so it starts by knowing who we're fighting for and why we're in this fight. You know, as a daughter, a refugee, growing up in South Sacramento, I understand the day-to-day struggles of our working families. And the message, you know, we've been out in the campaign field for about eight months now, and folks are ready for change. They're ready for a new generation of leadership. And we'll see, you know, when the poll closes at 8 o'clock and the first drop happens and we see the ballot counts come in, we'll see what the voters want in this country. And so, but I'm really looking forward to just talking to more voters. I mean, we still have thousands and thousands of ballots that are still out there. But the truth is we gotta go back and fight for working families.
1: As I said, this is a campaign that features one of those generational squabble-ups. Mai Vang is taking on longtime U.S. Congresswoman Doris Matsui. You heard Mai Vang say a moment ago that people are ready for change, ready for a new generation of leadership. We'll talk about what that new generation of leadership might look like when we come forward on Tavis Smiley.

0: Every day, somebody somewhere is trying to silence the truth. 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Tavis covers it all. Real talk in real time. 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
6: 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Those four words can define a family. 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

0: It's the best and baddest night all day on this program as we continue our celebration of June as Black Music Month. She is our artist in residence today. So more of Gladys as this program moves forward. We're now in the second hour, so we've got the rest of this hour and another hour in front of us. So some more great music from Gladys as we move through today's program. We continue our dialogue now with Sacramento City Councilmember Mai Vang, who is challenging today here in California, longtime Congresswoman Doris Matsui. Mai Vang said a moment ago, by the way, Mai's been endorsed by the Sacramento Bee in this race. That's a big deal to get the Sacramento Bee to endorse you when you're running against not just an incumbent, but in the minds of many, an icon. As I said a few times already, this is one of those many races that we've talked about on this program during this primary season across the country that features what I would call a squabble up, a generational squabble up. So this is another one of those races. It is fascinating to hear Mai Vang say that as she's been on the trail, she hears people who are ready for change, ready for a new generation of leadership. I'll ask in a moment what that new generation of leadership actually looks like. How do we imagine that kind of leadership? Before I do that, though, I want to ask Mai Vang how one goes about making a decision, again, to not just challenge an incumbent, but to challenge who many believe to be an icon. Tell me about the decision you made to actually do this in the first place.
1: Yeah, well, first of all, I don't take running against an incumbent lightly. And we are taking on not just a local establishment, but a national establishment.
0: Oh, yeah.
1: And for me, this is really about the lack of urgency to fight for our families. And look, let me share with you, you know, the Matsui family has held the seat for 47 years, almost half a century. And I have deep gratitude for the work that they've done. But I do believe that it's time for a generational change. And a big part of that was, you know, if we were having this conversation last year, Tavis, and you told me I was running for Congress, I wouldn't believe you, because the decision to run for Congress didn't really happen until the fall. And a big reason why was because of the conversation I actually had with the Congresswoman in the fall that made me decide that it's time for a new generation of leaders. When my friends and family and activists on the ground said that they haven't heard from the Congresswoman, she hasn't held town halls, that ICE was kidnapping our neighbors off the street, and we haven't heard from the Congresswoman, they said, we got to find somebody to run against her because the establishment is too comfortable. And I said, no, that I wouldn't run because, one, I'm Asian American, and representation is incredibly important for me. And I have a lot of respect for the Congresswoman. And I shared with everyone that I wanted to have a conversation with her, to sit down with her, to work with her in partnership, and to have a conversation. And I did that. I sat down with her at the end of the summer, finally got a meeting with her. It took a while to get that meeting, but I got a meeting with her. But let me tell you the story that actually led me to that moment. Mm-hmm. This summer, during this time last summer, I had not yet decided if I should run. And so when I met with the Congresswoman, you know, I walked in with the intention to actually inform her what was going on in the community. And during our meeting, I thanked her for her service. And then I shared what we've been doing on the ground to protect immigrants, refugees, support our Black and Brown families in our neighborhoods. And about halfway through that meeting, I looked at the Congresswoman and I asked her, I said, Congresswoman, what is your position on immigration? And then she turned to her staff and she asked, what is our position on immigration? Mm-hmm. And then her staff then asked me, well, have you spoken to the state senator or the assembly member? Which I answered yes, but that immigration was a federal issue. And in that moment was when I realized I wasn't sitting there as a councilwoman speaking to a congresswoman. I was sitting there as a young millennial, a constituent in the region, incredibly disappointed by her answer. And I knew that in the moment, I realized that we didn't have the leadership we needed to protect our families. And that was the moment that I found the courage to let her know at the end of the meeting that I was considering running and that I would love an opportunity to sit down with her further to have a conversation. I shook her hand. I walked out of the Matsui Federal Building. By the way, the federal building is also named by the... yes. In that moment, I was, I was nervous. I was nervous, but our democracy is under fire in this moment. And, you have to have courage in this moment. Yeah. And that's what we need. We need a new generation of leaders that understand the day-to-day struggles of our working family. Look, I grew up in South Sacramento. I'm the oldest of 16 kids in my family. I grew up on food stamps, and had it not been for these critical programs, I wouldn't be here today. And, you know, the Congresswoman is a multimillionaire married to a billionaire. You know, she doesn't understand the day-to-day struggles of working families. And I really do believe, Tavis, that like establishment politicians, both Democrats and Republicans, have created the conditions for what we have today. That's why we lost to Trump twice, right? And so in this moment, we need to send bold and courageous fighters to Congress. I've been a fighter my entire life. I have over 2 decades of community organizing and governing experience. And I have a track record of delivering for our communities. And since I've been on the campaign trail, you know, one of the critiques I get is, aren't you a little too young to run for Congress? And I like to remind people, one, I'm 41 years old. I do look younger, but I'm 41 years old. But here's an interesting fact. You know, when Bob Matsui ran for Congress, he was 3 years younger than me. And, you know, when he passed away and Doris Matsui stepped into that seat, she had no governing experience. She was a lobbyist in D.C.
0: Yeah.
1: And we are walking in with over 11 years of governing experience, over 20 years of community organizing policy experience. And so we're ready. We're ready. If not us, who? So
0: no. When you shared that story a moment ago, I just sat here because I've been in situations like that, where you're in a meeting with somebody who is in a position of authority and accountability, and you ask them a question, and they turn to their staff and say, what is our position on that? If you are ever in a meeting, if you are ever in any meeting with any elected official, and you ask a question as basic as a question that she asked, my ask, what is your position on immigration? And they turn to their staff and say, what is our position on immigration? That's a problem. If that doesn't tell you everything you need to know, I don't know what would. And so I didn't know that story, but I'm arrested just hearing you retell that story. And so I absolutely understand why you're running against this longtime Congresswoman Doris Matsui. Now, let me come to something else that I've been anxious to ask you. I know this story in black quite well because I am black and I've been black my whole life, and I understand what happens when black folk run against other black folk. But when a young Asian challenges another Asian, what's that like? What happens? How does the Asian community process you running against an established, older, respected, long-term Asian elected official?
1: You know, what I would say is that Asian Americans, just like the black community, we're not a monolith.
0: Right.
1: We're not a monolith, right? And the fact that we are here in this moment where we have two Asian American women competing against each other is a good thing for our communities.
0: Oh, yeah.
1: It is absolutely a good thing. It is a positive for our communities that there are options on the ballot, that you get to look at our positions, look at our track record, look at the things that the issues that we care deeply about. And then you get the option of deciding who you want to vote for. And I think that it is good for our communities, and it is good for democracy. It is absolutely good for democracy. You know, Tavis, I shared with you, you know, when I was first asked to consider running, I had said no at first because, you know, I'm an Asian American woman. She's an Asian American woman. They're a legacy in this region. They're a dynasty.
0: Sure.
1: And I often share the story of how, my mom, she has a photo of the Matsui family on her desk. And when my parents came here as refugees, Bob Matsui was their congressman. And so, there is this deep gratitude and respect for our elders. I mean, I come from a Hmong family and we're taught to love on and respect our elders. And the Congresswoman is the same age as my grandmother. My grandmother turns 82 this year and the Congresswoman will be turning 82 this year too. And so deep gratitude and respect for her. But a good leader is someone who also knows when it's time to pass down the torch. You got to build a bench. If they're not going to, you know, pass down the torch, we'll take it from them.
0: Yeah.
1: We have to be able to be courageous in this moment. And there is this unspoken rule among local electeds in the Sacramento region that, that you don't do what Mai Vang is doing. You don't take on an incumbent. You don't take on the local establishment. You kind of you kind of wait your turn, right? But I wasn't waiting my turn. I wasn't even thinking about running for Congress. Actually, I love being a city councilwoman because I love seeing the change that we make locally at the municipality level, right? Like the potholes and cleaning the parks and the housing and fighting for our young people. I love the local stuff, but we also need, you know, national leaders who can take the fight to the halls of Congress and is going to be bold and unapologetic. Yep. And doesn't take corporate PAC money. I think a difference between me and the congresswoman is that I don't take any corporate PAC money. All of our donations has been by individuals, grassroots. And I do really believe that when your campaign is funded by a corporate credit card, you got debt to pay. You won't move with a sense of urgency on housing, on healthcare, on Medicare for all, on addressing what's happening in these detention centers, or ending endless wars, because you're funded by war manufacturer companies and you got stocks in these companies, right? Another disagreement I have with the congresswoman is that there's a bipartisan bill right now by Republicans and Democrats that would ban stock trading. She hasn't signed on to that bill. Right. And so I really do believe that no matter your political affiliation, whether you're a Democrat or Republican, that so many of these seats are bought. And you can just look at her war chest and see that the majority of her funds are all corporation. And a few weeks ago, she just loaned herself $1.4 million as well. And so, I mean, if you can just buy your seat, that's not democracy.
0: I think you've already started to answer this question, but I want to ask it more explicitly, more directly. And that is, when you suggested earlier that people are ready for change, they want a new generation of leadership. It's one thing to say that we need a new generation of leadership. It's another thing for us to imagine what that actually looks like. So tell me what it looks like if you pull this race off and other persons in the country who are challenging incumbents. The Democratic Party has a number of these races, as you heard me say earlier, literally all across the country. I've highlighted many of those races, including yours, on this program, this generational squabble up, as I keep referring to it. But it has something to say and to do with the way the Democratic Party is going to move into the future. So I close by asking, with 2.5 minutes to go, which I will yield to you, what this new generation of leadership looks like as you see it.
1: Well, this new generation of leadership are leaders who are living the struggle, Tavis. That's the thing, right? Mm-hmm. Like, you know, my husband and I know what it means to struggle in this economy. He picks up extra shifts in the auto industry to make sure that we got buffer room for hard times. I'm still paying off student debt. And many of our establishment politicians are comfortable and they're not fighting for the needs of working families. People are struggling to get by. Families should not have to work this hard just to get by, right? There's the American promise of, you know, if you have an 8-hour job, you should be able to like pay for your house, take care of your kids, be able to save some money, be able to thrive. And that American dream is not a reality for so many of us and for millennials and Gen Z that will have to inherit this world. And so when I talk about a new generation of leaders, I'm talking about leaders who are living the struggle that when they get to the halls of Congress, they're going to be making decisions to improve the quality of lives for individuals that are struggling, right? So what does that mean? That means single-payer healthcare. That means Medicare for all. Healthcare is a human right. We have, you know, we are the richest country in the world, yet we have people that can't access healthcare. We have the most expensive healthcare system in the world, but we have the worst health outcomes, right? We continue to spend billions and billions on endless war. You know, I am a daughter of Hmong refugees. I understand the generational trauma that war has on families, right? We keep saying we can't, you know, fund our school, fund our healthcare system, you know, fund housing, but we spend billions on this war in Iran. And I think it's time to make sure that we use our tax dollars and focus on systems of care right here in the United States. And that's going to be what I'm going to be fighting for, centering our communities and making sure they get the resources they need to thrive.
0: She sounds ready for the task. She's been endorsed by the Sacramento Bee in this race. And again, that's a big deal, given endorsement. My 2 years that the B would endorse Mai Vang, this 41-year-old challenging this longtime incumbent and indeed icon in Northern California. So again, there are a lot of races that we're watching today, have been watching in the past, are watching into the future to give us some sense of how this reshapes, reforms, if you will, the Democratic Party as we now know it. Her name again is Mai Vang. That's spelled M-A-I-V-A-N-G, Mai Vang. So pay attention tonight and tomorrow to see how this race turns out, as we will be doing here on this program. For now, Mai, all the best to you in the race. Good to have you back on this program.
1: Thank you so much. It was an honor. I can't wait to come back on, Tavis. Thank you so much.
0: I look forward to it. More of Tavis Mai when we come forward.
2: 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Leaders, legends, game changers. the people shaping the country and the culture. 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No spin, no fluff, just straight talk and straight answers. Tavis Smiley, because the Kingian question, where do we go from here, starts right here.
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8: 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If you

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0: 2. We started yesterday with Curtis Mayfield. Today is Gladys. I don't know who tomorrow will be. But every day we choose an artist and we play the best of their catalog all 3 hours. And today we are delighted to be celebrating the best of the catalog of Gladys Knight. We had Raphael Warnock on earlier, and he insisted that I play a particular Gladys Knight track. So when the senator asks you to do something, you do something. So we played what Raphael wanted to hear earlier, and so we're just thrilled to be hearing Gladys all 3 hours of today's program. I'm watching my time here. I told you earlier that I wanted to rest with this question on the backside of this second hour. And the question is simply this: what does political persecution in the academy look like in Trump 2.0? I am pleased to welcome in the studio UC Irvine Professor Tiffany Willoughby-Herard. She is here live along with her attorney, Thomas Harvey. Glad to have them both here. Tiffany, want to jump right in, Professor Willoughby-Herard. That question is the question of the hour. What does political persecution in the academy look like in Trump 2.0? How would you answer that?
1: Hello. I'm so grateful to be here today. Thanks, Tab. Mm-hmm. What it looks like is trying to silence professors who do the most advocacy work for underrepresented students. Mm. At public research universities, at private research universities, we are finding faculty members with international reputations being fired, being humiliated, being subject to police malfeasance and abuse and brutality. That's what it looks like today.
0: And so tell me your story. What does it look like specifically as it relates to TWH?
1: So on May 15th, 2024, after several weeks of Palestine encampment student activism on campus, student protests, students learning and making learning labs mm-hmm. in the real public civic sphere, testing what they're learning in the classroom. Do they actually belong to part of the society? Can they actually lead? I was notified by colleagues to please come to campus immediately. Something was going down on campus of the order of Kent State, of the order of all these universities that have been targeted by police being invited to campus.
0: And this is at UC Irvine.
1: This was at UC Irvine.
0: Keep going.
1: On campus. All right. So I arrived there, was walking through the crowd. I've been to lots of different protests before. I am an activist. I am a scholar. And you want to kind of get a sense of the crowd. Mm-hmm. You want to kind of get a sense of what's happening for people. And the long and short of it is, Tavis, is that I approached officers, spoke to them in a really decent fashion, as at that point, one of the leading faculty members on the campus. And I said to them, reminded them, we don't do this here. Mm-hmm. I wasn't threatening them. I wasn't interfering with their work. And they took me to the ground, face down, smashed head first. I lost a tooth, had all kinds of damage to my body. It's now 2026. It's June 2nd, 2026, an election day, and I'm still recovering from all the injuries that were brought to me. I've been at UC Irvine for 18 years. Mm. I've seen students protest for their workers' rights there. I've seen students protest for all different kinds of things. But at that campus, like many campuses in the University of California system, if you bring up Palestine, you are going to reap the whirlwind.
0: Just to be clear once again, these law enforcement people were who specifically?
1: There were something like 22 different agencies that were invited to campus from all across Orange County. I mean, it felt like they almost had damn near the dog catcher. Whoever they could get, they called on hand. There was over 300 officers that day.
0: In your case, do you know at this point who these persons were? I mean, in terms of the agencies they're associated with.
1: I know exactly who they were because not only did I have to go through a criminal process, but I also went through an employment process where I am being accused of professional misconduct for speaking to other state employees and then being assaulted by them.
0: And who are we talking about? We're talking about sheriffs, police, who?
1: Irvine Police Department, Huntington Police Department. I mean, I have been in Orange County since, you know, for almost 20 some odd years as a resident and a person living there. I can't even tell you the names of all the police departments, mm-hmm. but they brought everybody in and they all seem to believe that de-escalation means wearing riot gear and running full speed into a crowd and batoning people who were running away.
0: Because I've read something obviously about your story in preparation for this conversation, and because I'm listening to you right now, as is the audience across the country, I'm getting a sense of it, of the answer to the question I want to pose now, and yet I'm going to pose it anyway, which is how your institution, UC Irvine in particular, has stood with you or stood against you, stood for you or not for you in this situation?
1: Well, I'm going to offer you a comparison for that. I graduated from UC Santa Barbara as a PhD student.
0: So you're a UC person.
1: I'm a triple threat UC person,
0: okay,
1: right?
0: Okay.
1: I came from Cornell, moved out here specifically to work with Cedric Robinson at Santa Barbara. The chancellor there, who's now retired, he just retired this year, he was a very humble person. Chancellor Yang, he was an immigrant from China. On a 24-hour, we had a 24-hour book room. Mm-hmm. And students who didn't have computers would work at that room. And you could stay awake all night long. Students who were houseless, if you didn't have any resources, every single night of the 8 years I was finishing my PhD, that chancellor was there walking from table to table. He would be helping students on their chemistry homework. He would talk to me. Oh, it's nice to see you again, Tiffany. Right? That's what I came from. Mm-hmm. That Santa Barbara environment where from the chancellor on down, the idea is that you are here to learn. This is a safe environment for your learning and we want you to flourish. On the flip side, my campus, about 2 months after I was notified that I became a full professor on the campus, right? It took me 17 years to become a full professor, actually decided to take up a legal case against me. And so I have spent the past 2 quarters on medical leave. And even though I'm on medical leave, having to go through disciplinary hearings where I'm being told constantly in all of these hours and hours of hearings that I need to take responsibility for everything that happened on that day. I did not call the 300 officers there.
0: So fair to say that UC Irvine is not being an advocate for you in this situation.
1: And they really could have, because what we know about the UC system and Black women faculty system wide, there are more than a dozen cases of Black women graduate students and Black women faculty on campuses being physically assaulted by police. On the Irvine campus, during a protest by graduate students, there was a young woman, an African-American student. I actually published a piece about this some years ago. She was coming to Aldrich Hall to get a transcript. To simply get a transcript and was taken down by police. She wasn't part of the protest at all. Mm-hmm. So what happened on that campus on Irvine on May 15th, 2024 is the people who made the decision to call in officers called officers in and then they went and hid themselves in a building. And so there were just a very few faculty who were there really trying to make sure that students didn't end up injured. You know, I have conducted 30 years of research on South Africa and the apartheid system. I published numerous books and articles on the subject. I know what it looks like to be in a peaceful setting. No. I know what it looks like when police come, and I have never seen police behave in an as unprofessional manner as I saw that day.
0: When we come forward, I want to ask the obvious question for me, at least, and I suspect for those who are listening, to what extent you think, given what you said earlier, that your race and gender are central to this situation. We'll talk about that when we come forward. And I've got a question for her attorney, who's sitting to my left, Thomas Harvey. We are talking to Tiffany Willoughby Herrod, professor at UC Irvine, about what it looks like, what it feels like to be targeted in the academy these days in Trump 2.0 for your politics, for your statements, for your involvement, even on behalf of students. 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
0: Tavis Smiley and Tiffany Willoughby Herard, UC Irvine professor, her attorney, is Thomas Harvey. In case you've just tuned in, we've been talking about what it looks like in Trump 2.0 to be harassed in the academy. If you missed any part of this conversation already, it's been a good one. I encourage you to check out the podcast when it's posted later tonight. So if you missed the dialogue live, check out the podcast and listen at your leisure. You want to hear more about Tiffany's story, Professor Willoughby Herard's story. I'm going to give you, I figure I got a tough time. When black folk work that hard to earn something, you should be called doctor. So, or professor. So, forgive me if I say Tiffany. No offense, ma'am.
1: We're all good.
0: I want you to earn. You've earned it, and I want you to deserve it. So, Thomas, I'm coming to you right quick because I'm listening to, I'll come back to this race and gender question in a second. Sure. I promise. I didn't forget that. But I want to just ask how one represents someone like Professor Willoughby Herard in a situation like this, because I'm thinking about all these law firms who have bent the knee. You know where I'm going here, right? So many lawyers, so many law firms have bent the knee in the Trump era. How does one lean in to represent a case like this, a client like this? Does that make sense?
11: Yeah, it makes sense. It's in my experience, I've represented, my entire career has been devoted to organizers and activists and people who are experiencing homelessness, prisoners, filing claims. And I've never, ever had as hard a time finding co-counsel in my life. Mm. Law firms just will not get involved in this stuff. Wow. They are afraid. They're terrified. Mm. It is about Palestine. It's about Trump. It's the two of them together that makes it off limits for a bunch of the cowards at these giant law firms. Mm-hmm. They just won't do it. But in terms of representing Professor Willoughby Herard, it's easy. She's brilliant. She's right. She's righteous. She has a long history of supporting people on her campus. It's why she was there that day. Mm-hmm. It makes it as a defense attorney, much easier when you've got somebody who, has devoted their life to supporting students and faculty of color and was there that day to stand up because she was deathly afraid that the police would commit the kind of violence at an Irvine's campus that we all saw happen at UCLA's campus 2 weeks before.
0: Yeah. What is your read as counsel? What is your read of the way that these law firms, born of fear, if I'm hearing you correctly, and I think you're right about that, born of fear, have just avoided any kind of situation where they think they're going to be in Donald Trump's crosshairs?
11: I mean, first, I think we need to remember that none of these giant law firms are exactly beacons of civil rights or hope. they, you know, at best, they're devoting what they're required to do, roughly 50 hours a year of pro bono work, and believing that offsets the evil they create by representing tobacco companies or AI or Trump himself.
0: Oh, yeah.
11: But this is especially cowardly on many of their parts, the way they decided preemptively to bend the knee, as you put it, and to capitulate and to sign on to represent whatever the interests of the Trump administration are, whether that's these false prosecutions of claims of anti-Semitism or whatever their bidding is. That's what they've signed on to do with no compunction whatsoever. One of the most surprising ones was, you know, Skadden.
0: Skadden Arps.
11: Yeah, sponsors one of the best fellowships in the country for progressive lawyers. Yeah. And that's the tension that I think exists all the time is they're simultaneously doing that kind of work for giant corporations and pretending they care about civil rights.
0: Speaking of giants, when you take on something like this, you correct me if I'm wrong. If I am wrong, just disabuse me of this notion. This isn't so much just taking on UC Irvine. You're taking on a system, and that UC system is huge. How does one even wrap one's brain around taking on a system that massive?
11: Well, I do represent several people within the UC system, like Professor Willoughby Herard, who've been persecuted as a result of the support for students or directly supporting Palestine, whether it's at UC Irvine, UCLA, UC San Diego, UC Santa Cruz. It's roughly the same thing.
0: Yeah.
11: It's the regents have made it. I mean, one of the University of California regents sued an individual protester for protesting outside their house.
0: Wow.
11: That's the degree to which you're fighting the system. One of the wealthiest people in this state, Jay Shuris, who's the vice president of a giant talent agency in LA, is also a regent and took out of his time to sue a graduate student at UCLA for exercising his First Amendment rights outside his house.
0: And this is California, the enlightened state.
11: Exactly.
0: I digress on that for now. We'll give Professor Tiffany Willoughby Herard the last word when we come forward here on Tavis Smiling.
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2: 959. Less monologue, more dialogue. Tavis Smiley continues right now.
0: It does indeed. Trying to assess how people navigate, particularly when those persons have melanin in their skin, and particularly when they're representing issues like Palestine, how you show up, how you survive Trump 2.0 in the academy. We've been talking about this for months now, about the ways in which law firms and academic institutions and others have just really just kowtowed to Donald Trump. And Tiffany Willoughby-Herard is not doing that at UC Irvine. She's fighting back. And as we say around here, when we fight, we win. And so she's fighting, and her attorney, Thomas Harvey, is fighting along with her, and he has other clients in the UC system as well. I'm watching my time here. Very quickly, how central, no naivete here, how central are race and gender, you think, to your situation?
1: I would say race, gender, and sexuality are 100% mm-hmm. the point.
0: Yep.
1: And I think that part of the reason why I was arrested, part of the reason why I was detained, part of the reason why the administration didn't stand up is 100% trying to target and frighten other black women on the campus, mm-hmm. to frighten other black queer people, other non-gender, non-binary people on the campus. If you look at our numbers, all of which are public, you will see what the numbers are. I am only the fifth, to my knowledge, full professor black woman on the campus in its history, right? So making sure that other people knew, if you want to be here, you should disappear.
0: Yeah. How's the fight coming along? Where are we in this process right now?
1: So I just made it through two entire academic quarters
0: right.
1: of disciplinary hearings. Hundreds of hours of preparation and about 40-50 hours of sitting face to face with some of the best paid attorneys mm. on the planet for the UC system, showing images in the case nonstop that, as I described, you know, using the scholarship on implicit bias, make me look death worthy and make me look threatening. Mm. You know, images that have been darkened, you know,
0: age old story, right?
1: To look as frightening as possible, and to look nonsensical or to look unhinged. And that is not who I am.
0: Let me ask you right quick. Is it your sense, your belief? Cause it's what I'm hearing. You tell me if I need to be, if I'm wrong about this. I'm getting a sense that they want to oppress you so much, make this so difficult for you that you walk away.
1: Not just that. I think they want me to feel like I haven't earned what I have earned.
0: Mm.
1: I think they want me to feel threatened. I think they want to make my PhD students feel threatened. You know, I work with the students that nobody else on the campus will work with. Yeah. I work with the students that are reentry. I work with the students that are single mothers. My students have done incredibly well.
0: Yeah.
1: They teach at the best universities in the world
0: yeah.
1: because I don't give up on people.
0: In 30 seconds, you don't give up on them. Tell me why, and very quickly, you are fighting this fight. You don't have to do this. Why are you fighting this?
1: Because bullies are dangerous for democracy. This is an election day, and I know that we have all made this kind of silent decision to sit down and to not stand right at this moment. But we know that it's, you know, the fancy word is intersectionality.
0: Oh, yeah.
1: We know that there are multiple variables that explain why we are hungry, why we are sick, why we are houseless, why our kids don't end up where they're supposed to be, and why they consistently end up in other places. And we have to take every moment that we can to say no. Because people will destroy you and then tell you that you enjoyed it.
0: Thomas Harvey, thank you for your work and your witness. Good to have you on this program. Tiffany Willoughby-Herard, thank you for your fight. Thank you for your life, your legacy, your work, your witness. That last misspelled Herard, H-E-R-A-R-D, hyphenated Tiffany Willoughby-Herard. Google the name. Read more of the story for yourself. For now, I thank you both for coming in. All the best to both of you.
11: Thank you so much.
0: More of Tavis Ryan when we come forward.
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It's the best of Gladys Knight, all 3 hours of today's program. Why, glad you asked. It is June, and June is Black Music Month, as you well know. And so every day during the month of June, we choose a different artist. We call it our Artist in Residence. We put in the work. We tapped in their catalog all 3 hours of our show, weaving in and out of these conversations with these amazing guests with the best of their catalogs as we celebrate again another Black Music Month. We do a show every day that I think people tend to like and respect, but I hear all kind of messages in June when we weave in all this music for 3 hours. People just love something about our shows in June. I love it.

0: It's the best of Gladys Knight. All 3 hours of our program today. We are inside the month of June. June, as you know, is Black Music Month. And if you didn't know, now you know. It's Black Music Month, and so we choose a different artist of the day. And we just try to bring you some of the best of the brilliant music that they have curated for us. So much of this stuff is on the soundtrack of our lives. I love that track from Gladys Knight. One of my favorite movies, Claudine. If you've never seen Claudine, you got to just... It's a great movie. Diane Carroll, James Earl Jones, one of the best black love stories. We were talking the other day. We were talking on this program a few days ago about the lack of black love stories. Claudine is one of the best movies about black love I have ever seen. It's my top five. And so if you've never seen Claudine, check it out. And so Gladys Knight does a soundtrack to Claudine. So many great hits, so many great songs on that particular soundtrack. But that's Make Love, Make Yours a Happy Home. I love that track from Gladys Knight. We have two more conversations in this final hour. I told you 2 hours ago we were going to try to squeeze an 80-pound show into a 40-pound bag. I've almost got it in there. Not quite, but I'm getting it in there. Such is the case on certain days. You got 7, 8, 9 guests. You're trying to weave in over a 3-hour show. My team put me to work today. Thanks, Jay. Anyway, on the backside of this hour, Victoria Christopher Murray and Marie Benedict on their latest novel. It's called A Pair of Aces, a novel. They are New York Times bestselling writers. It's a fascinating story here about two trailblazing women on opposite sides of the law working, efforting to bring down the notorious gangster Lucky Luciano. So we'll talk to Victoria and to Marie on the backside of this hour. We start this hour with surgeon, veteran, and now frontrunner for New Jersey's 12th Congressional District, Dr. Adam Hamawi. I think I got that right. If not, he's going to correct me here in just a second. But this is a serious race. It is the race to replace the longtime black Congresswoman Bonnie Watson Coleman. The primary is in New Jersey is today. I mentioned earlier at the top of the show, there are a number of states with primaries today, including California, where I sit right now. So we got our eyes on New Jersey and a few other places, and I am watching this particular race. Doc, good to have you on. How are you today, sir?
1: I'm doing great. Thank you very much for having me.
0: And pronounce that last name correctly for me, for me and the national audience.
1: Sure. It is Adam Hamawi.
0: Hamawi.
1: Yes.
0: Got it. Okay. I won't. Now that I know, I'll get it right. I got it right now. Hamawi. Right. Thank you, sir.
1: Thank you very much.
0: No, it's my pleasure. With a name like Tavis, you can imagine I've been called Travis and other things more times in my life than I can count. I'm to the point now, you can call me anything, just don't call me late for dinner. And so I'm very serious about people's names being pronounced correctly, and I wanted to make sure I got yours right. All right, Dr. Hamawi, tell me about this race, and I'll jump from there. Just tell me about the race in your own terms, in your own words, and I'll jump with you.
1: Well, this is a race in central New Jersey. It's a crowded race. We have 12 people running in it right now.
0: Wow.
1: And it is, New Jersey a couple of years ago got rid of the county line, which opened it up for, you know, people who are outsiders to jump into race, which is like who I am. I'm not someone who's been in politics ever before in the past. I'm a surgeon. I'm a veteran. I've done a lot of work as an advocate, but politics is something that I feel very strongly about, after getting involved just a few years ago and having worked with Bonnie Watson Coleman, who's the current representative, who's going to be retiring, who has really been, a champion of the people, a champion of human rights, not just here at home, but around the world. And having worked with her, I just felt that, we need to, fill the seat with someone who's going to carry on her legacy and move it forward and not be filled with some of her critics who were, not supporters of some of the stances that she took, which is really stances for the people that are here in the community and the district and for human rights, like I said, around the world, even when it meant speaking up against the party. She actually has the moral courage to stand up for values.
0: What is the best part of her legacy? Bonnie Watson Coleman, as you mentioned, is a long-serving African-American congresswoman, a longtime member of the Congressional Black Caucus. Some are being pushed out. Some are retiring. In her case, she's retiring. But what is the best part of her legacy when it comes to civil rights and human rights that you want most to emulate? That's the question for you when we come forward, Dr. Hammer. We want to give you a chance to sort of think about that. But what is the best part of her legacy as a black elected that you want to continue if you elected to this seat? You're listening to Tavis Smiley.

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0: Gladys got hits, y'all. Gladys got a whole lot of hits. We continue celebrating the best of Gladys Knight in this month of June, Black Music Month. Gladys has been our featured artist today. So we may get a couple more tracks in between now and the close of the show. But it's the best of Gladys Knight all day today on Tavis Smiley. That's how we do it every June. We just choose a different artist of the day, and glad that Gladys got the call today. We continue our conversation now with Dr. Adam Hamowy, who is running for this seat long held by the Black Congresswoman, that is, Bonnie Watson Coleman, in New Jersey. New Jersey, one of a number of states, as we said earlier today, having primary elections. So we're watching this seat and a few other races around the country that will say something about the future, I keep reiterating, of the Democratic Party as we know it. We'll get to that with Dr. Adam here in a second here. But you mentioned earlier Bonnie Watson Coleman's long time and long term long-standing legacy, pick your word. And I'm curious as to the best parts of her civil and human rights legacy that you want to emulate, you want to build upon.
1: Well, she was a champion of human rights and a champion of civil rights, not just of the Black community, but really for all the underrepresented communities that have been, you know, historically left out of power. In central New Jersey here, this is one of my most diverse districts in the whole country. Mm-hmm. We have, you know, small communities, immigrants, from all over the world. And, we also have LGBTQ. We have a diverse variety of religions. We have a diverse variety of, socioeconomic class. So we have, you know, as diverse as like, you know, areas of Trenton, which is like has been left behind all too often. But she again represents them and fights for them, as well as some of the wealthiest areas in the district, like Princeton. So she's been able to, you know, represent fairly and strongly, all these communities. And, you know, she took a bold stance a few years ago. When she stood up and said what was happening also in Palestine and Gaza as a genocide. And so her human rights advocacy extends beyond just here in New Jersey, but really all over the world, because she understands that, you know, this is a universal struggle. And yeah. If we don't fight for each other, then you're just playing a politics of division. And that's not going to lead us, you know, forward into a good world this way, and that in order for us to all succeed, that we need to raise each other up.
0: The question for me is whether or not the Democratic Party has learned anything about Palestine since the loss by Kamala Harris, since the Democratic Convention in Chicago, where no Palestinian was allowed to get to the podium to even speak. I'm seeing candidates all across the country who were impacted by that decision, who've now decided to run, and people, including people like you, who are running for the first time ever for a political office. So that issue resonated with a lot of people. We saw the DNC autopsy come out a week or so ago. There's no mention of this in that autopsy, even though everybody knows it was a critical issue that turned folk against the Democratic Party and kept some folk at home, quite frankly, not even wanting to vote or participate. So clearly it was an issue, and they can bury their heads in the sands about it all day long and not mention it in their autopsy, but I keep hearing it come up out of the mouths of certain people running for office now, who again were clearly impacted by the Democratic Party turning a blind eye to this issue when Kamala was at the top of the ticket. What say you about the way this issue has impacted you, and whether or not more broadly you think the Democratic Party has learned its lesson or any lesson about this particular frame of Israel and Palestine?
1: Well, it did play a major role for me, evolving and eventually running in this race. And I don't think they've learned their lesson. We see exactly, like you said, that they're burying their heads in the sand, in complete denial of the obvious, which really everyone knows and has been talking about it. But, you know, we have the establishment that continues to believe and entrench themselves in the old ways. And the electorate is moving forward, and they're going to continue feeling this at the polls until they accept that. And I'll have to be honest, it is happening. It's just happening very, very slowly. And it's races like mine and those that you're talking about around the country that you know, is going to bring them to face the reality that if they don't start addressing this, then people who are currently sitting, you know, in office are not going to be able to hold on to their seats. And, you know, I ran because I was a doctor who volunteered and was actually in Gaza. I was physically there and physically witnessed and had to take care of the victims of genocide. And, you know, I've been doing this for 30 years where I travel all over the world to war and disaster areas. And in the past, I've always come back and just, you know, resumed my practice and felt like I had contributed and did some good, but I had never witnessed a level of killing and destruction and brutal, indiscriminate targeting of civilians like I did in Gaza. And so coming back, I couldn't just go back to work. Mm-hmm. I felt that I had to be a witness to, you know, the crimes that are being committed.
0: Yeah.
1: And going to Washington and having so many closed doors because they didn't even want to hear what I had to say, was very discouraging. And it was, you know, it was lawmakers like Representative Bonnie Watson Coleman, who was different, who opened her doors, was able to stand up and have the moral courage to speak up against these crimes, that inspired me. When she said she's stepping down, I was like, we need more people like her. Mm-hmm. And I didn't see that in our current race, and which is why I stepped in. But we need this all across the country. And it's going to continue to happen if others, if those in office don't step up to the plate and start changing their tune.
0: Yep. There are so many ways to serve, and you've done that quite well already for 30-plus years as a physician, you mentioned. You've done some good work, not just in this country, not just in New Jersey, but indeed around the globe. Again, so many ways to serve. Why politics? Why do you want to do this? Again, it's your first time running. Again, but all the other ways that you've been able to love and to serve everyday people, as Sly Stone would call them, why politics, man? Why do you want to go to Washington? Why do you want to jump in this cesspool called Congress?
1: Well, I don't know if it's want to or I have to.
0: Okay,
1: you know,
0: I got it.
1: I go directly to the root of the cause. You know, if there's a certain, like, if there's bleeding, I go directly to the source.
0: I got it.
1: I don't put bullets on, I don't put band-aids on bullet wounds. Mm. But, you know, I've been dealing with our healthcare system here for years. You know, I work in New Jersey when I'm not traveling overseas, and I work here in the hospitals, in the emergency rooms, in my practice. And every year it's getting more difficult to be able to provide basic medical care. I am fighting with insurance companies every single day that are squeezing our patients and making a profit off of people's misery. You know, the physicians and providers don't get paid for services. The patients don't get the care that they receive. And you have to get authorizations for you know, any kind of procedure. You have to get authorizations for tests. You know, the medications aren't getting filled because they're too expensive. People have to make choices between their rent and their medical care. And at the same time, you know, I've served in the military. I was in the U.S. Army. I was a combat trauma surgeon. I was in the war in Iraq when the biggest joke there was, did we find the WMDs? Mm. And we've been in war after war, and we're in another war now for weapons of mass destruction, for nuclear bombs, that is illegal and immoral. And we don't have enough money for Medicare for all at home, yet we always have enough money for bombs and endless wars and ICE and all of that. So we have the money. I see this. And our priorities are clearly not straight. And it's all starting from Washington, D.C. Mm. And for me as a surgeon, that's where I have to go to fix it. If we're going to fix our healthcare system,
0: yeah,
1: we need doctors in Congress that know that this system is broken and can speak directly to the issues, rather than politicians. And again, as a former soldier and someone who has seen the effects, the real effects of war, not just on our troops and our, you know, but our communities and the families when they come home, and on the communities that we destroy overseas, you know, I know that what we're doing on that end as well. And no one is safer from all these wars. We're just creating more profits for, you know, the defense industry and for the military industrial complex. And we're sucking resources out of communities here at home that really need it. So I can only fix that in Washington.
0: As a surgeon, when you get to Washington, what most troubles you about Trump on healthcare? Put another way, how would you grade Donald Trump on health care, and what are you most anxious to get started on to sink your teeth into vis-a-vis health care when you get to Washington?
1: Well, it's the corruption and the disinformation. I mean, he has gutted the CDC, and basically our health care by putting RFK in there is just has took a drastic turn to the worse over the last 2 years. So that's one issue, is again restoring science and proper medical care, and then breaking through the corruption that runs all of Washington. It is run on money. The health insurance industry is basically large corporations. It's what's corrupted Congress. We need to get, transparency back into our, campaign finance system and the administration and the corruption that's happening. It's all about the money now, really, in healthcare rather than about taking care of patients.
0: Yeah.
1: And we need to get back to the basics. It needs to be doctors, and providers, doctors, nurses, and patients, and get rid of all these third parties that are coming in between and stealing the money out of the system that we need to really be used to take care of people.
0: I got 2 minutes left for you. I want to close where we started this conversation. That is talking about all the folk who are running. Everybody named Mama, as you mentioned, is running in this race. It's a crowded field. And I suspect in part it is such a crowded field, one, because you got a retiring congresswoman, but more to the point, and you laid this out early, it's a really, really diverse district. You look at this district on a map, or you look at the demographic data about this district, and Dr. Adams is right. It's a very, very diverse district. And so that's why you got so many people running. I guess the question is, my exit question is, how you find consensus in a district this diverse?
1: Well, even though it is diverse, we have so many things in common that is what we have to focus on. Mm-hmm. I think we as Americans, and definitely here in New Jersey, we are tired of the politics that, and the rhetoric that spews out hate, that really wants to divide communities, that wants to pit, one against the other, and is very opportunistic to create like fear. And this is what we've seen from the GOP. This is what we've seen in politics now, so to be able to control the people. But as immigrants, as minorities, as, people who have been underrepresented, there are so many things that we have in common that we have to come together and fight together to be able to thrive and have a better life, here in our communities.
0: Yep.
1: And I think that's the message that we get with my campaign that I've been trying to put out, is that, we can't put each other down. And the only way forward is we come together and work together.
0: Yeah.
1: And this is really what has, it's the fabric that, has, built our societies in the past successfully. And when we stray away from that is when we, start moving backwards. And I think we've been moving backwards over the last few years.
0: It's hard to argue with his backstory. It's hard to argue with his experience. That is why he's the front runner in this race, to replace, the longtime black congresswoman Bonnie Watson Coleman in New Jersey. His name is Dr. Adam Hamowy, and that's a name we'll all learn to pronounce correctly, I suspect, in the months and years to come, as he pulls this thing off and, has a national platform. It's a name again, that progressives will come to know, I look forward to that reality. Dr. Adam, good to have you on, man. All the best to you here on primary day. We'll be checking to see how this thing turns out and be talking about it on our show tomorrow. So thank you for your time, and nothing but the best to you once again.
1: Thank you very much, Thomas. Thank you for having me, and I look forward to speaking to you again in the future.
0: I look forward to it myself, my friend. More of Tavis Five when we come forward.
2: Great. Thanks so much, Doc. Appreciate your time.
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0: goodbye.
1: Just a taste of the catalog of Gladys Knight. We've been playing some of the best of Gladys all 3 hours of today's program. We do it every day this way in the month of June. June is Black Music Month, so we choose a different artist every day. We call them our artist in residence, and we play the best of their catalog all 3 hours, bouncing in and out of these conversations with these great guests. And so we've had a nice taste of some of Gladys's catalog today, and she sounds awfully good. Love me some Gladys Knight. We've made it to the last half hour of today's show, and I'm pleased to welcome back to this program New York Times bestselling co-authors Victoria Christopher Murray and Marie Benedict to open up the pages to their new novel. It's called A Pair of Aces, about two trailblazing women on opposite sides of the law efforting to bring down the notorious gangster Lucky Luciano. Victoria, welcome back. How are you today?
2: I'm good. Thank you for having us back.
1: And Marie, how are you today? Welcome back.
3: I'm so happy to be back.
1: It's good to hear both of your voices. Let me start with you, Marie. Tell me why it is, or why it certainly seems to me, that I am seeing so much more historical fiction these days. The audience seems to not get enough of this. What is it about historical fiction that people just seem to love so much?
3: I think it's multifaceted. I think that we see ourselves in these stories, and we start to see all this history that kind of stands right beneath our feet. And I think people are kind of awakened to that and inspired by it.
1: Yep. Victoria?
2: Yes, I agree, too. I think it makes history accessible. Mm-hmm. Historical fiction does. People don't want to sit down and read a textbook, but what we found is that people are fascinated by these stories, and they really do end up doing their own research. So I think people want to know about history, but they don't want to read a nonfiction book. They want to be entertained as they're being educated.
1: All right, so you mentioned the R word. Victoria, take it and run with it. Tell me about the research for this one.
2: Yes, this was interesting because these are two different people. There's two women, two trailblazing women. One is Eunice Carter, who was the first Black female prosecutor in New York. And what this novel is about is how she built the legal case, working with Thomas Dewey's elite legal team. She built the legal case to bring him down, to bring down Lucky Luciano, not Thomas Dewey.
1: Mm-hmm.
2: But the thing is, she needed some help, and she got help from a woman by the name of Polly Adler, who was the most notorious madam of her time. And so we had to research these two women to find out not only the facts of their life, but who they were as women in order to write a story about them.
1: Marie, it is such a fascinating pairing. The minute I realized that one was a prosecutor and one was a madam, I was all in. You had me from the very beginning. When the book came across my desk, I said, what? One's a prosecutor, one's a madam. This has got to be interesting. So tell me more about this unique pairing, Marie.
3: Sure. I'm going to give you a little bit of a fun fact, too. For a while, our working title was The Prosecutor and the Madam.
1: I love it.
2: We loved
3: it,
2: too.
3: Was. Yeah. I mean, we really wanted to run with it. We eventually obviously settled on A Pair of Aces.
1: Mm-hmm.
3: But it was the striking nature of this unlikely alliance that really drew us to the story. You know, I think it all started with, I was a New York City commercial litigator myself for mm-hmm. a long time. And I came of age when there weren't that many women in the profession, or not as many as there are now, certainly. And when I first heard about Eunice Carter and I realized that she had this incredible role, I had a sense of just how unbelievable that was, how remarkable that was.
1: Yeah.
3: And that she had to battle not only society, but her own legal team to bring forth this case because it was based on prostitution. And the sense at this time was that prostitution was a woman's crime that the mob wouldn't have bothered with. And so she had to convince not only her boss, but then ultimately a judge and jury that it was, in fact, a mob-controlled crime and that involved men and women. And we had a sense that she would have needed somebody on the inside to help her assemble the evidence necessary for the for the case.
1: Yeah.
3: And coming across Polly Adler, who, as Victoria said, was the most famous madam of her age, who ran a house more like a business where her girls were protected. Her story was so unusual as well. We yeah. really felt like they would be a perfect marriage.
1: You got these two women, one black, one white. Again, one a prosecutor, one a madam. There's so many parallels here. I'll come back to you in just a second. Before I do that, though, Victoria, I was thinking when I got the book, I was thinking about the black women and black men for that matter. But I've made this point before on this program that it took all these years in this country for black people to earn the respect that they've always deserved for their humanity, for their dignity, for their brilliance. But it just so happens that we have entered into an era where it really took black people. Think about this. It took black people to really challenge Donald Trump vis-a-vis the law. Think Fannie Willis down in Atlanta. Think Letitia James up in New York State. The DA, Alvin Bragg in Manhattan. I could do this all day long. Think of the judges, the black woman judge who would have oversaw the case, that Jack Smith was bringing that got kicked out. It was a black woman judge who was about to oversee that particular case. My point is that enough time has gone by that even against all the odds and against the white supremacy that we have to endure every day, these black people had earned their way into these positions where they were powerful enough to take on the president of the United States. But that's in 2026, 2025, 2024. Eunice Carter was way back when. You see where I'm going, Victoria? How is it possible that a black woman was rocking like that back then?
2: And she was rocking, wasn't she?
1: Yes.
2: In the early 30s. And not only did she go, was she rocking, but she went up against the mob.
1: Yeah.
2: And she was fearless with it, because in our research, we found out, you know, that she had received lots of threats and intimidation, and she was not backing down. You know, she was the daughter of two activists, and they were born, her parents were born in the 1800s, not too long after emancipation. Mm-hmm. And so she just had something in her spirit where she was a fighter. It was part of her DNA, but it was also part of her experience, where her parents had taught her that everything she was going to earned, she'd had to fight for, which is not different than what black people are taught today. But she was just one of the first, and we just stand on the shoulders of men and women like her who were fearless with their accomplishments, with what they wanted to achieve and what they wanted to do.
1: Yeah, I'm still laughing at these parallels because Marie used a phrase earlier that this was an unlikely alliance. Indeed, it was between Eunice Carter and Polly Adler. Definitely an unlikely alliance. But these two women, this black woman, this white woman, worked together and helped bring down Lucky Luciano. That's a big deal. The parallel to Donald Trump is that he may not be in the mob, but he's a mob-like figure. He's acting like he's a mob leader. In this last election, had white women, just call it what it is, if white women had not voted for Donald Trump at the levels that they had, then the black woman, Kamala Harris, and all the black women who supported her might not have been so let down. So black women and white women, frankly, did not get on the same page when it came to this last election. But Eunice Carter and Polly Adler, black and white, were on the same page in the mob character that they went after back in the 30s. And I want to talk about this unlikely alliance of this black woman and this white woman way back when. 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
1: Tavis Smiley and Marie Benedict and Victoria Christopher Murray, who have done this before. They've written a number of these best-selling historical novels and have sold millions, and I do mean millions of copies in the process. They have mastered, they know how to do this. This new one, A Pair of Aces, is about the downfall of the infamous gangster Lucky Luciano back in the 1930s in New York. That story, his story, has inspired cult classics like Bugsy, starring Warren Beatty, as you'll recall, Boardwalk Empire, all kinds of movies and documentaries done about Lucky Luciano. But few knew his downfall was truly orchestrated by a black woman behind the scenes, the first female prosecutor of color in New York City, whose name was Eunice Carter. But Eunice Carter couldn't have done it by herself. There's a madam named Polly Adler, so Eunice and Polly get together, and down goes Lucky. Down goes Lucky. Thanks to this black woman and white woman who got together in New York to work this out. I guess the question, Marie, is how in that moment a black woman and a white woman worked well together. Like, what was the glue, if I can put it that way? What was the glue in their relationship?
3: I think the best way to put it is they both had a desire to do something good for their community, something good in the world. Despite the fact that they came from different backgrounds, Polly Adler had come to this country as a Russian Jewish immigrant, speaking no English at the age of 12, mm-hmm. and was forced out onto the streets. And we have Eunice Carter, who comes from a much more affluent background. Her family were activists, extremely well educated. That was what was kind of expected from them. They were on opposite sides of the law. Polly was a prosecutor. Eunice was a prosecutor.
1: Oh, yeah.
3: Polly was a madam. And, you know, they were able to form a bridge again over this divide that separated them because they saw the damage that the mob was doing to the women of the city.
1: Yeah.
3: And they wanted to do whatever they could to come together, bridge that divide, to bring down Lucky Luciano and the mob. Yeah. So I think the common glue is kind of the common humanity mm-hmm. that bound them and that really binds a lot of us.
1: Yep. I think what a lot of people are going to find fascinating about this story, Victoria, and I'll let you comment on this when we come forward in our remaining moments with Victoria and Marie. But what's fascinating for me, and I think readers will find this fascinating as well, is what Marie just talked about. It just so happens that in this story, the roles, I guess, in the minds of some are reversed. This is not the white woman who being a person of privilege and the black woman being subservient. This is not The Help or any of other movies I can think about or books I can think about. And indeed, this book, A Pair of Aces, is being referred to as the most cinematic read that these two women, Victoria and Marie, have ever written together. You use the phrase cinematic read. That means that, you know, somebody's trying to buy this thing if they haven't already, the rights to it. It's going to be a movie. You can see it already, right? But it's just fascinating for me that the roles are not what people tend to think of. It's the black woman who comes from the affluent family. It's the black woman who's educated. As I said, this ain't the help. It's a fascinating story. Once again, it's called A Pair of Aces, a novel. Our remaining moments with the authors, the co-authors, Victoria Christopher Murray and Marie Benedict, New York Times bestselling authors, no less, who I'm pleased to have right now on Tavis Smiley.
13: Why does Tavis say, when we come forward?
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13: And you don't have to go back either. Forward ever, backward never. More of Tavis Smiley when we come forward. Forward, forward.
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1: That's by Marie Benedict and Victoria Christopher Murray, authors of the new book, the novel, A Pair of Aces. Victoria, my time is getting tight. I live in L.A. I'm sitting here right now in my studio in Los Angeles, in Limerick Park, to be exact. This program, as you know, is syndicated across the country. And as I always say, for that, I'm grateful to be heard in markets literally from California to the Carolinas. But I sit in L.A., and so I know something about how Hollywood works. And so I'm going to tell you right now, you and I, we got to come to Jesus meeting when y'all sell the rights to this. If you let them switch the races of the characters, Victoria, don't you do it, Victoria, don't you do it.
2: Well, the good thing is that nobody would ever even think about doing this because one of the things, this is historical fiction, but Eunice Carter is a real person.
1: That's right.
2: Polly Adler is a real woman. So this is what happened. They won't be switching the races. There's no need to do that. I think the story works because of who these women were.
1: Yes.
2: And there is an interesting conversation that they have inside the book just about this. Because these women were not friends. They were allies. Mm. They weren't friends. And you don't have to be friends to be allies. And so they both saw each other with their own, through their own lenses, with their own kind of privilege. We found that to be an interesting thing because people can't see Marie and I right now, but I'm black. Mm-hmm. Marie is white. And we've been working together for 6-7 years now on these books. And so nobody's going to switch us. And nobody's
1: going to
2: switch our characters.
1: I have not seen a team that's only been together for less than a decade cranking out the kind of hits y'all are cranking out. I mean, the personal librarian, the first ladies. Yeah. I mean, y'all are pushing these things out. And as I said, they're selling millions of copies. They have mastered the storytelling of these historical novels. It's a beautiful thing. And the latest one, again, is called A Pair of Aces, a novel. And it tells the story of these this unlikely alliance between Eunice Carter and Polly Adler. Marie, I got 30 seconds to give you the last word. No question. Anything you want to add to this dialogue before I let you go?
3: Oh, gosh, no pressure. I think we're just so happy to be able to unearth these women from the past.
1: Yeah.
3: And let people see their legacy kind of reverberating all around us in the hopes that if we start to see that in the past, we can use that kind of same lens and view our present and our futures. You know, it's really part of an ongoing process that we hope our books are part of.
1: Yeah. I'm seeing messages all across our social media platforms, Victoria, saying, Tavis, you're right. I'm glad you said it because you know Hollywood will try it. They will try it no matter what Victoria said.
3: They never will.
1: But Victoria and Marie, they ain't going for that. So there you have it.
2: No, don't worry about that.
1: Don't worry about it. Their names are Victoria Christopher Murray. She's the black one. Marie Benedict, she's the white one. In the book, Eunice Carter is the black one. Polly Adler is the white one. And it's an amazing story, brilliantly, eloquently, fascinatingly told, as only Victoria and Marie can do it. It's called A Pair of Aces, a novel. I have been honored once again, Victoria, to have you back on this program. Congrats and thanks for your time, Victoria.
2: Thank you so much for having us.
1: And Marie, always delight in our conversations. Thanks for coming back one more again.
3: Thank you so much.
1: Just like that, 3 hours gone. Back here tomorrow to do it all over again, if the Lord says the same. Until tomorrow, and as always, keep the faith.

0: 1450 WOL, where information is power.
1: This show has been previously recorded. 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

0: And Grand Rising family, and thanks for starting your Tuesday with us. Later, the President General of the Universal African People's Organization will return to our classroom. Zaki Baruti will break down the Supreme Court's recent voting rights decision and what its impact it may have on the fall elections. Before Brother Zaki, though, we'll speak with the Temple University's Professor Nahid Dove. Dr. Dove will explore the rise and fall of legendary civilizations like Kush, the Malayan Empire, the Kingdom of Dahomey, and more. But to get us started, Sister Filet from the Millen Women's March is here. But before we do that, though, let's look like Kevin to open these classroom doors on this Tuesday morning. Grand Rising, Kevin.
1: Grand Rising indeed, Carl Nelson, and it's a beautiful day, man, the 2nd of June, beginning Black Music Month, of course, which was first proclaimed by President Jimmy Carter back in 1979. I remember it like it was yesterday. How you feeling, Carl?
0: I'm still learning, Kevin.
1: Oh,
0: and I'm going to learn a lot this morning as well.
1: Yes, yes, definitely. And Sister Filet is such as the happiest person, man. She just,
0: yeah, yeah, she's, you know, standing by.
1: Right, right. She just lights up the room, and she's not even in this room. It's like, you know, just want to let her know how happy she made me this morning.
0: That's the energy, though, Kevin. You know, some people bring that energy, you know,
1: right
0: into the conversation. Some people say, ah, you know. Sister Filet's got that energy.
1: Yeah, bringing the energy and projecting it, though, through a phone line. That's a whole different town right there. I thought I was energetic. Good gracious. Wait till we hear from her this morning. You know, there's a lot going on, though, Carl. I don't even know where to start. So I'm going to just pick a spot. And did you know that the mayor is going to kick off Pride Month by raising a flag that I guess celebrates Pride Month in the gayest city in the world, Mayor Bowser.
0: Is that what they're saying?
1: That's what she said. In front of a crowd of about 60 people, including city council members and other leaders. And she says, 51 years of pride in the future, 51st state, and both movements are rooted in the same belief. Every person deserves to be seen, heard, and fully represented.
0: See. Wow. You know, hey, to each his own. You know what I'm saying?
1: Yeah.
0: It floats your boat, go with it. But, you know, that's not for me. I just can't get with that. But, hey, it's part of the problem with politics, though, Kevin. You know, when I know you want to be inclusive, and especially the gay community, they're very political and they're very strong with people who support them as well. So, you know, if you're a politician, it's hard to ignore them.
1: And just and juxtapose the two, the chief politician who hides nothing, right? He's just
0: right.
1: he cares seemingly for no one. But one more quote from Jasper Bowles, the director of the mayor's office of lesbian, gay, bisexual, transgender, and questioning affairs. He says, when we look at Washington, D.C., they see this city as one of the most welcoming and affirming cities in the world for the LGBTQ plus people. See, so that's the idea. It might sound altruistic, but at the same time, you know, like I said, politicians do have a job to do in serving all the people all the time.
0: Yeah, but she's crafted, or the city council crafted a position, a department just for the gays. Have they done that for other groups? You know, that's all I'm asking. I don't know. Maybe they do have a group, that's a section that cares for blacks, Hispanics, and other groups as well. But hey, who knows?
1: Well, on the, again, getting back to the juxtaposition to that, HCSF strikes female and black Navy officers from promotion lists. Man, what's that?
0: I know, as a former Navy guy, how does that make you feel? I mean, if you were on that list, just because you're black, he's going to cut you out. If you're a female, you're gone. All they want is white men. I mean,
1: right.
0: This is where we're at right now, family. This is what Kevin just mentioned. This is, unfortunately, this is where we're at.
1: Yeah. I'm feeling some kind of way about it, Carl, you know, as a Navy veteran, man. Now look, in a move that disproportionately targets women and minority officers, Defense Secretary Pete Hegseth recently blocked the promotions of at least seven Navy officers who had been selected by a board of senior Navy admirals. The net result of Hegseth's intervention is a slate of 22 nominees to be one-star admirals that bears little resemblance to the broader force these officers will help lead. At least two of the officers removed by Hegseth from the promotion list are women, and two are black men, and additional three are white men. So, okay, so he's...
0: Interesting, Kevin, with all of that? Let's see if they go to court, because, you know, he did block the trans groups from entering the military, the armed forces, as Malcolm Elam says, we got to refer to them as. He blocked it, and the court reversed that. Of course, it's now you can't block the trans groups, because, right, you know, they went and went to the, went the legal route and got involved. So maybe these black officers and these women officers who were ruled out by Hegseth will do the same thing.
1: Well, everything I know about law, I learned on the TV show Law and Order. So I'm not sure if you can sue the military. You see that?
0: Well, the trans folks did it. They didn't sue the military. They just, you know, had a referendum, a court. For now, it's blocked until they review it.
1: See? I mean, yeah, you might be able to fill out a document. But let's continue. It says, no female officers were included on the new one-star list, which was released publicly last month, despite the fact that women make up about 21% of the active duty Navy. The list appears to include only two non-white officers, even though sailors who identify as racial minorities make up about 38% of the active duty Navy. Hegseth's removal of the officers from the one-star list is highly unusual, the current and former defense officials say. And according to Pentagon rules, the defense secretary is only supposed to pull officers from the list for moral, mental, physical, or professional failings that raise questions about the officer's fitness to lead. See, so he's just making up his own rules, Carl.
0: Yeah, well, you know, he's reporting to one person, and that's it. Everything he does is to appease that one person. So he thinks this will, you know, this, because his job's been threatened. He knows he's on the hot seat, so this will do so. Hopefully, this will improve his standing in the eyes of his boss.
1: Oh, I see. Trying to show loyalty.
0: Yeah, trying to do what the boss would do. You know, something that the boss would applaud. That's what he did.
1: Well, what's a guy to do? You do have to do what you signed on to do for your job, right?
0: And yeah, but you signed to serve the Constitution, not one person.
1: That's right. When it gets at that level, that's true. You do have the ability to choose what's good for the country, what's good. Yeah, that is true. Speaking of whose name we haven't mentioned yet, a judge blocks President Trump's new $1.776 billion anti-weaponization fund for now. The unprecedented fund is part of a settlement in which President Trump agreed to drop his $10 billion lawsuit against the IRS, and the agency agreed to drop any pending tax claims against him in return. What are your thoughts on this?
0: Oh man, you know what happened with that? He thought, you know, he's still on the illusion that everybody loves him, especially the MAGA group, even with the Republicans, not all the Republican Party loves him. And when he was getting pushback from Republicans, that's what turned the tide. You know, the Republicans said, "Hey man, this is not a good look. We can't do this." You know, in the Senate Majority Leader, John Thune said, "It's time to ditch this, move on, because this is going to cost us in the fall election." So that's what he did. That's why he folded.
1: Oh, okay. So I guess mentally you've got to tell yourself the whole world loves me.
0: Right.
1: Right. Just to keep your sanity, if indeed his sanity isn't in
0: question. He found that out, too, with the big party he planned. It was, you know, the 250th party when the artists started dropping out, and then he started calling them third rate, classless artists.
1: Oh, wow.
0: Yeah.
1: Well, look, speaking of arts, a federal judge ruled the recent renaming of the John F. Kennedy Center for the Performing Arts to the Trump Kennedy Center is illegal. U.S. District Judge Christopher Cooper ordered the center to strip Donald Trump's name from the facade, the website, and official materials within 14 days, stating only Congress can change the name. And, you know, without going deeper into the story, a Kennedy Center spokesperson said that they may appeal the judge's name change order. And
0: and they were saying that's an Obama judge. This is where we come down in this country. He was an Obama judge or a Trump judge, you know. But hey, we talked about this, you know, because he's basically wrecked it, and he says he's going to walk away from it now, the Kennedy Center, because again, he's taken a couple L's in the last few days, Kevin. You know,
1: right.
0: It's just Friday, man. He's just racking them up. I'm expecting him to come back, do something, because, you know, his personality is not used to losing. Let's put it that way. And
1: yeah.
0: He's taken a lot of L's in the last, I think, 4 or 5 days consistently.
1: Right.
0: You know, one he can brush off, but, you know, he's looking like a loser. You know, he doesn't like losers.
1: But see, that's why when he does his affirmation, they all love me. Everybody loves me.
0: Yeah.
1: Anyway,
0: that's I'm going to be the star of the show. He's going to
1: I'm
0: the
1: star.
0: Yeah.
1: Anyway, that's the way it is, Carl, on the 2nd of June. Your guest is standing by. You're wonderful guest.
0: All right, before we go to let me just mention, too, Kevin, it's election day in California. We got to watch this race for the governor's race. There's a whole bunch of folks running for the governor's race, the primary election, and also the mayor of Los Angeles, too. That's a race that's going to be hotly contended. So they're both, they're going to have to be runoffs. So we're going to keep an eye on that and what's going on with that. And hopefully we get some reports later tonight or early in the morning.
1: Sure.
0: But thanks, Kevin.
1: We'll keep a watchful eye. Thank you, Carl.
0: Yes, sir.
1: All right.
0: 12 after the top. Yeah. As Kevin said, the sister brings a lot of energy from Philly. Sister Philly, Grand Rising, welcome back to the program.
2: Hey, Brother Carl. Thank you so much, Grand Rising.
0: So give us an update on the memorial service for Sister Asada Shakur.
2: Oh, my goodness. It was incredible. I didn't get the opportunity to go up. Sister Pam and Brother Razakon did and Chairman Fred, but we were able to watch it. And those of you who would still like to see it, you can just go to YouTube and check it out. It was incredible. Needless to say, more than appropriate. And some of the presentations were just out of sight. Common did an excellent job, and a sister named Mumu Fresh. OMG, absolutely incredible. So, again, family, I strongly suggest that you go and check it out. It was at the historic Riverside Church, of course. That's the church where, of course, Dr. Martin Luther King is also known to have done a powerful presentation. But again, definitely a keeper, to say the least. Oh,
0: right.
2: And by the way, Brother Paul, you know, we're going to be doing something in honor of Sister Asada for next year, for the 30-year anniversary of the Million Woman March. We're doing the Million Woman March reunion. Most do not know that Sister Asada's message was, in fact, read at the Million Woman March. It was read in English and in Spanish that she sent us directly. So we're going to reissue that next year and make sure that people know that, you know, we were recognizing her work and so forth, you know, 30 years ago, actually before then, but definitely made certain that she was a part of the Million Woman March in some kind of manner. And now with her legacy to be continued, in fact, that's what the tribute was called. It was called, keeping it on, keeping that legacy going. So MWM has put a unit into effect as a part of our National Black Women's Defense League, and it's called Asada Sisters.
0: Oh, wow. That's great. That's a nice tribute. As you know, she's an ancestors keep repeating the name. They never die. They all stay with us. And so that's great that you guys are doing that for Sister Asada Shakur.
2: Absolutely.
0: Before we get into anything deep, though, because the last time we were here, we were talking about the missing black women and girls. How's that going? Can you give us a brief summary of what's going on with that?
2: You know, it's really interesting, Brother Cole, to see the lack of concern, shall I say, unfortunately, the lack of response that we've gotten all over the country so far. And we know that will change because we're going to make a change, number one. But to see at this stage of it that there's so much more concern for other things, even for other people, even for people in other countries. But yet right in our own communities, for whatever reason, folks don't find it necessary or appropriate to do something in our communities that's relevant to our missing black women and girls. So we've come up with a plan. And I think I mentioned it before. And so with that plan, it's going to shift the paradigm dramatically because we're going to connect to folk on the grassroots level first. And what I mean by that is we've activated last week, I believe on May the 23rd, I think it was, we activated what we call the BBBCO. Madam C.J. Walker is one of our now 30 sister saints. So when you get involved with MWM, we have like our own kind of pantheon and other kinds of things, and we have 30 sister saints. And Madam C.J. Walker is one of them. And so her born day was last week. And so every year we commemorate, we do something. Well, last week we put in place what we call the BBBCO. The BBBCO is a part of a tribute to Madam C.J. Walker, but also to Stephen Biko. So in that spirit, we now are connecting with our people nationwide that are beauticians, braiders, barbers.
0: And hold on, Phil, right there, Sister Filet. I've got to step aside for our first break. I'll let you finish your thought on the other side. Family, just waking up. Our guest is Sister Filet. She's the founder of the National Million Women March, discussing right now the thousands of missing black women and young girls. Nobody's talking about them. Her group is there, you know, decided to go on a crusade and try to find out why and try to find some of our sisters. What are your thoughts? 800-450-7876 will get you in, and we'll take your phone call.

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0: And Grand Rising family, thanks for waking up with us on this Tuesday morning with our guest, Sister Fillet. She's the founder of the National Million Women's March. She's here this morning and been giving us an update on their quest to find a thousand, that's, let me read that, thousands, maybe more, of missing black women and girls, young girls as well. So, Sister Fillet, I'll let you finish your thought. Mark in Baltimore City has a question for you.
1: Oh, yeah. Okay. And yes, it is thousands, Brother Carl, for sure. And we're going to start bringing some of the data from various states so that people can really see what it is that we're dealing with here. And by the way, to go back for one moment before I talk about the BBBCO, which is, again, Black Beauticians, Braiders, Barbers, and Cosmetologists. So to connect them as part of our new membership nationwide, connect brothers and sisters who are in an arena that is a mainstay in our communities. I mean, throughout U.S. in our community, you know, you have a beauty salon, a barbershop, a braiding salon. And so what we realize is rather than to keep waiting for people to do various things, we're going to take action. So with that said, as our members begin to come in, we're asking them to support the campaign to make sure that they have flyers and posters and brochures in their shops so that their customers, their clientele, can see the faces, can see the names of these missing black women and girls. And again, this is on a national level. So without depending on politricksters or corporations or what have you, we are going to start right in our communities to circulate the faces, the names, et cetera, of our black women, missing and girls. Now, this is also connected to something else because we deal with being holistic. I heard Brother Kevin mention earlier this is National Black Music Month, and it is. Many may not know that it has its roots in Philadelphia. Even though Jimmy Carter, President Carter, signed it, I believe, 1979 in June, it was a sister named Deanna Williams that really launched that campaign. And at the time, she was married to Kenny Gamble. So it really got kicked off in Philly. We'll be paying tribute to Deanna later this year as a part of our 20-year anniversary. But the point that I'm making is in connecting this, Del Jones wrote a book called Cultural Bandits. And today we often talk about how our music and culture is being co-opted and, I dare say, even whitewashed. And so, you know, we have to ask ourselves, what are we trying to do about that? So, again, by tapping into our culture, again, the BBBCO, Black Beauticians, Braiders, Barbers, Cosmetologists, connecting with them in a manner that introduces or says to them, let's be more political. Let's support the candidates in our community that we want to run. Let's help rebuild our communities. This is an action, again, working with black businesses who have a history of a certain type of interaction, by the way. So this also enables us to look at culture. Now, to fast forward in terms of music, with that, very soon you're going to hear something called the Ubuntu movement. Because, Brother Cole, I know that you know, and our listeners know that, many know that in March, 123 countries agreed that the gravest crime against humanity was, in fact, the transatlantic slave trade. So I head up something called the We Charge Genocide 21, which is what we call also the R4J, National Black Human Rights Project. This year marks the 75th year anniversary that Paul Robeson took the petition to the United Nations charging genocide. So this year, with that recognition, we're planning to give a special salute to those 123 countries, but also say to them, what's next? Where do we go from here? With that said, we're looking for artists to be in August to do this special salute, which is a note of thanks and appreciation, and to introduce a summit where we sit with representatives from the 123 countries and talk about, now what? Great to do a declaration or a resolution, but what are we talking about doing next? So, again, in August, this year, again, marking Paul Robeson in the 75th year anniversary of Rechard Genocide, but also on the day of what's known as the International Day of the Remembrance of the Slave Trade and its Abolition. Now, that's an annual UN day that most aren't aware of, but we selected that day in particular. So we're asking folks to join us in New York. You can become a member of We Charge Genocide. You'll be, get, you know, inside information, invitation to some of the receptions. But again, we're establishing a delegation and a coalition to now meet with representatives from these countries and get prepared to also talk with the countries who abstained, so that the next time around we want to, you know, lobby to maybe change their minds. But again, the point is, where do we go from here? So lastly, with that in mind, I heard you mention earlier about this being Gay Pride Month and so forth, and I dare mention that I don't believe it's going to be Washington when you do the analysis. I think most are going to say Atlanta and being the capital. That's a whole question. But what we want to mention is, we found it ironic that this just...
0: And your phone's going left on us.
1: Uh-oh.
0: Get closer to the phone.
1: All of a sudden, this was initially...
0: Yeah, we've lost it. 27 after the top of the hour. Let me just add this while we, Sister Flay improves her phone connection. She mentioned Deanna Williams who helped create what is now Black Music Month. She used to work here at this station, WOL, back in the Kathy Hughes days. And she mentioned Kenny Gallagher. He's been on here several times. Kenny now is called Lukman. He's a Muslim now. And he's usually on it when Black Music Month. We usually talk to him. And also, sad news come out of Philly, too. Dexter Wanzel, some of you may recall him.
1: Yes,
0: artist.
1: Yes.
0: He passed away. If you don't know his music, you know he was one who produced Teddy's Love TKO, and I'm sure many of you remember that song. Dexter Wanzel was 75. So I just want to bring up a close, put a cap on some of the music events and some of the stuff coming out of Philadelphia. 27 minutes after the top of the hour, Sister Filet. Mark in Baltimore City has the question for you. He's online, too.
2: Okay.
0: Grand Rising Mark,
2: mm-hmm.
0: You're on with Sister Filet.
2: Yes, sir. Good morning. This is very important. I'm a member of a local civic association, and we are very concerned in our community because we're a mixed community, African Americans, Caribbean, Jewish, Hispanic, etc. And I wanted to know, it's just shocking that these young women and girls just all of a sudden just disappear like that. I wanted to know, particularly for Baltimore, how many cases do you know of disappearance of these young women and young ladies and young girls in the African-American community? Have you been in touch with the police? Have you hired private investigators? Have you looked even the FBI to track down, because it may be something nefarious here across state lines? What have you done as far as has law enforcement done anything to look for these women and ladies across the country? What's being done about it, legally speaking?
1: Well, thank you for that question, sir. And I tell you, very little. And yes, we have contacted several law enforcement, not only divisions, because most cities had a special unit that deals with, domestic violence as well as sex trafficking and so forth. This is why we're getting ready to do a summit next year to bring those pieces together, because I've been to D.C., I've been to Baltimore, I'm in Philadelphia, I've been to New York. But unfortunately, the information is limited and definitely not cohesive. It's not a comprehensive kind of thing. And one of the reasons is because we haven't been organized well enough to address it in that manner. You see, other civic groups and organizations, they're usually connected to the, be it via through the church or place of worship and or through the political machinery. But what you have to realize is that some of this actually is coming from both of those areas. At least our research is showing that. We have proof, say, for example, in Philadelphia or in the state of Pennsylvania, where a couple of judges were, in fact, involved in what was known as Kids for Cash. So when you talk about, linking to certain entities, you first have your own in place, Because if not, it gets absorbed into the system, and you might not be able to move as advantageously as you need to be. Because, in fact, some of what's going on with adoption agencies, with foster care agencies in particular, there's certain other activities that are going on. And to go up against that, it also means that you are also encountering interactions with people who actually work in the system. So what we've learned to do is make certain that you have something in place that is independent first, that is not going to be obligated to other entities. And here's the other key thing. A lot of the groups and organizations that work in these arenas are funded. And I'm not saying you shouldn't be, but unfortunately for too many, it compromises integrity. And so we've learned again, and this is why next year again, it'll be a major summit so that all of the cities, the states can bring their data, their information, and then we can create a clearinghouse and a network that is ongoing. Presently, we're working on our own app so that those who download our app will be able to get information instantly as soon as a report comes in whatever city or state that you're in. The revolution, that has not happened. And so we realize we've got to do some things ourselves first.
2: Okay, right. Thank you very much for the information. We'll be on the lookout for the situation. Thank you very much, Mr. Shalom. Bye-bye.
1: Absolutely.
0: Thanks, Mark. How much of this is involved in trafficking and harvesting of organs? Is all that tied into this, these missing black women and girls?
1: Absolutely. Brother Colin, check this out. We got a report just 2 days ago, and kind of funny in a way, but then it isn't when you think about it in a bigger scheme of thing. We got a message yesterday that said New York law enforcement have video where they have seen people coming up from out of the sewers, right? And come up from out of the street, right? And they have on gear. So you can't really see their faces and everything. They have also called protective gear. Then they go to different locations and change their clothing. Now, someone would look at that and go, oh, it's funny. Oh, and by the way, they said that the reason why they're doing it is because they're looking for possible treasures, or if not treasures, things that people may have dropped and equipped. Now, that is interesting on that part of it, but then it's also interesting if you're in a community where some communities have the round kind of things where you get up and go right into the, from the street, and then you can go wherever. So organized underground, and it is because they have video of it. What do you think? So see, while one, you see what I'm saying? I mean, on one hand, oh, yeah, this is people going in, in the underground, going to retrieve it, and it rings and jewelry, and okay. But what else could that mean? What else could that be doing or allowing or putting in place to do? So to answer your question, are these missing black women

0: grow and develop from there. But again, the information that we're getting in terms of organs, the information that we're getting in terms of just the overall selling of bodies, it's unbelievable. And some of it, again, as I mentioned before, is coming from people who work in the industry or work in the environment of law enforcement, but can't necessarily step forward.
1: Wow. Hold that thought right there. 25 away from the top here. I got another call for you, Sister Fillet. Norman's reaching out to us. He's in Toronto. He's on line 3. Grand Rising, Norman. You're on with Sister Fillet.
2: Oh, Grand Rising. I wanted to ask the sister if she could talk about Vicki Garvin and Claudia Jones. Both of them, well, Vicki Garvin was from the United States and Claudia Jones was from Trinidad and Tobago and New York, and ended up in England. And, Vicki Garvin was with Kwame Nkrumah when he found out that he had been overthrown. I think they were in China, coming off of a plane in China. And Claudia Jones actually started Carnival in England. Could you talk about those two individuals?
0: I can't really, my brother. I'm not very familiar with them. That's a little bit before my time, and it's not to mean that I don't know about sisters who have done things prior to that. But I can tell you this. One of the things that I've learned and others have learned is we don't know as much as we need to know about history, particularly when it comes to women. That's why with MWM, one of our missions for MWM 30 is to make certain that we bring forward the National Black Women's History information, particularly about our women. Even when we go, when we have Black History Month, and this doesn't even talk about Women's History Month, there's very little about our women. So I'm learning, as Baba Neely Fuller would say, I'm constantly learning. So I can't really tell you much about them per se. I probably have heard about them in my travels or in my studies, but I couldn't honestly tell you a lot about them.
1: All right.
2: I'd like
1: hold
2: to send
1: the
2: you some information. I could get the information, I guess, from Carl and Kevin. But I have I've interviewed Vicki Garvin. She was very close to Malcolm and to Robert F. Williams.
1: Norman, hold that conversation right there and let you guys have that conversation during the break. We got to step aside and get caught up with the news, traffic, and weather in our different cities. It's 23 minutes away from the top air, family. Thanks for waking up with us on this Tuesday morning. And speaking of Sister Blake, take your phone calls next.

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0: And Grand Rising family, thanks for waking up with us on this Tuesday morning with our guest, Sister Filet. Sister Filet is the founder of the Million Women March, and right now they're on a crusade to find the thousands of missing black women and girls, young girls as well, just missing, just disappeared off the face of the earth. And this is just in this country alone we're discussing right now. Before we go back to our condolences to the friends and the family of Dexter Wanzel. He's also from Philly. Some of you may not know him as a producer, though. He produced Teddy's Love TKO. I know many people know that song. Dexter Wanzel was 75. Coming up later this morning, we're going to hear from the founder, the president general of the Universal African People's Organization, Brother Zaki Brewerty. Before we get to Brother Zaki, though, going over to Temple University, where Africology professor Dr. Nah Dove will join us. And later this week, you're going to hear from, we're going to start our Black Music Month celebration with Brother Amdi from the legendary Watts Prophets. Those on the East Coast know the last of poets. This is the West Coast, I guess, representative of the last poets, the legendary Watts Prophets. Also, we're going to hear from chematologist Tony Browder and civil rights activist Dr. Ben Chavis will be here as well. So if you are in Baltimore, keep that radio locked in tight on 1010 WOLB, or if you're in the DMV, the Washington Metropolitan area, we're on 1450 WOL. All right, Sister Filet, I'm going to let you finish your thought about the missing black women and children that's central to your organization. Is this going to be part of your 30th celebration? You're going to do something about
1: that? Absolutely. Absolutely. And again, it'll be a major summit connected to our 30-year anniversary. But I want to thank the brother for bringing it to my attention and looking forward to him sending me information. But I want to give our family two other names. And one of them, you mentioned earlier, Brother Carl, about veterans. Well, with our We Charge Genocide campaign, that's one of the issues that we'll be introducing as to why there must be repair and specific areas will be addressed. But I want to mention the name Lavina Johnson, Private First Class Lavina Johnson. Now, this is not necessarily kidnapping or sex trafficking, but her family does say that she was raped and murdered while serving in the military. She was only 19 years of age, and her father, Dr. Johnson, literally they did an independent autopsy, and what they found was almost unbelievable. I won't go into the details now. Brother Carl, maybe at some point in the near future, you might want to get Dr. Johnson on her father. But she was 19 years of age. But the point that I'm making is sexual violations of our women. I mean, there's an extensive history, and we're seeing it morph into sex trafficking today. But you got to remember, this was an acceptable behavior. Now, many talk about Sister Mother Rosa Parks, but you don't hear many talk about Recy Taylor, which was the woman who was abducted, kidnapped, and then raped brutally. And that was the case that Mother Rosa Parks brought into light. Now, no one was ever convicted for this, but I'm saying the brother mentioned earlier about Brother Malcolm. Brother Malcolm said himself over 65 years ago that the most disrespected person in America is the black woman. So this is nothing new that we not only don't hear the names or hear the stories, we don't see the actions that go with what needs to happen. And this has been going on for decades.
0: And why is this so, Sister Filet? Why do you think this happens?
1: Brother Carl, we're getting ready to meet with some representatives from the National Black Association of Psychology, I believe, because I have a theory, and part of the theory is it's the programming. It's literally a lot of it has to do with the psychological programming. And again, Brother Malcolm said it. So there's something there in terms of how black women are viewed or have been viewed in the past. And this has been locked into our brains for some, to the degree where it triggers a lack of interest or concern. Because you do know that years ago, the system, the white media, the white society would label black women as being very promiscuous or very, sexually, motivated and so forth. All of those things are triggers, and they lock into your brain, and at some point when certain things happen, they go into effect and or create a lack of effect or lack of response. So again, I can't prove that right now, but one of the things we are working on is, in terms of recharge genocide, epigenetics. What are some of the causes of behavior as a result of generation upon generation of violation and abuse?
0: You're going deep this morning. Yeah, really. Yes, there is connecting the dots as well. You know, because we always ask the question why, and always searching for answers. You know, which that's what we're trying to do, is to find some solutions to so many of our problems is facing us. And this is a huge problem that we have, because the problem is, and you know this, Sister Fillet, nobody's concerned about missing black women and girls except us, and
1: right.
0: Specifically your group. You know, and I'm glad that you're championing this cause, because nobody, let's be honest, nobody cares. You know, it's a bunch of sisters are missing from the planet. Who's speaking up? And this is where your group comes in. So I just appreciate what you're doing, because this is a major problem. But let me ask you this: so you've set up a coalition of barbershops and beauty salons to have these discussions and to report, so people can go there and report. Do you know if there's a national, you know, like we have, we got Ben Chavis coming in later this week, and he's head of the National Newspapers Organization. That's all the black newspapers. Is there an organization like with all the black beauty salons and all the black barbershops, so you don't have to go city by city, you know, to reach for them?
1: That's what we've now put together. There hasn't been one. So our position is, because again, you know, I look at history, Brother Carl, and it's one thing to talk about our great ancestors and our great accomplishments. It's another thing when you look at that and then examine how do we make certain that these legacies and history is continued. So next year, actually, when we do this convention, and it will be again for black beauticians, braiders, barbers, and cosmetologists. That's the BBBCO. We're the first, at least in the 21st century, to bring that kind of coalition together. So there's little pockets in different cities, and this has been the problem with a lot of things. Our people always are organizing and building and doing, but it's not connected. See, this day and age is very easy to do, or much easier to do, because of technology. So we realize that, and now that's what we're bringing together. But connecting it to history and legacy, see, that's the part that's also very important. If you just put things together, and which we have a lot of folks, like you just said, and I'm very familiar with Dr. Chavis, but I'm going to tell you the truth about newspapers in Philadelphia. The black newspapers, and others have said this in terms of their city, they're not like they used to be. For example, the newspapers here in Philadelphia, all three of them, independent newspapers, used to always write something about Mumia, particularly in April or December, which we all know in Philadelphia, block that out because you're going to hear something about Mumia going on. They used to make certain that information was put in those. They don't touch it now. And this is happening all over the places that I go. So, unfortunately...
0: Hold on, right there. Why do you think the change? Is this since that Trumpism has come on the planet? Does that have something to do with it, or this was prior?
1: Well, okay. See, we go to have another conversation. But briefly, this has happened because of money. And what happened with the internet and the capability of virtual, this and that and the other, it is said that people are not, you know, doing the newspaper thing, the physical newspaper anymore. So companies apparently feel the necessity to make certain that they have monies coming from corporate sponsors by way of ads. Therefore, when you have a hot topic or a controversial topic like Mumia Abu-Jamal, well, that's not going to go well with your advertisers. And they're spending thousands and thousands of dollars in your newspaper. Therefore, you're going to be told, you need to not do that if you want our money.
0: Wow.
1: I'm just speaking truth to power.
0: Yeah, I understand. I get it. But I just thought that, you know, as reporters, you report the news. It doesn't matter where it drops. You know, it's just information.
1: We got to deal with reality. We got to deal with reality. Mumia was one of the co-founders, at least for Philadelphia Black Journalists Association, years ago. No one in Philadelphia knows who the president is now, except for them. We have to now deal with reality. We can't just say, from a historical perspective, this is what a group organization did. Yes, they did, or a person. But let's examine what's going on right now. And I guarantee you, you're not going to come up with the same analogy. You're not going to come up with the same perspective. They're not doing these things. We had in Philadelphia, our reporters, we knew who they were. Lynn Washington, Adelja, we knew who they were. And we could call them up, or we see them at different events. You don't see these people at events or rallies or things of that nature, not in Philly. So things have changed drastically. And we've got to deal with calling it the way it is and stop playing.
0: And five away from the top there, I found an interesting conversation here with Sister Filet, the founder of the Million Woman March. Do you think it's the dynamics have changed, the technology has changed, or is it a generational thing? Because the problems are still there that were back then. They're still here today, probably more pronounced today. So what has changed?
1: Again, life is change. And so that's inevitable, like death. Change is inevitable. Unfortunately for us as a people, at least from my observation in these past 30 years, we have had a lot of sellout behavior. And in that, it has created not only a void, it has created some very serious problems. We had Malcolm X commemoration here in Philadelphia on, I guess, May 16th or so. And then I went up to New York for the burial, the annual pilgrimage on the 19th. And I'm saying to you, based on the years that I've been going to these events, the numbers are dwindling every year. Because
0: and hold that thought right there, Sister Flair. We got to step aside and get caught up with the latest traffic and weather in our different cities. When we come back, I'll explain to us why you think the numbers are dropping, especially when it comes to an event like that for Brother Malcolm. Family, you too can get in on this conversation with our guest, Sister Flair. She's the founder of the Million Women March. Reach out to us at 800-450-7876. We'll take your phone calls after we check the traffic and weather. That's next. Nice.

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0: Kevin.
1: Okay.
0: Okay. Welcome back. Again, Rising right. Family. Just join us. You had a little power grips right there. I guess it's Sister Filet from the Male and Women's March. And momentarily, we're going to speak with Dr. Nah Dove. We're going to stay in Philly. Dr. Nah Dove teaches at Temple University. So, Sister Filet, my question is, you mentioned before we left for the traffic update was the fact that that you saw a declining number of people coming to see the issue from the Malcolm X pilgrimage, with the annual pilgrimage that takes place on his birthday. Tell us, why do you think there's such a declining issue? Why do you think people don't know, or what happened? Have we dropped the ball with the younger people? Because it seems like you see the same old faces there. What do you think that the problem is?
1: So all of the above. We've dropped the ball. There's a disconnect. But there's some other reasons as well. You got to remember, when it comes to people who really represented the love for Black people, the struggle for Black people, you got to remember there's always been an attempt to lessen their visibility or to lessen what you know about them. I'm here in Philly, of course, and you would be surprised how many people don't know little to nothing about Paul Robeson. And certainly not about him being a lawyer and, of course, a international kind of Renaissance man who fought for justice and human rights in 1951. You'd be surprised that people right here in Philadelphia don't know that. So my point is that there's a history of there always being a way to try to lessen the more progressive kinds of representation. In the situation with Brother Malcolm, of course, there's a litany of reasons that I think that has happened or is happening. The representation of movement for our people has shifted and has changed drastically. For example, 1950s, 1960s, that was no joke. I mean, you all over the country, you had people doing things all the time, not just a rally here or there, or someone gets unalived and then there's a big no. You had a whole decade in two of action, from the bus boycott to the freedom rides to the sit-ins at the counters, and then fast forward to the Black Panther Party, the Black Liberation Army, RAM, you name it, Nation of Islam. You had stuff going on every day in our communities. Where is it at now? A rally here, a rally there. And by the way, when the brother comes on from Temple, ask him about the Million Woman March. Dollars to donors, he can't tell you nothing.
0: Yeah, that's Sister Nah Dove. She's an anthropology professor at Temple.
1: Oh, I'm
0: she
1: sorry.
0: Works
1: okay.
0: with
1: even
0: Dr.
1: better.
0: Alfie Asante. Yes.
1: Even better. And I know Dr. Asante, but let me tell you briefly, Carl, that the city of Philadelphia has done everything it could to not recognize Million Woman March, including newspapers. Every year we do events, we will not get coverage. And so the reason is we can't be controlled. We're not connected. Most entities that are in position are connected to one of the political parties or somebody that is connected to a political party, and we deal with gatekeepers. So if you're not going along with the regular program, you're not going to get the kind of coverage. Bottom line.
0: Yeah. Yeah, we talk about that all the time, about the gatekeepers. But listen, Sister Filet, we're just about flat out of time here. How can folks want more information about the Million Woman March, especially your 30th anniversary? How can they find more information?
1: Okay, feel free to reach us via email at nationalmwm@aol.com. 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Again, EmpressChi, that's C-H-I, my last name is Chionesu, 7777, that's four sevens, at gmail.com. Or feel free to text me anytime. I like text messages. And that's at 267-636-3802. One quick thing, again, about what people need to know and understand. We'll be coming to D.C. in September, Brother Carl, to commemorate the 75th year anniversary of the call to Negro women.
0: Oh, great, great. Hey, listen, keep us in the loop on that one, yeah, for sure.
1: Absolutely.
0: All right. Thank you, Sister Fillet. Thank you for all the work you do.
1: Thank you, Brother Carl.
0: And again, real quickly, just give out that number, because we're talking about thousands of missing black women and young girls. That is an issue that we have to tackle. So just briefly give that number again for the latecomers.
1: Yep. 267-636-3802. Please text us. We send out almost weekly pictures or photos or information about missing black women and girls from all over the country. The least anyone can do is share it.
0: So true. Thank you.
2: All right, family. 800-450-7876 to get in on the conversation. Now let's go to Dr. Nod Dove. As I mentioned, she's an Africologist from Temple University. Grand Rising, Dr. Dove, welcome back to the program.
3: Grand Rising, thank you so much for inviting me. It's an honor.
2: I'm Kevin, I'm not hearing Dr. Dove.
3: Oh.
2: Okay.
3: Can you hear me now?
2: No, I can hear you now. That was all my fault. But go ahead, Dr. Dove. Welcome back to the program.
3: Thank you. Grand Rising, and thank you. It's an honor to be here.
2: It's always an honor to speak with you.
3: Thank you. Reciprocal. I was listening to the last sister, and I was there at the Million Women March, and I thoroughly agree with her that there's always an attempt to lessen the importance of the people who've made a difference in this country and across the world. So just wanted to support that.
2: And why do you think that's the cause, Dr. Dove? Why do you think that's the cause?
3: Well, I think the colonization of our minds and cultural domination, that is working, because we are taught all the time that we are from the race paradigm, from the race theory, which isn't real, but that is the foundation of the belief in white supremacy. And there are always attempts to undermine the power of black people in this theory, because there's a created false hierarchy of humanity that places us white at the top, yellow, red, brown, and black at the bottom. And this is a total creation, cultural creation. And over time, we more and more believe it and lose touch with the cultural beliefs that we had years ago. So I think, when we go to school, every institution keeps this culture, makes sure that it's very strong, makes sure that white supremacy is in place, and the truth is that there is no such thing as race. There's just the human race, and we all came out of our ancestors are black and African. So there's the attempt to separate us and segregate us into these false groups based on the color of our skin. Light is beautiful and black is negative. All that thing that we live through, all the institutions are practicing that. It's only very recently that we've had black women, before this current administration, the highest level of women, and particularly black women, were put in political positions and respected more than ever before, but we that is taken away from us. We don't realize that. And at the same time, during this administration, these powerful women are all being undermined and threatened in their position. So it's an ongoing attempt to minimize the power of the black person and to keep us not knowing that our ancestors are black and we are one humanity and we're connected. Race keeps us disconnected from each other. And because race was built out of hatred and murder and genocide, we have to maintain those beliefs about each other to keep us controlled in these races.
2: So let me jump in here for a second, Dr. Dove. I got to ask this question. It's 12 minutes after the top of our family. Just rolling with us. Our guest is Dr. Nara Dove. She's an Africology professor at Temple University in Philly. Dr. Dove, who decided, though, the race? Who decided the color spectrum? Who's at the top and who's at the bottom? Who made that decision?
3: Okay, well, what happened was that we practiced one. It's Sheikh Antijope who explains this, but they're basically two cultures in the world, and they're based upon, I mean, they look, you know, they're different forms of them, hundreds, et cetera. But the two major cultures, there's the African culture that was the first culture that we all practiced for thousands of years because we've been on Earth for 300 to 350,000 years. And the first people who left Africa about 50 to 70,000 years ago are the First Nations people. They're the first Africans who left the continent and populated the world. So they are actually took with them the African values and beliefs, which place the woman as potential mother in the center of social organization. That is the first culture. It's the southern cradle culture, and it comes out of Africa. We practice this for thousands of years. But more recently, because of some of the climates and harsh environments that we as Africans had to face, a second culture, major culture, where the woman was debased and placed lower. That was the first hierarchy where the patriarchy came into existence, because during that time it was Africa was bountiful, parts of the world were bountiful, but in the Eurasian areas, the food was sparse, the climate was sparse, and through not having enough, people began to create the idea that they, to survive, they conquered people who had everything, and they created a culture in which the man was dominant over the woman, because she became a burden as a mother, and through sparseness and not having enough for themselves, they sought to take from other people who had what they need, and they conquered them. So that whole conquering idea, stealing idea, killing idea, genocide idea, it really comes out of the difficulties of surviving and taking what you need. So this is really the foundation of this culture that we're in today. It continues. It's about 3,000 to 4,000 years old, and we have evidence of it, the anthropological evidence of it, and we can see it in the religions of the Brahmin religion or the Hindu religion, the Hebrew religion, the Christian religion, and the Islamic religion. They all debase the woman, and they all belief in the inferiority of black people. This is a cultural orientation, and it clearly isn't an original spiritual religious idea that we can find evidence of in places like Kemet, which is now ancient Egypt, we call it, but the Africans in the Nile Valley, we've got evidence of their sciences, of their writings, of their symbols, of their music, their societies. We have this type of evidence that we can say that prior to this second culture, there was a belief in Ma'at, the idea, the seven principles of Ma'at, which is the
2: spirit. Right, hold that thought right there, Dr. Dove. I'll let you finish up telling us about Ma'at when we return. Family, we got to take a quick break here. Having an interesting conversation with Dr. Nod Dove. She's an Africology professor at Temple University. We're discussing cultural identity as opposed to racial identity. Who decided that black is and who's white and who's red and who's yellow? And who decided that blacks is at the bottom of the totem pole? This is where we're going, family. Some of you probably asked this question to yourself, but Dr. Dove has the answers. You can reach her at 800-450-7876. We'll take your phone calls next.

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0: And Grand Rising family, thanks for staying with us on this Tuesday morning. Hey, call up a couple of friends and tell them that Dr. Dove is on the radio. They'll appreciate it after they hear her conversation. She teaches at Temple University. She's an Africology professor along with Dr. Malefi Asante. And this morning we're discussing a cultural identity as opposed to racial identity. Dr. Dove, I want to go back to when they decided the color scheme. Was it sort of an organic decision that was made? Or did they sit around the table? And if so, who was it? Decided that blacks at the bottom, whites at the top, and then we just fill in the other colors in between. I'm still trying to wrap my head around that. How did that all come started?
1: Well, I think it's more of a cultural orientation that the later one during, because the Africans from the continent in the early times, thousands of years ago, were phenotypically different. They weren't all one particular type. So the greatest difference amongst phenotypes are actually in Africa, and people travelled out of Africa because of climatic conditions and land bases, living by rivers up in the mountains, by lakes, in deserts. People changed how they looked, but the Eurasian area was very sparse, and also the weather, was eventually people lost their melanin. But the first sort of evidence that we have of the discussion around color comes out of a book by Aristotle, of the Greeks, and he's a person who went with Alexander to conquer Kemet, and he took many of the books and the literature that existed in Kemet. There were people that went there before him, Greeks who went and studied there and became priests and priestesses. We only know about the priests, but obviously they're priestesses. It's just patriarchal, so we don't know enough. We're still uncovering what women have done for thousands of years. But Aristotle does talk about colour, and he is looking at colour. He makes it a scientific thing, although it isn't scientific. So these are the early.
0: And hold that thought right there, Dr. Dove. Aristotle, what color was Aristotle? So he's making the ones who's making these decisions. If I'm clear in what you're saying, everybody on the planet is an African. It comes from Africa.
1: But this is more recent. Aristotle conquered Kemet with Alexander. So he was the teacher of Alexander. And he learned, and he took many of the books and had his own private library. You can read about that in Stolen Legacy. But it's written what he said, and he was relating character or behavior to culture, to color. And he's the person who said that there is such a thing as natural slavery. So I think the people who were looking at these ideas created the notion that we have evidence of, that there is a hierarchy, that people who are too dark are too cowardly, and those, there's a sort of perfect kind of color, which wasn't a pure white color. It was a brown color, but lighter than the dark. Those are the types of discussions he was having, but he wasn't grounded in the ancient philosophies or ideas. He came in as a conqueror, but his ideas are very special to the Greek philosophers who actually learned from African philosophers, but they held Aristotle as a great philosopher, and he just took books and tried to understand what the Africans were saying. His idea of natural slavery, for instance, was taken on by the Catholic Church. So when they were conquering the First Nations people and taking their land, the First Nations people in the Americas. They were trying to make them follow the religion. The people were African. They had their own religious ideas. When they were doing that, they believed in the idea from Aristotle. They embraced it and said that there were certain people that were natural slaves. And that if they didn't acquiesce to believing that, then they could be killed. That's why there's so much genocide amongst, you know, against the First Nations people. And they, many of them are still Catholics today, but it was genocide that was practiced, and that idea came from Aristotle. So some of these ideas make sense. The people in the Eurasian steppe were not the darkest. They had lost over time their colouring through lack of sun and so on. And I believe that it came out of that conquering. The people that they were conquering were black people, and they placed themselves as superior because they were able to conquer them. But this is really a clash of cultures, because the people that they were conquering, same as the Roman Catholic people, the people they were conquering were actually of a higher level of learning, and they were believed in sharing. They didn't believe in land ownership. They believed that it was there to be shared, and they helped each other. So this conquering is like using a sledgehammer to kill a mosquito. You know, it's a different cultural orientation. So when they came in and took over, they also at the same time saw themselves as superior through war and domination, never understanding that the people that they were conquering actually had a different culture. They were not cowards. They were people who had to defend themselves at different times, but they were welcoming. It's been written many places that this first culture was the welcoming one, the Ma'atik one, the people seeking peace, seeking discussion, working out how to move forward, how to be together, and so on. And the Greek philosophies learnt that. The philosophers that stayed in Kemet, they learned this. But their cultural orientation in Greece was one of war, enslavement, patriarchy, you know. So they had a, when they translated the materials, the philosophies, they put them inside their culture. They translated them within a culture that could never truly understand it because it didn't practice it. So over time.
0: Yeah, well, let me interrupt you here again, Dr. Dove. Yeah. You know, we're talking about stolen legacy here, and you're connecting some dots for us, and we keep hearing this. And I always ask our scholars, if our ancestors in Kemet were that brilliant, as they say, and I don't question that, I think they are, how did they let the Greeks come in and take over? And what was it? Weren't they knowledgeable enough? Did their knowledge stop at not knowing that this is what these Greeks, they were coming in to steal everything they had and plunder and kill and decimate and then claim that they're the ones who created humanity? Didn't our ancestors have that knowledge if they were so brilliant? What happened? Where did they fall down?
1: Well, it's a cultural thing, is what I'm trying to say. The distinctions through the harsh climates and, you know, difficulties in surviving and learning to take other people's wealth and treasure and abundance and that learn from them and then take over. This is a different cultural orientation. But the Greeks who went in and learned and became African, because you can, you know, they culturally studied and learned of the culture and appreciated that. They came in during the Persian times when the Persians had already conquered Kemet. They came in at that time. But the Africans at that particular time, and you could say, you know, that these that in Kemet itself, there are about 42 different African nations that built Kemet. And you can see that in works by Malana Karenga and Jacob Brothers. The book Kemet and the African Worldview. But they were always seeking peace because they recognized their relationship to everything.

0: And you know, but this new culture, which we have evidence in the religions, was one that created hierarchy first with women, and then this color hierarchy, and it's in these religions. It's all told, but Africans, they're Africans. We're all Africans, but our differences are cultural, not genetic. That's the thing. So this second culture, the much younger one, is one that's gone astray. This is to say that all humans have the potential to go astray. You have to have a moral order to understand what it is to be human and what being immoral is. Without that guide, we can't work towards bettering ourselves if we don't know what the standards are, and these standards are thousands of years old.
1: Yeah, and hold the thought again, because let me jump in here again. I'm trying to grasp what you're teaching us this morning, Dr. Mm-hmm. Dove. So you're saying the Greeks were the ones who decided that the people with the lighter skin were on top and the darker skin, Africans, our ancestors, were at the bottom, and they just filled in the gaps in between. This was done by Alexander the Great or Aristotle or any of those Greek mm-hmm. so-called philosophers who stole all the information that they propagated from our ancestors. Were they the ones decided that since they stole and our ancestors did not protest? That's another question. After all this information was stolen from them, did they just sit quiet? Did it take some of our later leaders to come out and discover that our ancestors created everything, just possibly everything that's on this planet that we know, whether it be in law, it be in medicine, mathematics, whatever, we created it. But it was stolen from us. So did they put up any resistance? That's my question. I'm trying to get to the meat of this.
0: I think there's always been, if you look at Kemet itself, it was conquered by the Assyrians, by the Hyksos, by the Persians, by the Greeks, and by the Arabs. And each time it was conquered, the Africans fought back and got it back again, but many of the values and beliefs were changing. Women, these conquerors were all patriarchs, and they went there and took what they wanted. They murdered people. They didn't just conquer quietly. They actually killed people when they conquered, but they were able to take over because it was a place of higher learning, a people of higher learning. And, the war was not part of their cultural orientation, but they definitely fought and won Kemet back again on all of these occasions, except when the Arabs came. The Romans were the ones, I forgot them, but they were before the Arabs. They were the ones that closed down all the temples and forbade any of the African teachings, and they brought in Christianity, and the Romans brought in Christianity, and then after that, the Arabs brought in Islam. So they, in every conquest, the woman was being taken out of her position because she had leadership roles. She was also a protector in the symbols and ideas in the spiritual realm and so on, but her position slowly was taken. So now the current people there, the Arabs, they have that same patriarchy and race. Their patriarchy and race are together. It wasn't Aristotle who created the whole notion, but his ideas were taken up by later people. Like he was considered one of the early philosophers. So these later European philosophers that took that teaching they

0: creating a notion of white supremacy by saying that philosophers, believing that the only philosophers were white male philosophers, and what came before that, Africa had no history, that this is the teaching that undergirds the pan-European academy, all the universities run by Europeans. We're learning white supremacy through the philosophers, because they begin the origin of humanity when they are when they have conquered the world, when their people have conquered the world. So they believe that in white supremacy at that time.
1: Right, and hold that thought right there, Dr. Dove. Interesting conversation, family, with our guest, Dr. Dove. Dr. Nah Dove, she's an anthropology professor at Temple University in Philly. I'm discussing cultural identity as opposed to racial identity. How did white folks snatch everything and claim the top, the pole position in everything? Or when we're, our ancestors created it? That's my question. And when we get back, Dr. Dove, tell us if the Greeks are telling their children that they stole it from our ancestors. 23 minutes away from the top of the hour. We got to check the news, traffic, and weather in different cities. When we come back to Dr. Dove, you got a question? Hit us up at 800-450-7876 and take a phone call.
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1: And Grand Rising family, thanks for staying with us on this Tuesday morning at 17 minutes away from the top there with our guest, anthropology professor, Dr. Nod Duff. She teaches at Temple University in Philadelphia and discussing differences between cultural identity as opposed to racial identity. This is, you know, if you ever figured out why any metric that you use, black, the color, or the race, anybody who's considered black is at the bottom and everybody, anything considered light is above. There's a reason for that. It was constructed that way, and it's just what she's teaching us this morning. So please listen keenly to what Dr. Dove is saying. We'll just be in one of her classes at Temple. Before we go back to her, though, let me just remind you, coming up later this morning, we're going to hear from the President General of the Universal African People's Organization, Brother Zaki Broody. And later this week, you're going to hear from, we're going to kick off Black Music Month with Brother Andre from the legendary Watts Prophets. And those of you on the East Coast know about the last of poets. Well, the Watts Prophets were the big deal on the West Coast, so we're going to hear from him. Also, chematologist Tony Brown is going to join us. A lot of stuff that Dr. Dove is talking about, I'm sure Tony knows. Tony may talk about that this when he joins us later this week. And civil rights activist Dr. Ben Chavis will be here. So if you are in Baltimore, keep that radio locked in real tight on 1010 WOLB. Or if you're in the DMV, we're on 1450 WOL. So Dr. Dove, my question to you, though, the Greeks in their schools, do they tell their students that it wasn't Aristotle and all these Greek philosophers who came up with these ideas, that they actually stole them from Kemet? Do they teach their children that, do you know?
0: Well, I'm sure they don't. None of us are taught anything true about African history. I mean, you know, what we're trying to do as Africologists and any of us who want to be conscious of a true history rather than this false one of the inferiority of black people. We're taking scraps and parts of things and trying to piece them together in a historical, cultural, logical type of way that makes sense to us. You know, clearly the first people are the ones who taught the rest of the world. And we are all related to the first people. We are descendants of them. We are the diaspora, no matter what color we are. But we're being taught, you know, that we're looking at early ideas and we're trying to piece them together. And we can see that they're the root of today's ideas, where there's a full-blown belief in race, and it's a polygenesis belief that is it is a pseudoscientific belief that different races of humans arose up in different parts of the world. Well, we know scientifically that humanity came out of Africa. Now, in all part of controlling people and conquering people, we can see evidence of that in these new religions, as I've said before. But when you believe it as a religion that black people are immoral, that black women went behind the back of the husband and slept with the devil, all these kinds of things to create hierarchies. In these religions, it's really based on morality, but color is part of it. That's why and gender. So you can't really separate patriarchy from race. And you can see that in it's written in these religions. Dr. Asante and I have written a book called Being Human Being, which really goes into detail about that. So, you know, if you have a religion that believes in the inferiority of black people and black people will always be punished, and then you have a pseudoscience that's saying that we're all genetically different, that white, yellow, red, brown, black are genetically different people. The whole idea then, when you go into the genetics of it in the religious area, you can say they're morally corrupt. Black people are morally corrupt. And in the genetic arena, people use this idea to say that some humans are not really human. And so, you know, for hundreds of years, really, we have evidence that the conquerors, European conquerors, were believing that Africans were animals, or people not white were animals, were beasts. And there's plenty of reading, you know. So we try to bring these ideas together to understand how it took place. So we can go back to Aristotle for a root of this idea. And we can go back to the second culture, the patriarchal culture, and the conquering genocidal mode, which is these beliefs are very capitalistic and very colonial. So we can go back to those roots, and we're now living in race proper, if you like. It's not true. Black people are not immoral. Black woman is not immoral. Black people are not genetically less than any other phenotypes. Race is just a way to control people. It's built upon murder and genocide. That's how you get races. And then you colonize the mind to make people believe that they're supposed to be enslaved, they're supposed to be less than. The children are growing up with this. We get told that we're superior because we're lighter skinned. So even in what we call race, the black-skinned people, black people, there's a hierarchy in there which represents the whole thing. So the lighter black people are more privileged than the darker black people, but we're all black in that race paradigm. But, you know, and we can believe, I'm a light-skinned person, I could believe, I've been trained to believe that I am superior to a dark-skinned African. I could believe that, you know, there's always the pressure to believe these things about ourselves, even though, you know, we've suffered the consequences of not being white. But we're taught that every day in our books, in our philosophies, in our ideas. So we have to piece this thing together. To really, you know, so in Africology, we try to, you know, study.
1: Well, let me jump in and ask you a personal question, Dr. Dove. Before you learned this knowledge, you being a fair-skinned African, did you believe that you were better than darker-skinned Africans?
0: No, because I spent my formative years in Africa. My father was a dark-skinned African and my mother was a European. So in the race paradigm, I'm was born out of a black father and a white mother in the race paradigm. And, you know, there are all kinds of, when I'm 80 now, but when I was young and came to the UK, went to school in the UK, I just knew I was an African. That's how I was raised. So I didn't see all that type of stuff because Africans love children, all children. Their elders are respected. You know, it was just a different culture. So when I then came into the European culture, and it was almost forbidden for races. There's no such thing, but it's almost forbidden for the black and white to come together. So I was like the progeny of the devil. You know, it was, you know, so people didn't like such people as I, because we were the coming together of the forbidden races coming together and having these children. So in the UK, I had quite a different upbringing in that way. I was a spawn of the devil. And even today now, through the race paradigm, we still see, you know, some people will think that these mixtures harbor are betrayers of one race or another. But we are not races. We are phenotypes of the Homo sapien. We're all Homo sapiens, and we're phenotypes of our ancient African ancestors. So I never grew up with the idea that I was superior. It was rubbish to me. So I spent all my life really trying to show that.
1: Let me jump in and ask you this, though. Weren't you treated differently from the darker-skinned Africans, being a lighter-skinned African?
0: I learned that. That's so very true. I learned that. I was attending these white schools in the race paradigm, or European schools, and I remember when I was about 11, a girl from the Caribbean, a very dark-skinned girl from the Caribbean, came into my class, and we both loved each other immediately. But the way that she was treated, I realized that I was privileged. Up until that point, I had no real evidence of that. But my father was attacked in the street a number of times, and I was with him on one occasion where he fought off these gangster-type white youth who surrounded him. He put me on the side. We were walking through a park. He put me on the side. And then he went and he faced them all and beat them all up, and they ran away crying and yelling, you know, things at him. And so I saw how my father was treated. I learned all these things through real experience. So even though they were real, I recognize that I was privileged as a child, and I'm still privileged now. But it's crazy, you know, when you understand that it's a falsehood. How could I be better than a darker-skinned person just based on how we're looking? How could that be a truth? How could anyone believe it? But we do. We do believe this.
1: And hold on, thought right there. We got to stop. Step aside and get caught. Thank you for sharing your personal experiences with us, Dr. Dove. We got to check the traffic and weather in our different systems. When we come back, I'll let you continue your story, because it's interesting. I know a lot of folks go through what you just shared with us as well. 4 minutes away from the top of our family, our guest is Dr. Nan Dove. She's an Africology professor at Temple University in Philadelphia. Got a question for her? 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

0: Tuesday, June the 2nd. Do you know what time it is? It's Al Sharpton's time. And for the next 3 hours, it's time to put aside all pretenses, deception, denial, and fronting. The time has come to keep it real on Keeping It Real with Reverend Al Sharpton. A very good afternoon to you all across the country. Good morning to our West Coast listeners, and welcome to those listening on Sirius XM, Channel 126, The Urban View, where talk empowers and becomes action. I'm coming to you live from our National Action Network corporate headquarters in New York for the next 3 hours. 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And I see people already on the message board. Judy Williams is saying, what are the black churches doing about educating black children about voting? This should be included in Sunday school. It's time to build our own. Absolutely, Judy. And part of what I'm going to do with this brigade, is these voters brigades that we're talking about, is do that. And I think that it is imperative black churches get up and start being active in the movement like some used to be. And voting, education, preparation is at the top of that list. You're right. Thank you, Judy, for that. I see Pamela Edgar says, good afternoon, Reverend Dr. Al Sharpton. I'm listening on YouTube from Lebanon, Illinois. I'm originally from East St. Louis, Illinois. My top three musical influences are Jennifer Holliday and Gladys Knight. All right. I like both of them. It's Black Music Month. Black Music History Month, and I've asked people this month to give me their three top black people in music history, three people or groups in black music history. And Stephanie Humphrey Channel says she agrees with Judy about the black church. All right, Stephanie. And I see Lamont Showboat Robinson says, Black Music Month, James Brown, Aretha Franklin, and Marvin Gaye from the National R&B Hall of Fame Foundation, Lamont Robinson. And Lamont Robinson's doing a great job, a fantastic job at the R&B Hall of Fame Foundation. He sends me stuff all the time, and I read it, and I want him to know that I get it. Even though I don't always respond because I'm doing three things at one time, but I appreciate it and what he just done to keep our R&B history alive is absolutely phenomenal. I appreciate him. And he's got me in there a few times with stuff with James Brown and other things, and I want him to appreciate it. And you in that area ought to visit and support the R&B Hall of Fame. Absolutely right. Happiness Donuts is saying, Luther Vandross, and more Luther Vandross. I'm a big Luther Vandross fan, too. I talked to Luther a few times. I was not as close to him as I got with James Brown and Michael Jackson, but he's very gospel-oriented, too. We talked several times. And I even attended his funeral. I didn't speak, but I attended out of respect. Luther was a great artist, no question about it. Well, lots going on. Let's talk about it. The Republicans are joining in now, demanding answers on this $1.8 billion settlement fund that Trump considers as he decides what his future is going to be. They want to know that what is this a judge has stepped in now. I mean, I don't think it takes a rocket scientist to figure this out. It is self-dealing. It is he negotiating with himself. Why you say that, Reverend? All right, he sues the government for the IRS releasing what he says is some of his tax information. He sues them, and then he says to the Justice Department, I will settle the lawsuit if you give me $1.776, $1.8 billion, but he's trying to be smart, make it patriotic, 776, it's like 1776. Give me that in a slush fund that I have a committee of five people that I choose and that I can veto, decide who can apply those that feel they've been wronged by the government like I have. That's a slush fund to pay off his people. Even Republicans are dealing with that. Then we've got a jury, yeah, justice for, pull that back up. Justice for Cyrus Belton. The jury made the wrong decision in this monster child, South Carolina. I was reading about that this morning, where they let this guy go that shot a young man, Cyrus Belton, in South Carolina in the back. The store owner said that he thought this guy had accosted one of his children. And anyway, they said the young man had a gun, but the young man was running away down the block, shot him in the back. They let him go. Yeah, I read about that. I think that you're right. I think that was the wrong verdict. Looking at the Iran war, the Iranian military sites are being bombed by the United States as much as Trump. Talking about he's tired of the war, he's bored by the war. It's going on, and it's not backing up, and it still has us in a pickle, because as long as the Strait of Hormuz is closed, it's going to affect oil flow around the world, which affects gas prices here at home. All right, today we have primary races in six states, California being certainly one of them, and well as California has the mayor's race in L.A. Some of my California folks should call me and tell me what they think. Some people say that L.A. Mayor Karen Bass is in trouble, that she mishandled the wildfires, didn't get back in Africa from Africa in time to handle it, all kinds of accusations against Karen Bass. I know Karen Bass well, worked with her when she was in Congress. She's a good person, but they say she's on the ropes. They're saying Becerra, former attorney general of the state, worked in the Biden administration. He's supposed to be slightly ahead in the governor's race there. And you've got Republican Steve Hilton on his heel, a former Fox News host, and Steyer, who is a billionaire who ran for president, many of you remember. And the other thing caught my eye was the statement by Sonny Sonny Hostin, on The View. She let loose on Graham Plattner. And she didn't hold nothing back. She called him a liar, a racist, an anti-Semite, a homophobe. She just went off on him he's the so-called progressive Maine U.S. Senate candidate. And she went off on Platinum saying, how could y'all support him? He's running against Republican Susan Collins. But she's saying, we are not saying that we're going to take anything. I don't know. Sonny came out swinging on that one. And as I said, called him a bunch of names on The View. And she said that she's conflicted because we really need a win against Susan Collins to take the Senate. But why are we dealing with a, as she stated, someone that has got all of that baggage, a racist, an anti-Semite, and a homophobe? I got to call Sonny and ask her, has she been talking to Disco Brian? Sounds like it. Let's take a break. We'll be right back. Taking your calls. 1-877-532-5797. 1-877-532-5797. We're talking to you as well as taking your three top black music artists or groups Black Music Month. 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Keep it real. Let's take a break. Be right back. Keep it real. Shop to be right back.
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0: Keeping It Real. I am your host, Reverend Al Sharpton, and I see a couple of people on our message board talking about cases. One lady with her son. Call our crisis office. They're open right now. 1-877-626-4651. 1-877-626-4651. And if it goes to voicemail, that means they're talking to some other, because we got several people there, all the lines there. They will call you back, and let's see if we can help you. I cannot do it off the message board and do the show and then do other things. That's why we have a crisis department. But thank you, and I hope your son is justice, and hope we can be helpful. All right, let's go back. I see, is it Jerenal Boy? Jerenalboy, 38854. That's the ID on our message board, says The Temptations, Earth, Wind, and Fire, and Lionel Richie. That's her three. For Black Music History Month. And Johnny McKinney says, Whitney Houston, yes, a great purse. I think that's, I'll go with that. All right, let's get ready to take some calls. I really want to bear down also on, there's been, I think, too little attention between the merging of Black music and the Black movement. When you talk about people like Nina Simone and others that became even commercial artists that would put their name and artistry in the movement, Roberta Flack, who I knew well. I did the eulogy at her funeral. Aretha Franklin did it hers. All of these that were hot commercially but still would make songs that was movement-oriented and would go out and do concerts for the movement. And that's part of our history, too. Nobody personified that more than Harry Belafonte. Harry Belafonte went to the South and raised money doing concerts for Dr. King and for SNCC. And Dr. King and SNCC didn't always agree. He did it in the early 60s when they couldn't even stay in hotels down there where they were performing. And he got Sidney Poitier and Marlon Brando and others to come to the March on Washington in 63, the same day that we're doing the march this year. I'm going to see how many artists that sell these records talking Black, but never show up at Black stuff. Never stand. Think about that now. I want you to get really, really deep in your head. We see some of the Black rappers, artists, Nicki Minaj, others, that's gone with Trump. But how many of them did we see stand up, march on Wall Street, or the rallies recently in Mississippi, or Montgomery, or to be with us August 28th in Washington? So are you selling Blackness, or are you expressing Blackness that you are part of? Because the artists before you not only talked about civil rights and freedom, they were there. Harry Belafonte and them, I remember Harry Belafonte told me, and it was verified by Mrs. King, who I got to know well through my relationship with Martin. They went, Harry Belafonte got Aretha, and they went on a 10-city tour to give Dr. King all the money so he can make payroll for the next several months. And they didn't take a dime other than their travel expense. Not one of these, I'm the relevant, I'm the new breed rapper of Blackness, is connected with that. And I'm not talking about, they don't have to do it with National Action Network. Do it with somebody. Anybody. some that gave up their career. I love it. Renee Mickens says, Gil Scott-Heron, nobody more committed. Lyrics and his body. You're absolutely right, Renee. Last Poets. That's the kind of people. Sly and the Family Stone, Renee, come back. Those are people that showed commitment. They were not marketing their talent and coloring it a little bit with black. They were involved. They were involved. I go to March, a month ago, with No King's Day March, showing unity. Robert De Niro was there. Where were my black artists? Well, I don't like the young Mills. They're too radical. Okay. Sharpton them just out. Okay, well, whoever you like. You don't like nobody, but you want everybody to buy your product. Yes, I'm talking about black artists. That's right. And athletes. Jim Brown led the Black Economic Council in Cleveland, Ohio, when he was on the Cleveland Browns. Jim Brown, one of the greatest football players of all time. And he organized people to stand with Muhammad Ali. Lew Alcindor, who later became renamed Kareem Abdul-Jabbar, was organized by Jim Brown and did that. This is in the heyday of their career. When Will Chamberlain and others said, no, no, we ain't getting into that. Ali gave up his career to stand up for his religion. I mean, where are those artists at today? Talk Blacker. You know, they claim that we know the streets. And maybe you do. So why don't you help them do something about it? Oh, Rev, y'all just old school. Well, tell me what the new school is. To sell, and so these companies that you don't own make all this money off of you putting music to our pain or rapping to our pain. That ain't old school. That's common sense. You just ain't got no other way to try to dismiss it because you can't answer the question. Last point, and I hope somebody get this tape and give it to them. How are you more critical of black leadership of all ages, whether it's Black Lives Matter, whether it's National Action Network? Ain't none of y'all said nothing about Nicki Minaj and them up there with Trump. Y'all do lyrics against some of us. But I ain't heard not one rap. Oh, that's right. Nicki's your friend. I get it. Let's take a break. Be right back. Keeping it real. Shout to me. Be right back.
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16: My name is William Yank. I'm a 23-year-old, 3-time leukemia survivor. One evening, my roommate was trying to talk to me, and I responded to him in a delirium of mess and confusion. And he said, we're going to the ER immediately. And came back with leukemia. They started me on chemos. 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
8: 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No phone calls, please.
9: Keeping it real. I'm your host, Reverend Al Sharpton. It's primary day in 6 states, people all over the country voting, and I have a surprise on the live line. I just looked up. He called in. I've known this man for many, many years, and he's always been a strong, stalwart, and a outspoken leader, activist, and congressperson, and former head of NAACP. I'll tell you something about this man. This man gave me the President's Award of NAACP when a lot of folks said that he was crazy. Some folks, you know, after a while, and Obama and MSNBC and all the British media, it was acceptable. This man was there 10 years for that. And I'm talking about the congressman from Maryland, Congressman Kwesi Mfume. How you doing, Congressman?
4: Hey, my brother. It's good to be with you, Reverend. I'm doing good on this end and praying for you and all that you're doing on that end.
9: Well, thank you. And I'm surprised and happy you called in. Tell us, what's your message today?
4: Well, I was tuned into WOLB here in Baltimore, and I reminded myself I was going to hang up around and do some street work. And I said, let me just hang on for a minute and see if Brother Al is coming on. And you did. And I'm so glad you've talked about so many of the things that you brought up today, not the least of which is this $1.6 billion slush fund that this president has tried to put in place for all those folks that went out and destroyed the Capitol, beat up people, beat up police officers, and are members of the Proud Boys and the Oath Keepers. So they're being rewarded under his plan. I'm so glad the court stopped that kind of foolishness. I mean, it just, for black people in this country, that's an absolute insult. I hope it's an insult for white people also.
9: And clearly, if the courts had stopped it, it would have been a real challenge for your Republican colleagues. Are you getting a sense on the Hill, Congressman, that some of your Republican colleagues are just afraid because of his seemingly, his being Trump's grip on some of this MAGA crowd that is in their districts, but that they know this man is really dealing in a corrupt and in indefensible way in terms of the stuff they even believe in?
4: Mm-hmm. Yeah, that's a good question. Half of them absolutely know that this stuff is bad for the country, bad for their party, and there is no real redemption in it. The tragedy is that they need to grow a pair, because they will not stand up, fight back, push back, or resist. And the one or two who have done that, he's iced them, you know, caused them to lose their elections. So that's what happens when people get elected and holding the office is more important than doing the job. Mm. And so many of them want to hold on to the office. They're not worried about the job, because they can go to the White House every now and then for a reception. They can have the president say good things about them, and they can lie and say that what they are doing is the best thing for this country. For the rest of us, he just calls us low IQ so-and-sos and ignores us. And that's why what's happening across this country is so very important in terms of resistance. You know, from the No Kings rallies to the demonstrations in the streets, what's been going on down in Selma and other places, people have to keep pushing back. And I really appreciated your retrospective comment on the artists of today, the black artists.
9: Right.
4: Not all of them, you know, but a significant portion missing in action on some of these real crucial instances and situations. And the ones that are trying to do something, they get vilified and talked about like, you know, those days are over and we don't need you to do that. We just need you to sing and dance.
9: Right.
4: So we've got to keep supporting our artists who are using their art for revolutionary kinds of things. And when I say revolutionary, changing the course of where we are now and creating a situation where people really are judged by the content of their character. And for the rest of them, I think you did the right thing by calling them out, because there is an obvious absence at so many events and activities and initiatives. But, you know, I don't know if it's we're getting old and the world is changing, or if we're getting old and we're getting ready to see something again, because I believe you can live long enough to see everything twice. And after having watched our people struggle through 200 years of slavery, oppression, deprivation, degradation, denial, and disprivilege, that there can't be a letting go of the process, and there can't be a cowering in the face of this unbridled dictatorial aspect of the president who continues to punish people over and over again. We're black, and we ain't going back. I mean, that's the bottom line, and I don't know why that's so hard to understand. It's very simple, very, very simple.
9: It's a primary day all over the country. Are they trying to do any redistricting in in Maryland. I read things from time to time. What's the status of where the districts are in Maryland and voting in Maryland?
4: Good question. We had one Republican district here in the state, and the other seven are Democratic-controlled districts. And, you know, you're right, there was an effort here to talk about doing something to change that district prior to the upcoming election, which is in about 23 days. What has happened over the period of time since the Supreme Court's terrible and dastardly decision to do away with the Voting Rights Act, pretty much by gutting it, has been an announcement by the president of the Senate here in the Maryland General Assembly to call back into session his members and then to find out if there should be a special session to put the question before voters 3 weeks from now, months from now in November, so that the voters will have a chance to vote yay or nay. Most people agreed it's going to pass. And if that's the case, then in January, that's when the redrawing of the lines would take place for the upcoming election in 2028.
9: All right. Well, thank you for calling in. And certainly before these 23 days, we got to have you back on Talking Policy and on both on the TV and radio show. But my friend, God bless you and stay strong. Kwaisi Mfume, thank you for your call. Let me go to Chicago to the live line to my friend. She didn't call yesterday, so she know I was waiting on her to call today. The beloved Miss Eunice.
7: Well, thank you for that, Reb. You know, I've been suffering with this sciatic pain for over 2 weeks now, and I don't know which is worse, the shingles or that, but I'm getting some relief now.
9: Oh, good.
7: Sure.
9: I'm glad you
7: want to go back old school with this music. Mahalia Jackson, of course, Ella Fitzgerald, and Billie Holiday.
9: Wow. Love all three of them. Did that?
7: Yeah.
9: They may call it old school, but I call that vintage blackness, all three of them.
7: It certainly is. And I've had an opportunity to meet them all.
9: Oh, really? That's great.
7: Yes.
9: I knew Mahalia. I used to preach at some of her intermissions. She had me come on as boy preacher. But I did not know Billie Holiday. I never saw or met Billie Holiday.
7: Nobody could scat like Ella Fitzgerald.
9: Yes, God. I used to hear her record. My mother loved her. I never met her either. But Mahalia, I was very cool with, and very fine woman. One of the greatest gospel singers ever lived.
7: Oh, yes. And I'd just like to say my prayers go out to the Leak family on the loss of Spencer Leak Jr. He was a wonderful young man, just 56 years old. I say rest in peace, Sir Spencer. And, you know, Rev, I've been thinking of all the things that the Supreme Court let Trump get away with. And can you wonder what things would have been like? And then we can't let the Republicans off the hook either. They have been complicit. Think of all the things that this man has gotten away with. And I'm glad to see some sensibility from the judges now, because things are out of control. And people, it is time to show our power by getting out voting and think about children's future, if not your own. And thank you, Reverend, for taking my call and send a prayer up for me.
9: I'll definitely be praying for you, and thank you for calling. You feel better. Let's take a break. We'll be right back. I feel sky high now. Kwaisi Mfume call in and Miss Eunice call in. That's a way to kick off this show. Let's take a break. Be right back. Keeping it real. Shopton. Be right back. Keeping it real.
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29: 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I am here, Reverend Al, with Dr. Glenda Glover at Tennessee State University, and I have the Tennessee State University leaders who all want to thank you for being our civil rights leader.
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30: Absolutely. Well, let me know. I'm on the next plane as soon as you holler. You know, when Ben Crump called, I don't even question it. I just head to the airport and get the details on the way.
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0: Sharpton. Keeping it real, keeping it real. I'm your host, 1-877-532-5797, or go to the message board. See someone on the message board say that I was walking down the street years ago. Okay. And it's Renee Mickens saying, blessings, Congressman Mfume. I remember working in Midtown years ago. I went on lunch break and ran into Julian Bond and Kwesi Mfume. I was so excited that day. You shaking hands with history. Amazing. Let me say by way of announcements, don't forget to watch Politics Nation with Al Sharpton every Saturday and Sunday, 5 p.m. Eastern Time on MS Now. And you certainly need to stay informed and up to date, even on weekends. That's why I do my show on weekends, 5 o'clock. And I want to thank all of you that supported us last weekend. I tell you, every Tuesday we get the ratings in. We had a larger view audience than CNN and the shows before us and after, both nights, because of your support. And that's what keeps us on the air, your support. And also, you that are in the New York, New Jersey, Connecticut area, meet us at the Saturday Action Rally. We are putting together these voter brigades that we're going to have dispatched everywhere. We are knowing that MAGA and others are going to be at the polls. We're going to have a nonviolent camera squad at the polls to encourage people to vote. We're going to have people in advance. I'm going on a 23-city tour. Get the churches. I have a national clergy, a conference call tonight. Get the churches ready to have people out at the polls just to be there, to film, to make sure they're not interfered with. They need to know that there's a counterforce. And we're going to mobilize and do that. August 28th, we'll be in Washington by the thousands. You can go right to the website, nationalactionnetwork.net. And say, I want to be part of August 28th. This is where I am. And we'll tell you if there's buses leaving near you or if you want to organize a bus, we'll help you. But this is no time to be sitting still. 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All right, let's go back to the phones. Let me go to Disco Brian. Disco Brian in Philadelphia, Pennsylvania, WURD, the word. Brian, do you know Sonny Houston?
1: Of course. Yeah, she's amazing. Yeah.
0: Have you been indoctrinating her? Because she sound like you.
1: Rev, Sonny Houston, I don't know how to say her. I just know her as Sonny. But her comments yesterday on The View about Graham Plattner, you're right. It kind of reflects. I don't know. Maybe she's listening to Keeping It Real after this. I hope that's the case. But Rev, yeah, I've been saying he's a liar, racist, anti-Semite, homophobe, and most likely an existential threat to the Democratic coalition, just because Rev, you know, I guess I'm cursed with seeing the same patterns, from candidates that, you know, aren't exactly like him, but who we've seen have become members of MAGA or very close partners like Fetterman and Tulsi Gabbard. And, of course, you know, they always start out at the top of the stream with our dear, dear friend Bernie Sanders from Vermont. Rev, I just really wish the white populist leftist Oklahoma lady that sat down with you a couple days ago for her I've Had It podcast, Jennifer Welch, you know, I wish that she would be receptive to the perspective of Sonny about Plattner, instead of having been doing what she's been doing, which is calling him an outstanding candidate, an exceptional candidate. In fact, Rev, a couple weeks ago, maybe a couple months ago, she put out one of those horizontal videos for her iHip News podcast. It was one of those shorts. And she spent the first 10, 15 minutes just trashing Hakeem Jeffries and calling him the most feckless leader, weak. And Rev, she even, I hate to say this, and I don't want to pronounce it on the air, and I won't pronounce it fully, but she said his leadership is limp D energy. Mm. And she says the same thing about Trump and about Elon Musk, which, you know, we can all agree that Trump and Musk are existential threats to our democracy. But when you're using the same kind of nihilistic invective against this spectacular leader of our party, who is just a man of obvious faith, a man of obvious integrity, and you're slandering him and you're praising Graham Plattner. I mean, what is the song somebody said today? This is Madness by Last Poets. I mean, they need to redo. We need a new one to address all this madness. I don't know, Rev. If people in power, especially white folks with big microphones, would just spend some time listening to black and Jewish members of our coalition who are the strongest supporters and the most important backers of the Democratic Party. And I don't mean all black or all Jewish people. I'm talking about people of conscience who want to support growing our coalition, like you, Eugene Robinson, you know, many, many other figures who are not nihilists, Rev. I don't know. And in conclusion, Rev, I'll just say, regarding Sonny's comments about Plattner, there's a post up right now from Eugene Daniels from last night on MS Now's Weeknight, which is a great show. And he asked Mayor Mamdani directly about Plattner and asked, Eugene Daniels said to Mayor Mamdani, he asked, where is the line, the moral line that we should observe and respect about candidates like Plattner? And Mamdani did what Bernie does, what Elizabeth Warren does, and what all of Plattner's other backers do. He responded with careful talking points about how we need to stand up to big business and fight for the working class. I wish someone could have the ovaries of Sonny and just call him what he is. And let's get rid of him. Janet Mills is still going to be on the ballot, and there's another candidate running in Maine who doesn't have this baggage, Rev. I just don't understand why we just feel like we have to go with it. It seems like Bernie and his populace are just thieving the temple, to quote Prince on Black Music History Month. But right. I don't know, Rev. Those are my thoughts. So,
0: all right. Thank you for your call. Let me see if I can get Lloyd in here from Ohio. Lloyd, you're keeping it real with Al Sharpton.
2: Hey, how you doing, Reverend Sharpton?
0: I'm doing well.
2: I just want to say that I think that they are trying to do nothing but pull off the act of slavery. That person that they're talking about all across the United States, as far as them being just, I'm just going to be specific. That's me. And they have been doing this for years, and they have been suppressing my voice. There are people that have gotten rich off of me by having an access to something against my permission. And as they're doing it, it's not so much of them getting rich. They're describing me as this individual that's totally false. I will be 69 years old in maybe three more weeks. And this just and it just goes on and on and on. And there were times that I tried to reach out to people all across the United States to try to get them to let me talk back to tell my side of the story. They have taken my wealth. They have slandered me to the point where some days I'm making $5 a day intentionally to hold me down to try to take something off of me. Now, I have to leave right now. I got a call all of a sudden. I want to call back another day and explain this. But those people, I'm not stupid. They recognize my voice.
0: All right. Well, thank you for your call. Call me back and let me know. Give me clarity on what you're talking about. Thank you for your call. Let's take a break. We'll be right back. Keeping it real. Shopton. Be right back.

0: I'm too much.
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0: Keeping it real, I'm your host, Reverend Al Sharpton, and I see Akeem Smith on our message board saying Bill Pulte takes over as Director of National Intelligence from Tulsi Gabbard, but both Republican and Democrats both disapprove of him. Yeah, I'm hearing a lot of pushback on that, Akeem. You're absolutely right. I think it is going to be a little sticky-wicky as they get down to confirmation for him. Trisha is saying flooding the zone is becoming increasingly effective. And that's what they're doing. And that's why we need to flood the zone the other way. If you see, as Trisha accurately, in my opinion, points out, that Trump and them are just flooding the zone, that means we need to flood, too. That's why I do radio 7 days a week, television, my own show twice a week, and other shows twice a week. And if everybody got out here to just flood the zone back, you could nullify their disinformation by getting at it with information. But a lot of us, you know, just think preaching to the choir, the folks that we already know agree with us in our circles enough. No, you need to get out there, call in these shows, get on social media, get in your community, join a church if you're not a member, and say, I want to work in the church now. Did y'all hear about this, that, or the other? There are people in there. Whether you like the preacher or not, the church or not, the people in there needs conscious people. And you may learn something. You may find out the Bible's not what you thought it was, and they may find out that you are not as removed from a spiritual being as they thought you were. People say church ain't what it used to be in terms of drawing numbers. The fact is that the largest gathering of black people on a weekly basis in the United States is still the black church. Whether it has 80% that it used to or down to 60%, there is no other place on a weekly basis that black folks go like the black church. So rather than let it get extinct, use it to organize. And it's not a contradiction. It is what the church was built for. Some has gotten away from it. I'm having a Zoom meeting tonight with ministers all over the country about August 28th. I'm going on the board meeting of National Baptist Convention as soon as I get off the phone. It is time for us to stop running from our people, from our institutions, and run to them, get in them, and if you think they're old and antiquated, update them. That's what every other community does. All right, let's go to Demetrius in Cleveland, Ohio. Demetrius, you're keeping it real with Al Sharpton.
1: Yes, thank you, Al Sharpton.
0: Thank you.
1: Good time to speak. First of all, by the election day in some states, I think it's important that when people go to the polls, they should vote for a candidate they're going to look at all the issues. Like in Los Angeles, I think there's a competition between the candidates because of the brush fires that was there, and they feel like Mayor Bass, was responsible for the brush fires having such a devastating effect. But, that goes hand in hand for a lot of other causes because of that, because of climate change, and because they're always going to be brush fires. They got to look at the safety of their community under her. They got to look at whether or not money then allocated to the different precincts and where people live when it comes to repairing roads and for community services, for education and providing medical assistance for people in the city. They can't choose a candidate just because he's making an issue out the brush fire, they got to make sure they treat someone who's going to make sure all the citizens of L.A. is going to get no equal funds, get equal protection, you know, from the safety forces, and make sure that when they need police and ambulance, they're going to be there for them. And also, concerning this black music month, I'm going to give some recognition, you know, to some of the writers who sung the song. So, like, Huff and Gamble out of Philadelphia, they wrote some nice songs with different groups like Teddy Pendergrass, and you know, like the OJs, and they wrote, like, Love Train and Wake Up Everybody, you know, and Backstabbers. And also the record executives, like Barry Green, he did release What's Going On by Marvin Gaye, because that's a breakthrough album. So he took a chance on being social conscious on releasing that album. Also, I give some of the rappers credit. You know, like Ice-T, he did make a stand. He did try to help some people who were incarcerated, and really did as well. He'd bring up any type of issues on his podcast. He's not afraid to speak out. And also, I'd like to give a shout-out, you know, to Paul Robeson and Billie Holiday as well. They jeopardized their careers by standing up for what they believed in, what they seen in society. And because they did stand up, their careers got set back. So I think some artists and some of the refugees that paid a price, yeah, they stand strong. And you had groups like Wu-Tang Clan, they be culturally active. And a lot of the rappers, they are culturally active, but they don't get the recognition like they used to. The record company just promote those nowadays, just speak about, you know, going out to the clubs all the time and violence. You know, but back in the 90s and 80s, you know, they had a place for that. They had more variety of different rap. You know, it's all right to talk about parties and stuff, but you had rappers back then, they'll talk about social issues. They just didn't stick to one subject like nowadays. So the artists got on demand for their be able to speak on social issues and also to control, you know, what being put out. Because also, as you know, I think publishing rights is important for artists to hold on to.
0: Right.
1: You know, so the years go by, they can make money off their songs that they've written. And
0: right.
1: They don't let all their money go to the record companies, the record executives. All right, thank you, Reverend Sharp.
0: All right, thank you for your call, Demetrius. And you mm-hmm. raised some excellent points. Let me go to Brother Jacob in Philadelphia, WURD. The word, Brother Jacob.
2: Hey, peace be unto you, Reverend Al. How you doing today?
0: I'm doing well. How are you?
2: Man, blessed. I'm blessed over here. You know, one thing I like to say, Reverend Al, as a Muslim here in Philadelphia, the black church is back, man. You know, I mean, all kind of activities, right, in our churches. You know, if people questioning, you know, we got to look at the reality. You always say facts. You
0: right.
2: know, the facts count, right? You know, so that's the way that is. But the deal is that we have to keep on doing everything we should be doing. You know, I'm a little winded. I had did a little jogging for a minute there. But, you know, Reverend Al, I heard a post. I got a question for you, but there was a post the other day on the air, and it was like these two mega guys. They were talking about how black people, you know, we don't know if no man is in the household, or this and that. They was going back and forth, and you could see that they were mega. And, you know, I was thinking that, first of all, in our culture, it takes a village, right? Even in Africa, we had villages that gave our men rites of passage and everything. And from Africa to America, white-minded, white supremacist-minded people have been destroying our villages. I mean, right up to the day where we speak in Reverend Al, they're doing it. So, even the black man is back. There was a survey about a year ago where they said that pound for pound, Black fathers spend more time with their children than others, right?
0: Mm.
2: So,
0: wow.
2: You know, after 400 years, Reverend, now, I think we're doing pretty good as a people. And I think if we keep marching up that kingdom highway, we can. And to my Muslim brothers, I say that we need to do what Allah tells us to do. And that's to strive as in a race towards all that is good that we see our Christian brothers and sisters doing. We got to get in that race, Reverend Al. Thank you.
0: God bless you. Thank you for your call, as always, Jacob. Let's take a break.

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0: Keeping it real. I am your host, Reverend Al Sharpton, and we're back. 1-877-532-5797. 1-877-532-5797. And on the message board, I see Judy Williams saying, "The black man is back. My son is raising his own, plus those that he has adopted, providing father figure and setting an example of a two-parent home, plus a village." I love that, Judy. Now, that's, I love that. That, let me tell you something. I absolutely love that, because it's that kind of stuff that we need to hear more of. I love that. And because when my father left, if it hadn't been for role models and people that gave me a different view of what black manhood was about, I would have probably ended up different. But my pastor, Bishop Washington, and he brought me to Reverend William Jones, who brought me to Jesse Jackson. I was like 10, 11 years old by the time I got to Jesse. I was 12, so I had a different reference point than others. I was already a boy preacher, but I could have jumped in the streets and just changed because daddy left. But they kept me not only in the straight and narrow, but as examples. Because I don't care who you are, male or female, you're going to grow up emulating things that you see, because you want to be like something you see. So don't take that for granted. I love it. I love it. But we have announcements. Don't forget Politics Nation. During the breaks, I am calling people saying, hold your weekend. I need you, Senator. I need you, Governor. I want you on, because we got to talk about what's going on with this slush fund, what's going on with the Iranian war, what's going on with the elections. I know they'll be up late tonight, seeing what happens in California and five other states. Well, I'm going to break it down, have some of the winners and probably some of the losers on Saturday and Sunday. So watch Politics Nation with Al Sharpton live at 5 p.m. Eastern Time on MS Now. And, of course, you that in the New York area, meet me at the Saturday Action Rally in Harlem at the Mother AME Zion Church. We're there another week or two. I'm getting reports. Our headquarters is about 85% there. We're just getting a certificate of occupation so we can start having our rallies there again. I think the staff is moving in the next day or two. But be at the rally this Saturday. I'll be there at Mother AME Zion, 137th Street and Lenox Avenue in Harlem. And you that are not in the tri-state area, you can watch it live on Impact Television, on NationalActionNetwork.net, or on YouTube/NAN. It was interesting. The guy stopped me last night. I was going into a building for a meeting and said, "Red Mal." I said, "Yeah." He said, "I thought that was you." He said, "I've been always wanting to meet you." I said, "You can meet me any Saturday morning. I'm one of the few guys out here on TV and radio that you know you can where to meet me. I'm going to be at the rally in Harlem on Saturday. I've flown back from Europe. I've flown back from Africa to make sure I'm at the rally." All right, let's go back to the phones. Don't forget now, start organizing now. This is June 2nd. August 28th, we need to put numbers in Washington saying we won't go back. We need to kick off that last 2 months down to the voting. We need to stand up. They had a huge march, rally, I don't know what they called it, prayer service, something. Bill Graham, son and them with Trump a couple of weeks ago. We need to show up like they did in the 60s, like you did in 2020 when we went there. Make sure you sign up on our website at www.nationalactionnetwork.net and say, "I want to be at the march." I can organize a bus, but I need somebody to sponsor it. I can sponsor it, and I need to know what to do. Be part of it. Yeah, let's make this history on August 28th, Friday, August 28th, in Washington. All right, let's go to Sean in Washington, D.C. Sean?
1: Reverend Al.
0: Yes, sir.
1: I think he got the name wrong, because it's the name you always remember, brother. Brother Charles from Union Temple Baptist Church, always bringing you love, honor, and respect. So you got my name
0: I
1: wrong.
0: I certainly know right. Y'all. They wrote it wrong. Well, you know I know you, Brother Charles. Yes, sir.
1: Yes, sir. So let me run this real quick, brother. We got a half apology from the Pope for slavery. We don't need apologies. We need a check cut. Because last time I checked, Brother Al, the richest church in the nation is the Catholic Church, with $11 trillion, and the Catholic Church sanctioned slavery, so cut us a check. Now, Reverend, I want to say this to our Jewish brother who calls here every single day, Disco Bill, Rob, or whatever his name is. All due respect, my brother. We see you got a personal vendetta with Bernie Sanders. We don't have a romanticism with Bernie Sanders. We have a romanticism with the platform of Bernie Sanders. That's what we want. We don't care nothing about the man. We want free health care. We want free daycare. We want free housing for those who can't afford it. We want reparations for our struggle in this country. We want free medical care for our people in this country. That's his platform. Now, he wasn't on board with reparations in the beginning with Bernie, but when it was politically expedient, he switched and said, okay, I agree, reparations for black folks. That's what we need our brother Disco to focus on. And Brother Al, I'm going to challenge you, my brother, with all love. We need solutions, a solution day. We need to stop the rhetoric and the soundbite. So I challenge you to challenge this audience. Call on a day for solutions and strategy. This is what we need right now.
0: I like
1: that. We need solutions. So if you don't have a solution, don't call. Save your rhetoric and your sound bites, but let's preserve a day for solutions and strategies going forward. So, Disco, we need you to start a petition amongst the Jewish community for reparations for black folks. See how many names you get so we can present those names to the Catholic Church.
0: Let me give you this, Charles. First of all, I need to double check. I don't think any church has trillions of dollars, but I know they have a lot of money. Whoa. I didn't interrupt you. Secondly, I see on the message board, Disco Brian Davis says I'm not Jewish. Thirdly, I think that you are absolutely right, as you always usually are, that we need to have maybe one day a week, we'll start it, where we have a solution day. People calling with solutions. I love that. That's a great idea. That's a real good idea. All right. Thank you, Brother Charles. In Union Temple, let me tell you something. Nobody has been better in terms of leadership, in terms of spiritual guidance, in terms of making our theology go back to its roots, than Reverend Willie Wilson, who started Union Temple. He's a great man. Let's go to Yessi in Atlanta, Georgia. Yessi, you're keeping it real with Al Sharpton.
2: Keep it real, General Al. I've got one gripe right now, which is along the lines of what the brother just talked about. We can't further divide ourselves. We're doing things. I said the politically minded people are doing things that are to shame people that no longer want to play the game. Like, for instance, at some point, we think the people that stole this land from our ancestors are going to change their mind about it, without us saying anything about the true history of some peoples of this nation, of this land. And when we talk about solutions, if we're going to start our relationships that we have to make with each other by shaming people who don't want to participate in the colonizers' antics, because every 2 years, nothing in between takes place for us to build an infrastructure, but we spend every 2 years in the in-between talking about a vote, but we don't talk about getting our educators together so we can educate our children in our own school. We don't talk about getting land from the millions of dollars we generate to purchase places and go and get our homeless people off the street and invite them to be homeless where we are. Because what is being homeless outside of not having an address? And why should there be shame in that when someone has definitely attacked your people financially, economically, educationally, and your people are so divided that they try to shame you if you don't run to that same person and tell them, well, I want you to put this person up here to do the things you've been doing to us without us having a place to strategize, to educate our young, to grow our food. We can do that right now. We have funds right now. We have money. We have halls right now, today.
0: No, I agree with you. That's one of the reasons why we just bought the building in Harlem. We're going to do all of that. And I think we need to do that every group, every organization, every mosque, every church. And I hope what we did is just another example of that. That's exactly right. That's why we own the House of Justice now. And everybody need to do the same thing. I totally agree with you. Let's take a break. Be right back. Keeping it real. Shopton. Be right back. Keeping it real.
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9: A gentle breeze blows across your face as you take a refreshing sip of water, appreciating the stillness of another morning fishing on the lake. 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

0: being in a white neighborhood in Brooklyn, I got stabbed leading one of those marches.
1: Keeping it real with America's number one civil rights leader, the Reverend Al Sharpton.
2: Keeping it real. I'm your host, Reverend Al Sharpton. A lot of phone calls, and I'm going to the phones and the message board. I see OG Kelly saying, I just got through talking to an 18-year-old and a 21-year-old, and both young men listen, and they are going to register to vote. I expressed to them that the midterm election is more important. I think that's what you got to do, OG. That is exactly what you got to do. Talk to these people. Talk to them. And you're going to not get everybody, but you're going to get enough to make a difference. We're joined, as we are every Tuesday for the last hour of the show, by the senior pastor of the First Corinthian Baptist Church in Harlem and member of the National Board of National Action Network, Reverend Dr. Michael A. Walron. How you doing, Reverend?
3: Pretty good, Reverend Sharpton. How are you today?
2: Doing very well. Now, I saw an article, and I said, thank God it's Tuesday, because I've been waiting to talk to you about it. Saw an article on the front page of New York Times this morning about how the white evangelicals in the churches are having this battle between themselves on how to deal with the Trump and Trumpism. And there is some, I guess, disharmony, some kind of tension, even in their own ranks, because of their orthodoxy doesn't match his style of dealing with things. And it said to me, I remember several years ago, we had a minister's march on Washington. You were part of, I think we had about 1,000 ministers we called for and got them, rabbis, others, that we have not had a counterbalance in the black church or among progressive folks of really surfacing a movement. We're going to show a lot of that on August 28th, but that's not a church-based march. That's for everybody. What is the battle in you, I'm putting, what you put on your scholar hat, what is the battle of American Christendom under Trump as we go into this 250th anniversary?
3: Well, good question, Rev. I want to first address this kind of this tension and dissension among white evangelicals. So let me say, I often say white right-wing evangelicals or white conservative evangelicals, because what is now happening, I know many white evangelicals, some who went to school with me, even some professors of religion that I know, but they are not right wing. Evangelical in the sense of the true understanding of how orthodoxy works and what it means for the increase of the kingdom and all of that stuff, but not the kind of right wing or conservative that is allied with MAGA or political power. What is happening is that many of those white evangelicals are now speaking up more and are challenging many of the white clergy, evangelical clergy, who stand in solidarity with Donald Trump. That is what we're seeing now. I think we're seeing many, and like I said, many who I know, who are now becoming more vocal. They're seeing the detriment of these policies. They're seeing the gross hypocrisy of many of their colleagues who stand in solidarity with Trump and at the same time claim to follow Jesus. So that is what's happening. It is kind of a and I hate to overuse the word, but it's kind of the beginnings of a kind of internal a schism and even possible civil war within that rank, because there are many white evangelicals who do not like how they're being pulled into that larger narrative just because they're evangelical. They're making a distinction. And I think that's what's happening there. I think the larger battle is much the same. I think there are many people who are Christians, who are on the prophetic side of Christianity, who are now more vocal and are seeking intentionally to reclaim the narrative. Now, the problem is, Rev, as you know, how the media works. The media is driven by a lot of sensationalism. So right. What often gets the headlines are the Paula Whites and the like who stand in solidarity, or the clergy, the preacher who led the whole dedication, the statue of Donald Trump. I think those persons visibility, but now they're getting a lot of pushback because those people don't set the tone for what Christianity is. And I think because they do things like endorse a statue or support many of these policies, they're getting attention because they claim to be Christian. They may be, but it is not in alignment with the teachings of Jesus. So that's what I think the real thing is. I've been using this distinction for years, or maybe it's the best time now to show what is happening. This distinction between people who ally power with Christianity and then those people whose Christianity is of a particular sort that seeks to honor the teachings of Jesus. And it is difficult, as I've been saying for years, to honor the teachings of Jesus and stand in solidarity with this political insanity of Donald Trump and his minions.
2: Now, and the contrast is you have a pope who has now come out and made some rather, I think, progressive statements around issues such as slavery, such as dealing with AI, that we've got to deal with it without being destroyed by it. So we need to grab a hold of where that goes, such as what's going on in Iran. And he's all but just called Trump out. Here's the Pope saying that. And then Donald Trump went as nasty as he could at the Pope. I mean, there's nothing sacred to him. But what I'm not able to reconcile is those MAGA preachers that support him. Mm-hmm. It seems like there's nothing sacred to them because they don't chastise him, step away from him, or distance themselves. Whatever he says, they stay right on in with him.
3: You can't reconcile it because these are persons who love being in proximity of what they perceive as power. I mean, if you go back, I remember years ago, Rev, our pastor, Dr. Jones, preaching a sermon about the difference between Amos and Amaziah. Two prophets, one a prophet of God and one stands in the role of a prophet but supports the regime, imperialism, the empire at the time. I think that's what we're seeing. I think we're seeing people who are standing in the prophetic tradition of an Amos. And you have people who are standing in the tradition of compliance and conformity of Amaziah. So I think that is what's happening. And we're not supposed to reconcile that, especially those of us who take justice seriously and understand our connection to justice by way of scripture, by way of Jesus' teachings. So we're not going to reconcile that. That is just what it is. But we do, I think, have responsibility to call it out. And many people do that. But again, the calling out of that hypocrisy is not as sensational as some of the things and declarations and actions of a Paula White or a Mark Burns or other persons of the like.
2: Right. And they do not get the same spotlight, which is, and you know what is interesting to me, and I'm going to the phones, what is interesting to me is that this is the second term that Trump has served. And what I've said to several of the ministers is that in his first term, he had one set of ministers. They're out there. Some, I can't remember the guy's name from Ohio that would constantly be out there and attack me and others and a few others. And we haven't seen them in the second term. I said, y'all don't even understand. This man will only use y'all as long as you're useful. He don't even have a permanent kind of association with you. He don't even go to your church to try to help put some of those MAGA folks in your pews. It's just pure sellout and pure insecurity that you need the sanction of him to make yourself feel worthy. And when I saw them do that statue, I mean, I've never seen something more embarrassing in my life.
3: First of all, it was past embarrassment. First of all, it shows a lack of biblical aptitude of many people because there were people, you know, even on the news, which I don't expect news reporters or commentators or anchors to be theologians, but they keep comparing that to the golden calf, right?
2: Right, right, right.
3: No, this is more in alignment with Nebuchadnezzar.
2: Right.
3: And building a statue unto himself, which says more than the golden calf.
2: Much
3: right?
2: More.
3: The golden calf is about a people who all they knew was bondage, and they repeated what they had been taught from their oppressor. Nebuchadnezzar is in the statue is about narcissism and reckless power. But even Nebuchadnezzar had to bow at some point. Donald Trump is not going to bow to nothing because that is not his life. His life is about power and access and opportunity and doing what he wants to do because of that power. We see him doing it now. And so the only way you deal with that is to not only name it, but to sometimes call out those who are in association and who are allied with that. And I think more of that is happening now, especially from the church side, with white evangelicals who and some, because they're white evangelicals, Rev, who consider themselves progressive evangelicals, who are now calling out these kind of right-wing MAGA evangelicals.
2: Let's take a break. We're going to the phones, 1-877-532-5797. We'll be right back. Shopton, Walron, be right back.
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0: Reverend Dr. Michael A. Walron is our co-host. Let's go to the phone. Let me go to Chicago to that extraordinary activist and thinker, Sister Pam. Pam, you're keeping it real with Sharpton and Walron.
1: Thank you to both of you. Appreciate all of your work and your dedication to Black people, and what you do for Black people benefits the world. We know this. So thank you. Reverend Sharpton, I just want to make sure you know here we're mourning the death of Spencer Lee Jr., and that was sudden. And you know the Leak family, you know what they meant to the Jackson family and their hour of need, and just what they've done for the community, just overall, their legacy. So that's one of the, we're mourning that, and certainly condolences to their families.
0: Yeah, let me say this, and you can continue. Yes.
1: Sure.
0: I got a call, I believe it was Sunday, from Jesse Jackson Jr., and mm-hmm. he was destroyed. He said, Uncle Al, he called me Uncle Al. He said, Spencer Leak just passed. I said, what? Mm. And he said, yeah, just suddenly. And I thought he was talking about his father. Senior. And I said, well, he lived a great and long life and did a lot. He said, no, I'm talking about the son. And I was shocked. And I was just with the son all the way through Reverend Jackson's funerals. Because they handle it. I don't know that I've said it on the air, when Reverend Jackson passed, that night he passed, about 2 a.m, Jesse Jr. called me. He was there at the apartment, the house, and said he just passed. And we knew he was weak, but, you know, you can't get ready for that. And about a half hour later, Yusef Jackson called and said, Reverend Al, we all stand around the bed before the mortician comes. Would you lead us in prayer? And they took their hands and stood around Reverend Jackson's body, and I prayed. And then Spencer Leak took his body, put it in the bag, bringing it to the funeral home. And Junior called with his hand on the bag and asked me to pray again. That's how close we've been as a family. So I know the role Spencer Leak played because he brought them through all of that. And for him, who was not an old man, to have a seizure and just die like that is stunning and shocking. And his family has served that Chicago community and beyond for generations.
1: Oh, yes. Yes. And you're saying it, Reverend, and you know it. And we are thankful. Not only for their investment with their the legacy of the business, but also with the support of the civil rights community.
0: That's right.
1: I mean, that is the perfect example. If you want to talk about what wealthy business leaders and wealthy people should do, particularly Black, in this moment, the Leak family has always stood by Reverend Jackson, supported Harold Washington.
0: Yep.
1: I mean, that is the example for a lot of these millionaires and billionaires now, and I'm speaking specifically Black. That is an example. But my call, I wanted to talk about, Reverend Sharpton, the religious community. Mentioned a little bit about Pope Leo. While I appreciate his apology, we're going to need a little bit more, because as I'm looking at some numbers from the Pew Research Center, mm-hmm. they're saying that in this last election, about 60% of Catholics voted for the adjudicated sexual abuser in the White House.
0: Wow.
1: Now, for me, that's unacceptable. And right. that increased from when Hillary ran. So it was around maybe like low 50s. And then when it got to Kamala Harris, 60% went for the adjudicated sexual abuser. So I'm asking the Pope, as the leader, to find out why and to address that. Because they voted for a adjudicated sexual abuser. Judge Kaplan called him a rapist. They voted for an anti-DEI white supremacist. And then they voted for someone who is a rogue, is not operating with morals, and who has no respect for religion. So Pope Leo has a lot on his hands. Now, so...
0: And he has reason to do it because Trump attacked Leo.
1: Thank you. Thank you. And so and those Catholics out there, it just can't be about abortion. It cannot just be about that. This person in the White House, this adjudicated sexual abuser, exemplifies hate and exercises hate from the White House and then executes it. So it can't be about that. So I'm asking him, I'm asking the Jewish, the rabbis, the imams, I'm asking every and all religions to address what's going on. It can't just be the Black Baptists, Black Protestants. And Reverend Warren, you can speak to this. It just can't be us held accountable. It's got to be all. Wrong is wrong, and it's clear what's coming from the White House. And lastly, Reverend Sharpton, I'm saying this. We need to, where are dollars going? Because right. I'm about supporting what is important to us. NAN is important to me. PUSH is important to me. Churches are important. The foundation of all the organization. Reverend Sharpton, you know Ms. Latasha Brown. You know her documentary, Love, Joy, and Power, Tools for Liberation. Have you seen that yet?
0: I've not, no.
1: It's powerful. But when they talk about the mobilization, the organization, to get the vote out in 2020 to flip Georgia blue, it is astounding. But it's something that, you know, Reverend Jackson is familiar with, you're familiar with, and they executed it. And I think that set up the groundwork, certainly for the two senators, Warnock and Ossoff. But also, guess what? It set up that for Lakeisha Lance Bottoms to become the first governor of Georgia, because I believe she's going to win. So, Reverend Sharpton, when you all for years and our pastors have talked about voting, getting out the vote, organizing, supporting the organizations that are doing the work, that is the truth. And this is the proof that it works. All isn't perfect, but we're certainly better off than when we were. And now they're going to try to take us back, to erase every legacy of a Reverend Dr. King, Reverend Jackson, you, Reverend Sharpton, Reverend Warren. The work you've done, and not let these white racists win, and their leader is operating from the White House.
0: Yeah.
1: And we cannot have this, and we must push back. So a solution, let's replicate what is working.
0: That's right.
1: And if that's what Latasha Brown, if that worked, then let's replicate it.
0: That's
1: let's
0: right.
1: Call these elected officials. Call them and let them know that you're dissatisfied and push them, Democratic and Republican. Our tax dollars paying their salaries.
0: That's right.
1: They wanted to create a slush fund. Well, create a fund to help all these working class people, to help our military, to do something about the people who are going to suffer, who are being cut off snap. We have to turn this around and never, never, ever let this happen again. I'm not trying to win over Trump supporters or his support. I want us to get out the people who know right from wrong.
0: That's right.
1: Who are steadfast in saying no to DEI, no to anti-hate, no to anti-hate of anybody. And that's where this country has to go. We can't deal with this, 2028, we get the right person in, and then what, 2032, the next 4 years, 31? We still have to deal with this?
0: No, we got to set this down.
1: We have to set it down forever. So that is my mindset. I'm going to do everything that I can in my power, because I'm disgusted that we have an adjudicated sexual abuser, someone who has credible allegation of child rape in the White House. It's disgusting. You have allegations of child rape. We can't even get investigations. That's why we must flip the Senate and the House in November.

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0: Keeping It Real. I'm your host, Reverend Al Sharpton, and we're back. Reverend Dr. Michael A. Walron, our co-host. Don't forget Politics Nation with Al Sharpton, Saturday and Sunday, 5 p.m. Eastern Time. And during the break, I've been on the phone in some of the primary states. We're going to have, certainly by Saturday, the breakdown of who won and why and how that will work nationally as we go toward the midterm elections. Our Los Angeles chapter is hot out in the streets and in L.A. with the mayor's race there, and our Sacramento chapter is there locked into race. I'm getting it right from people on the ground. Ohio, our Cleveland chapter, and our Columbus, Ohio chapter. So we're going to have a lot of what the elections mean Saturday and Sunday and where we need to go from there. We're also going to deal with the fact that in the Defense Department that Hegseth tries to rename the War Department, they will not promote blacks and women and what we need to do about it as we go toward this 250th anniversary with an open, bigoted administration. So watch Politics Nation both Saturday and Sunday. And again, I get the ratings on Tuesday. We thank you all for supporting the show over the last weekend. I had Congressman Clyburn on Saturday night as our first guest, and then the governor of New Jersey on the Delaney Center was our first guest on Sunday night. Along with Reverend Steffi Bartley and Mayor Roz Baraka. And we both shows, both nights, thousands watch beating CNN in the ratings. Don't forget the Saturday Action Rally. We're getting ready to move into our headquarters within the next 2 weeks. Our staff is moving in as I speak. Getting auditorium ready. We're just waiting to get the certificate of occupation. So meet me at the Mother AME Zion Church Saturday morning at 9 o'clock, Mother AME Zion is 137th Street and Lenox Avenue, Historic Church of Frederick Douglass, Paul Robeson. And we thank them for giving us a transitional home until we got our own folks' headquarters ready. And we are in it. We just need to get all of the paperwork done. And so meet me there, 9 a.m. to 11 a.m. at the Mother AME Zion Church, 137th and Lenox in Harlem. And, of course, you that are not in the New York area can watch it live on Impact Television or www.nationalactionnetwork.net or YouTube/NAN. And I watched the numbers about. We went live, about 10,000 people was on before we got really finished Saturday. And that's big numbers for a civil rights group. Don't forget, August 28th, we're going to Washington by the thousands. We're not going there just to commemorate that's the day that Dr. King did I Have a Dream. We're going there to continue the dream. Join Martin Luther King III and Andre Waters King and myself and others leading that march to deal with today. They're trying to take back voting rights with the redistricting. There has not been a national march. Great marches happened in Mississippi and Montgomery. We need to bring it all together right there in the seat of government in Washington. And you can go on www.nationalactionnetwork.net. 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Say, I'm coming. Get me the information. I want to organize in my town. Can you help me get a bus or who has a bus? Sign up right now, nationalactionnetwork.net online. Reverend Dr. Walron, what's going on at First Corinthian Baptist Church in Harlem?
1: We're plodding along, Rev, but I want to take a couple of minutes to respond to the caller real quick who made the statement. It's powerful. And just three things I want to point out, Rev, very quickly. Mm-hmm. One is, you know, she said the Pope has to do something. Keep in mind the Pope only began his papacy in May of 2025. The election was 2024. And I think the Pope is doing what he ought to do. The Pope cannot tell It will not direct Catholics how to vote, but he will do what he's doing now because the Catholics listen to the Pope, which is call out the hypocrisy of Donald Trump and this administration. And I think he's doing it in a profound way. And we also have to remember, you know, we have a Pope who is of African-American descent. Nobody talks about that a lot. But we have to be mindful of that part. We don't talk about it. I often wonder if all those cardinals, if all the cardinals knew that, would they have gotten to vote the same way? I ask that all the time, Rev. But he is. It is a fact. And that's one. Two, I think that we have to change language. When we say things that they're trying to take away our votes, the Supreme Court has cleared it to be done. We have to strategize, not like they're trying. We have to strategize as if they have. That way we can face it clearly to determine what strategy and tactics we need to employ to now move forward and reimagine what this work needs to look like. I want to throw something out lastly, Rev, is that in the United States right now, 28 of the state legislatures are totally controlled by Republicans right now, 28. But of course, you can guess the majority of those are in the South, deep South. Right. This is why the Supreme Court can push it back to the states, because now the determination around voting and the laws around voting are what? States' rights. Right. You have 28 states that are totally Republican. The Republicans control the state house. I think we need to be mindful. Here's what I mean when I think say things strategically. Here's a goal they have. Their goal is to not, and that's why you see what the Supreme Court has done. The goal is to get to 34 state legislatures, Rev. Because if you get to 34 state houses, then those states can call for an Article 5 constitutional convention.
0: That's right.
1: Which then means that you don't need Congress. Those states can call the convention, the constitutional convention, to make amendments to the Constitution. They have 28 right now. They're pushing to 34, Rev. We need to be mindful of that. So these state races are critical. We all get caught up in the federal, who's president, but the state races right now are where the fight has to be to stop from getting to that 34 number. Those are one of the things, and that's what I mean by thinking strategically. Understanding those states where Democrats have an opportunity to keep it the way it is now or flip it back or make it Democratic. We have to pay attention to that and develop strategy to stop that. Because if you get an Article 5 convention, those states that are the majority help set the tone for an amendment to the Constitution.
0: And all they need is 34 states. And those 34 states, yeah, and they're at six. There's six more states they need and the whole what they have. That's why this election is more critical than people think. And I think that we are that close to them going back and nullifying what elections all about, rights all about, all of that.
1: Absolutely.
0: If they can, and they're doing it from the bottom up, taking states' legislatures. We're focused at the top. Donald Trump's a shiny object, and we're not looking at the state legislatures, and that's where it'll come from. You're exactly
1: Absolutely.
0: Right. Let me see if I can get the sage of the South in here before we have to go. Jihad, Brother Jihad.
2: Hey, that was brilliant. That is brilliant, Reverend Walron. And I thank you very much for bringing that attention to us. You know, Reverend Sharpton, I also think that they made a mistake with this, $1,776 million, that number. I think I heard a brother explaining that to you the other day, the significance of that number. 1776, and I really think they made a mistake, and that's why they're backing off, because now it appears that some fraud was involved with the IRS, so to try to quell that particular part of the investigation that's coming up, that's why they kind of like retreating right now. You know, I think they made a serious mistake, and they're trying to back off of it. And as far as the church and mosque and the religious community is concerned, I commend us for getting involved from the political perspective. And it's definitely necessary, but I think one of our major responsibility has been to guide and direct the morality of our people. And I think many of the issues that we have can be found within the moral behavior and the moral code that our people have accepted, especially from the hip hop industry, the negative hip hop industry, the music and the culture. I think that that was part of our responsibility also as religious people, was to keep our people, for the most part, morally intact, or at least challenge the corrupt morality that was being spread. spread by these same people who wanted to weaken us and put these other issues on us that won't allow us to address some of these more serious issues. But I think morality has to be also re-emphasized in the church, in the mosque, in the family, in the home, and et cetera. And I think that if we just look at a lot of the issues we have, it's because of our moral conduct and behavior. Thanks a lot, Reverend Al.
0: Thank you. on our message board, I see the mayor, Rodney Jones, is saying we need to get over Crockett's loss and get behind Tallarico to beat Paxton. Tallarico had a packed crowd at a rally in Paxton's home county. Interesting. James Thomas is saying right now, if I was the Dems, I would be blaming Republicans and Trump for the outbreak of Ebola, because when Obama was in power, Republicans were blaming him left and right. I think that whether you want to blame or not, we definitely need to deal with Ebola. I've been to Rwanda. I've been to Sudan. I've been to the areas impacted by this, and this is devastating, and the world is not putting the emphasis on it that it should. One, because they're African, but two, because it will spread. It will not be contained unless there is world effort behind this. And I thank you for bringing that issue up. Well, I see the clocks. I left people on the board. Please call me tomorrow. I see we're out of time, and I will take your calls first. Let me thank Reverend Dr. Michael A. Walron. Let me thank all of you that called in, listened in, you that called in and couldn't get through, but hung in there anyhow. Remember, Evangelist Ramsey is saying, everyone have a blessed and wonderful evening. Absolutely, I agree with her. Remember, whatever you do, wherever you go, however you feel, tell somebody, tell anybody, tell everybody. Reverend Al told you personally, keep it real. Keep it real. Keep it real. I'll talk to you tomorrow.

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0: And Grand Rising family, thanks for staying with us on this Tuesday morning. Our guest is Dr. Nahar Duff. She teaches at Temple University. She's an Africology professor. And momentarily, we're going to speak with Brother Zaki Baruti from the Universal African People's Organization. But Mark is calling us from Houston, has a question or a comment for Dr. Duff. Grand Rising, Mark, you're on with Dr. Duff.
1: Well, Grand Rising, good morning. How y'all doing? You doing all right this morning?
2: Grand Rising.
1: Yes, I'm just sitting here listening to you. And here in America is what I'm seeing right now. Our skin color plays a huge part of this justice system, especially us black people. Yesterday, we had a young man was shot and killed by an Asian. A store owner and son, he was running. And ma'am, listen to what the jury saw, what we saw. They come back with a not guilty verdict on this young man. I don't understand how they could do that when he went in the store, didn't take anything, left out of the store, didn't take anything. And they pursued him and chased him and killed him. And the jury didn't see no wrong in that. I can't understand that, and it's not looking good for us right now here in America. I think we got a huge problem with this justice system, and I think it's turning war against each other. That's what they're looking like. They're trying to get us into a race war right now, and it looks like it's happening. What do you think?
2: Yes, I agree with you. You know, this is not a justice system. It's an injustice system, but it's a racist system that favors, you know, that debases and demonizes black people. It's based on that. It's based on race. That's the foundation of it. And anyone can kill a black person and say, well, I was scared, you know, particularly if it's a darker-skinned black person who's being killed. You know, the darkest-skinned person in the world is the most threatened. The life of that person is most threatened. And the police are part of a movement to maintain control and keep the race belief alive, even though it's not true. And it has been proven to be not true. And this is one of the, you know, hundreds of millions of black people have been killed as a result of this belief across the world. You know,
0: And let me jump in here for a second, Dr. Duff, and piggy back on something that Mark said. That I'm familiar with the case he's talking about there with the Asian guy and shot the young black man. But in cases like this, even with Trayvon Martin, even with the white dude who shot up the church in South Carolina, the one who shot up the supermarket in Buffalo, when the justice system comes along, do they, because they identify with them, there's another guy who was walking around shooting up a black community in Minnesota, they describe them as, you know, the guy who shot up the church in South Carolina, they took him to get him a hamburger. Is it because they see themselves, and the system itself sees itself recognizing that this person committed these crimes, but they see them as part of them, and they don't see the black person? That's why the reasonable doubt goes to the white person. Is that the cause?
2: I believe that that's true. You know, this is the training of our mind to see some people as subhuman, not human animals. These terms have all been used in this race theory, and white supremacy again is the foundation of this type of thinking. But you know, it falls apart in certain ways because it isn't true. So it's just the way people feel they can get away with it. They can do it here. You know, it's part of the law, so to speak, and it's been done all over the world. So this is where we are, and it's because it's a falsehood, it has to be dismantled. But first of all, people have to know that it's false. And, you know, we were talking about privilege privilege based on how light you are. But, truth is the basis for understanding what this thing is. It's absolutely evil, and it isn't true. So being privileged in this fourth hierarchy means that one must use that privilege to change it, be the voice to change it. There's a situation in Australia, much like here, where the black people are being killed. They are the largest number of people in prison. And there was a time when Europeans and First Nations people, the Indigenous people of Australia, were marrying and having children. And then there was a policy that came out to take away these lighter-skinned children and train them to be civilized, because people associate civilization with whiteness. They will teach you in universities that people, when they came out of Africa, the lighter they became, the more civilized they became. So there is that belief that's prevalent. And in Australia, these light-skinned children or lighter-skinned children were taken away to be trained to be civilized, as they did with the First Nations people here, kill the Indian to save the man. This is the policy across the world. They've been doing this all the time. So these lighter-skinned people, they were put in white families, so-called white families, and they lost their culture. Well, a whole sort of revolution happened when they realized they didn't have a culture. They were treated with disrespect anyway, and they found their cultural origin, and they returned to their culture. So you can meet people in Australia that would pass as white, but their culture is the First Nations people's culture.
0: Right, and we got to end it there, Dr. W, just when it's getting good, Listen, we got to continue this conversation, because I think it's necessary for our people to understand the differences between cultural identity as opposed to racial identity. It's a worldwide issue. I'm glad you mentioned Australia. They've got Australians, got the fastest black man, fastest sprinter on the planet is a black man and an African who's an Australian. So, and I've heard about the racism in Australia. So we want to see how they treat him. He's a talented person. So they probably teach him differently. Probably gets the privilege, the white privilege that you talked about. Dr. Dove, how can folks reach you? Because how can they follow you? Are you on social media?
2: I'm not on social media. And I'm leaving Temple. So,
0: I hope you stay around so we could get some more information on, even though you're leaving Temple, because the information you've been sharing with us is just amazing. So we learned so much about our history and how this construct of racism was created and why it was created and the implications of white supremacy and all of that. It answers so many questions for people of color, if you will. But thank you, Dr. Dunn.
2: I'm honored that it made sense. Thank you.
0: Thank you.
2: I can be reached at nardov7@gmail.com.
0: All right. One more time, Dr. Dove.
2: Nardov, that's NAHDOVE 7@gmail.com.
0: All righty. Thank you, Dr. Dove. Please say hi to Dr. Asante when you see him, and thank you for sharing the information with us.
2: Thank you very much. Bye-bye.
0: Family. That's Dr. Nard Dove. She's at Temple University, Dr. Malefi Asante, and so she's leaving Temple. We're just in her classroom moments ago learning about the differences between race and also the difference between culture and race. 10 after the top there. Let's turn our attention now to the President General of the Universal African People's Organization, Zaki Baruti. Grand rising, Brother Zaki. Welcome back to the program.
3: Grand rising to you, Brother Carl Nelson, who is the master of communication for our people. And like always, I just have to salute you, my brother, for keeping our people aware of the various issues impacting us and educating our people around the issues that's very critical. And if I may call just right off, I heard the tail end of the brilliant sister who was on your show and the brother who had called in from Houston. And it took me back in terms of the brutality of black folks that we have to, in every home, have books of information for our children and grandchildren to keep them aware of the historical beast-like behavior that they have had toward us. And it took me to the book of 100 Years of Lynching that everyone should have as part of that library and share it with their children. As well as we need to not forget, like, the race riots of, like, East St. Louis and the Tulsa bombing of our people. And then it would be really nice in my mind when we talk about 100 years of lynching, if we had a compilation of the, I would say, thousands of cases of police brutality toward our people. As a reminder that we are really in what I call, and what the Black Panther Party used to say, the beast of the in the belly of the beast, because this society has really been beast-like to many of our people, the masses of our people. So that's what we're confronted with today. And again, I salute you for bringing forth various voices of opposition to what's taking place.
0: Yeah, well, and one of the things, thank you for your kind words, Dr. Dove, explaining how most the basis of our problems, you know, because, you know, you've got black, white, in between, and who decided the black is at the bottom of every metric, and the lighter you are, you're at the top. And then she was breaking it down for us. It's just an incredible conversation with Dr. Dove. Those of you who missed it, make sure you get a copy of the podcast, because it answers a lot of questions that we proposed today, even where we're going to talk about today, Brother Zaki, with the U.S. Supreme Court ruling and the ramifications of that ruling we will have on the fall elections. I want to just get your thoughts. So were you surprised that the Supreme Court wrote this way and that the Republicans jumped on it and took advantage of it? Did that surprise you, that move?
3: Of course not. You know, there's a movement across America. People identify themselves as MAGA, white Christian nationalists that want to go back to the old days to celebrate America's 250th birthday. They want to praise America, and we have to never forget that America was founded on genocide, the genocide of the Native Americans that was here, the enslavement of us as a people, can't forget the transatlantic slave trade, and the building of a society in terms of the perpetuation of racism and colonialism and trying to dominate the world people. Which, by the way, in terms of a racial breakdown, the people who are in power, predominantly Caucasian, are a minority of the total world population. But just as in history in Africa, when you had a minority, 4 million white people in a country that had over 16 million black folks in control of that country, as well as in Zimbabwe. So part of our struggle is not only racism and colonialism, it's also classism, because we do also have some of our people who sell out and work to benefit only themselves and working to help perpetuate the dominance of what we call a capitalist society, and with imperialism as another front for them controlling the world's people.
0: Yeah, and it seems like, maybe I'm wrong, but it seems like any time we make any progress, there's always somebody to peg us back. As soon as they think we're making some progress, whether it be in Tulsa or Rosewood, it seems like they come back and just say, hey, these people, you know, what happened, Barack Obama, now we're feeling the effects of that. Do you see that as well as, do you view it as I view it, Brother Zaki?
3: Absolutely. Going back historically, one of the underlying causes of the destruction of, quote unquote, Black Wall Street was the jealousy of the white people in the area seeing prosperous black people doing well. And so again, it's a matter of trying to maintain the status of a group of of a white class over black people, and the perpetuation of that kind of reality. So it's incumbent upon black people what you're going to do, what we are going to do, you know, in terms of a fight back. And so it has to be ongoing resistance, which is, has always been resistance among a class of black people fighting for social justice and equality. There's always been resistance. But also, as we have had that resistance, we have had concrete attacks on the forces of change. Example, the Black Panther Party, how the Black Panther Party was decimated because they saw the influence of the party in terms of impacting young black men and women and organizing to provide self-services for ourselves, such as the free breakfast program, free health clinics, and et cetera. So, and that attack still continues in a lot of variety of ways, including...
0: Yeah, and hold that thought right there, Brother Zaki. We got to step aside a few moments, and I'll let you finish your report when we get back. It's 17 minutes at the top there, family. Our guest is Brother Zaki Baruti. Brother Zaki is the President General of the Universal African People's Organization. We're based in St. Louis. If you want to join this conversation with us, reach out to us at 800-450-7876. We'll take your phone calls next.

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0: And Ground Rising family, as I mentioned before we left for the break, our guest is Brother Zaki Baruti. Brother Zaki is the President General of the Universal African People's Organization based in St. Louis. Brother Zaki, I'm going to let you finish your thought, but my question, I'll just remind the family, my question was what we're going through right now, what we're experiencing is because of the fact that those white folks were upset because they saw that the past incumbent at the White House were two black people, Ivy educated attorneys, both of them. And this is what we're paying the price for it now. So you were responding to that question or that comment from me. So I'll let you finish, Brother Zaki.
1: Okay. And it's not just the pushback that's coming from the white ruling class. It's a question for me in terms of what has to be the major discussion and out of that discussion, an actual movement to fight back. And how do we fight back? As an organization, we've been advocating for years and years. As Kwame Ture used to always say, we got to do one thing or three things, organize, organize, organize. And then we have to build the structures of resistance through the various organizations that exist across this country that has a history of speaking truth to power, as well as concrete programs to uplift our people, not just here in this country, but throughout the world. And it's in that spirit, I'd be remiss if I did not say, as an organization, we've been putting out a call on a spiritual tone of 144,000 people to join our organization under auspices of our motto, One God, One Goal, One Destiny, which we derived that motto actually from the Honorable Marcus Messiah Garvey, who had the largest organization ever here in this country. So it's incumbent upon anybody who is listening to your program, if they truly hear with the advocacy that you are pushing forward in terms of the attack on our people and the necessity to fight back, then everybody needs to belong to some organization that's out there. And I'm sure that in every community that there's an advocacy organization. And the people need to reach out to them and begin to support them with actual work as well as financial support. That's the only way that we'll be able to counter, in my humble opinion, what is taking place. And that would also uncover to have an international perspective with the whole hope and the prayer and the work toward a United States of Africa that is as militarily and economically as powerful as the other powers of the world, including the United States and China and what have you, that we become a world power also. That's the vision that we have to have, in my humble opinion, and that's the vision that we have to work toward.
0: Got you. 24 after the topic. I got some folks who want to talk to you, Brother Zaki. Let's start with Bill. He's on line one. He's calling from Baltimore. Grand Rising, Bill, you're on with Brother Zaki Baruti.
2: Yes, sir. Top of the morning, caller. As always, thanks for this opportunity. And again, thank you for having my friend, my brother Zaki on as a guest. I guess my question is that, because I totally agree with Zaki, and I'm thankful that I've been a member of the UAPO for many, many, many years, and we do have to push back. So I'm thankful that here in Baltimore, as well as in St. Louis, then, you know, we calling for a national unity day because, you know, when we talking about the pushback and how could we push back, what greater effort could we have in terms of pushing back in terms of creating a national unity day where we calling people all throughout the world to start having unity programs so young people could grow up witnessing these type of programs and they grow up seeing how we interact with each other and the importance of supporting each other and the importance of building one another. So, you know, I'm thankful. I just want to say to Zaki, thank you, thank you, thank you. And I'm hoping that other people listening, then they will help us to build this national unity day. Because, again, Carl, you know, in the end, then, you know, I do agree with Minister Louis Farrakhan in the statement where he said that, you know, our greatest weapon is our unity. You know, so we have to call for that national unity, and we need to be the examples that people could see is happening. And that's why on every month we have unity discussions, because we need to practice unity just like we practice football and baseball and basketball. We need practice in terms of being able to unify ourselves the way that we need to unify ourselves. So I just want to say thank you, and I want to just hear Zaki's response.
1: And Bill, right, before you go, give us the date of the National Unity Day that you're pushing.
2: Again, Zaki, that's the date that we're pushing. It's March the 8th. It's March the 8th, 2027 is the day that we call for National Unity Day.
1: All right. Okay. Carl, I just want to respond to Brother Bill Gooden. First of all, salute Bill. He's an example of what needs to everybody need to embrace. And that's not, and being fearless and speaking truth to power and working to have concrete programs to uplift our people. And Bill has been a shining example in the city of Baltimore, and I also compliment him. And not only in Baltimore, but he was also a strong force when he was here in St. Louis, Missouri. And he was very consistent in his call for when the police seize illegal weapons and drugs, that there should be public burnings of those weapons and the drugs so that they wouldn't recirculate into our community, because, you know, it's kind of like a unspoken world that many times those weapons and drugs do recirculate in our community coming out of the police department. So, again, I just want to compliment him. And, again, I'm over and over and over again say that people must be involved and not just sitting back criticizing and complaining and not being involved in the struggle for the liberation of our people, not just here in this country, but throughout the world.
0: Gotcha. 28 after the top there. We're staying in Baltimore. Brother Tomiko, I think it's Brother Tomiko, on line 3, wants to speak with you. Grand Rising, Tomiko, you're on with Brother Zaki.
3: Peace and blessings, Sister Tomiko. Baba Zaki.
1: Good morning. You there, Baba Tomiko?
3: Peace and bless. I have a question. I know you mentioned earlier you talked about we should have an international perspective, and I love how the UAPL engages in diaspora work. I was looking at a recent news article. I wanted to get your take on this, really concerning Kwame Nkrumah's vision of a borderless Africa. It was just in the news that Barbados and Guyana, that they agreed that they don't have to have, the people don't have to have passports to go into each other's countries, and also Uganda is opening up with other African countries, don't have to have a passport to enter their country, and also Togo, the same thing. I wanted to get your take on the significance of that in line with Kwame Nkrumah's vision of a borderless Africa, just the significance of it. Thank you, Baba.
1: Okay, thank you, and that's a great question. I'm totally in favor of that. There has to be a one Africa. And many of the borders of various African countries were created by Europeans to keep our people divided. And once we recognize that we're one people, then the whole dynamics of world politics will change. And there's a great change that's taking place in Africa. I'm really heartened by the fact of the alliance of the Sahel states, which include Burkina Faso, Niger, and Mali, where they have kicked out the Europeans, France in specific, and beginning to control their own natural resources. Too many times historically, Africa is actually the richest continent on the earth, with as many resources that they have, that God bless our great continent, our motherland. But what has happened is that many of those resources have been taken out of the continent, refined in European countries, and resold throughout the world. But there's a movement that's slowly taking place going across the country where the various countries are beginning to nationalize resources such as gold, uranium, et cetera. So, yes, I'm totally in favor. I'm glad you asked that question, that there should not be have to have passports going from one country to another country.
0: And let me just add this, and thank you for that question. You see an awakening across the continent, even with us in this country. Are you noticing it? Are you seeing that as well, Brother Zaki?
1: And awakening, you say?
0: Yeah. Do you see an awakening in the African diaspora as well as our brothers and sisters on the continent? It seems led, as you mentioned, by the brothers who are leading the Sahel nations. See a reemergence of Black identity across the planet.
1: Absolutely, and it's taking place as a strong sister president out of Namibia. Yes, as well as in Tanzania, I believe. That there is an awakening on the continent. It just has to spread. And those who have been of what we call neo-colonists have to be swept away. And Africa for the Africans, as the Honorable Marcus Messiah Garvey used to say. And that's the kind of movement that we have to have. And we here in this country have to support those kinds of movements. And I'm proud to say over the years, our organization has been in support of strong leadership in Africa. We supported the leadership of Mohamed.

0: My family, the 27 away from it.
1: To also understand that this government is consistently working to overthrow and progressive leadership, just as what they had the attack, as I had made mention earlier, on the Black Panther Party. So it's always a struggle, and the masses of our people have to rally it in support of those who are for us.
0: Yeah, I was going to say that that's why there's so much opposition to us now. That's why this opposition is rising, because they see that there's a coming together, there's a unity amongst the black diaspora, on the black people on this planet, no matter where they are. That's why the opposition, that's why we get an opposition now. That's why they're trying to restrict us, because they see us moving forward. So family, don't be in despair. Just know that that's why you have so much opposition. That's why we have all these new laws they're trying to keep us back, because they see the potential. And I read somewhere, Brother Zaki, that by 2050, this country will be a so-called minority majority, where the minority will make up the majority. So they know all these numbers because they do all the research. But go ahead.
1: Well, you know, we have to always understand this is a marathon race that we're in. And the bottom line is we are going to be victorious. And we have to understand that this system will crumble. You see the various crises that's taking place right now and the resistance among the masses of people throughout the world. We are going to be victorious. But our victory would accelerate again when we, right here in the belly of the beast, really get ourselves together through, as I had used the slogan of Brother Kwame Ture, we do three things: organize, organize, and organize. And part of that organization, when I say organizing, with the forces that we have, that we do have, that's out here that have a history of speaking truth to power and working to uplift our people, we have to form coalitions. And I'm proud to say that our organization is part of a national grassroots organization of organizations, and that's the Black is Back Coalition. And as well as we've been in a number of coalitions right here in the St. Louis area. So we have to be about unity, as Bill made mention. And I'm so glad that we'll be having a National Unity Day that our organization will be supporting wholeheartedly on March the 8th, 2027.
0: 25 away from the top of the hour. 800-450-7876. Speak to Brother Zaki. Carol is calling us from St. Louis. Carol, Grand Rising, you're on with Brother Zaki Baroudi.
2: Rising to you both. Excuse me. Yes, I am a member of UAPO, and I'm proud to say that our organization, well, one thing, Zaki is a pretty deep historian. And I'm a theologian. So all these things that being talked about, we have to look at it in a total picture. So education, I think, is key. And the spirit, when you look at everything that has happened to our people year after year after year, you have to stop, because you can't wrap your head around it in a natural sense. So you have to look at it in a spiritual sense as well. You know, it's a, all of this has to come together. And the Bible says that God's people perish for lack of knowledge. Now, I've not recently, but over the past years, started studying deeply the Ethiopian Bible. And everything that...
0: I'll tell you what, Carol, hold that thought right there. We got to take a quick break. When we come back, though, tell us what you found in the Ethiopian Bible. For those of us who have read the Ethiopian Bible, is it different from the King James Version? What did it reveal to you, family? We're having a great conversation here with Brother Zaki Baroudi. I'm speaking with Carol, we're calling us from St. Louis. What are your thoughts? You want to join the conversation? Reach out to us at 800-450-7876, and we'll take your phone calls next.

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0: And Grand Rising family, thanks for staying with us on this Tuesday morning at 19 minutes away from the top of the hour with Brother Zaki Baruti from the, he's the President General of the Universal African People's Organization. Before we continue though, I've got to pass on our condolences to the family, the friends and the fans of Dexter Wanzel. Some of you may recall his music. If you don't, I'm sure you remember Teddy's Love TKO. He produced that. Or Patty's If Only I Knew. Or the Jones Girls, Nights Over Egypt. He did all those, produced all those songs for those groups out of Philly. Dexter Wanzel was 75. Coming up later this week, we're going to hear from Brother Amdi. Speaking about music, we're going to kick off our Black Music Month special with Brother Amdi from the Watts Prophets. Also, chematologist Tony Browder will be here, and civil rights activist Dr. Ben Chavis will also join us. So if you are in Baltimore, keep that radio locked in tight on 1010 WLB, or if you're in the DMV family, the Washington Metropolitan area, on 1450 WOL. Brother Zaki, I'm going to let you finish your thought. And then we got some more folks. No, it was Carol who was speaking. Yeah, so Carol, let me finish, let you finish your thought, and we got some more folks who want to talk to Brother Zaki. Go ahead, Carol.
1: Okay. What I was saying that spirituality was founded by Black people. And that in, as in the Ethiopian Bible, there's sacred scriptures and historical facts that were written thousands and thousands of years before Christ. And if you talked about the King James Version, that version of the Bible, I don't endorse that because of who it was written by and how they deleted different parts of a corrupt king who wanted it to focus on what he was trying to do at that time. There's other versions of the Bible. The Bible is the word of God. However, There were 66 books that were left out of the Bible, and you have to wonder why were they. And so it's too much to get into right now, but we as Black people are the foundation of the spirituality of what's going on in this world. Everything that breathes came, was born out of Africa. Even some of the white mega southern churches now are admitting to that and repenting of the fact of what they've been teaching, you know, about Black people and telling their congregations that we are, that Black people are the true Jews and Black people were from the true tribe of Judah and Abraham and all the patriarchs that we recognize now that started the spirituality were Black. It's just like in Ghana. Almost every church there has a large picture of a white Jesus, long blonde hair and blue eyes, and that's in Ghana. And when I was asking the guy, what is that? He'd say, oh, that's sacred, sacred. You can, they never could see Jesus as a Black man. That would be, you know, they can't comprehend anything but this white Jesus. You know, so when we realize that we all the prophecy that's written was written about our people, why are we so attacked almost at every part of the world? Well,
0: right.
1: Let's look at the spirituality part.
0: Let's give Brother Zaki a chance to respond. I thank you, Carol. Okay. Thank you for your call. Brother Zaki, your thoughts.
2: Okay, first of all, I just want to compliment Carol for being a strong member of our organization, as well as bringing up the whole concept of spirituality, because part of our movement includes a spiritual movement, a political movement, a cultural movement, and economic movement. And on the spiritual side, for me, number one is I encourage everybody. I mean, first of all, we have to recognize that the Bible has been used against us historically. But I still encourage everybody to read the Holy Bible from cover to cover, as well as Carol had mentioned, the Ethiopian Bible, as well as the Holy Quran, just for historical and knowledge sake. And then we have to paint the pictures of some of the biblical characters always in our likeness, including Jesus. There's examples that project Jesus out of the Bible as being a Black person. But I always slide, give a question to some of the people who say they are students of the Bible, is, and anybody who's listening that's read the Bible, who would be your top four biblical characters that if you had to come back in life, would you would personify? For me, it would be Moses, because he led his people to freedom. Secondly, David, because he slew Goliath, and we fighting a Goliath. Solomon, because of his wisdom. And Noah, who sent out a message that actually Carl came to me in a dream out of a struggle where I was ready to give up on black folks on the real side back in the 90s. And so the reality is, again, what, as well as personifying black historical characters that's about the struggle for black people, who would that be? For me, it would be Marcus Garvey, Brother Malcolm X, Huey P. Newton. And so we have to have heroes and sheroes that we personify, and then do the work and do the work. And last but not least, on the personal side, on the spiritual side, I've been blessed to go to several religious / holy places, which have included that transformed my life. My first trip to Africa, to the country of Senegal, I went to a holy city called Touba. And I would encourage people to do some study on Touba, which is T-O-U-B-A. And also, and that's on the Islamic side, as I mentioned. I also a spiritual place in Iraq called Karbala, which along with me going there was a brother activist here in St. Louis named Anthony Shahid, as well as Michael Brown Sr., the father of Michael Brown Jr., who was murdered in Ferguson. As well as I've been in the River of Jordan in Israel, when I went to Israel to visit Dimona, which was the center of the Hebrew Israelite community there, as well as been a top on this on the religious side of the Vatican. And last but not least, at the spiritual site in Belize, the Mayan ruins. And I say all that to say this too, that our people have to get outside the borders of this country and travel internationally and choose those spots where they can gain much knowledge of our worldwide historical significance to civilization. So again, I just thank Carol for bringing up the spiritual component of our organization. And that goes back to where we have chosen the number of 144,000 because in our opinion, we have to have some armies, and we have to in our struggle for liberation. And we just chose that number of 144,000, which, of course, comes out of the Bible. As in my mind, if we had that kind of force, we can kick a lot of behind in this society and using our economic force as well as our political force.
0: Gotcha. 10 away from the top of the hour. That's Brother Zaki Baruti. He's the President General of the Universal African People's Organization. Having a conversation with him this morning. And you want to join us, reach out to us at 800-450-7876 and go back out to St. Louis. Chantel's waiting for us on line 4. Grand Rising, Chantel, you're on with Brother Zaki.
2: And that goes back to where we have chosen.
0: And Chantel, you got to turn your radio off because you'll confuse us. Well, Kevin, let's move on because I don't think Chantel's ready for us. Let's go to line 5.
3: I'm here.
0: Brother Aleem Muhammad is waiting for us. Grand Rising, Brother Aleem.
4: Yes, sir. Grand Rising. A very beautiful conversation this morning. But with all been said, I must say we cannot overlook the teachings of the most honorable Elijah Muhammad, who taught us that the black man is the original man and the cream of the planet Earth and God of the universe. And he gave us the love of family, meaning that the black men in Africa, the black men of America, we're family. And to overlook that, who was the foundational teacher of black unity, black love, black respect. And when we mention his name, you know, Minister Farrakhan's name goes with that because they are one in likeness, one in thought. And Brother Ben from St. Louis, I'm quite sure you and Brother Akbar, who hasn't been mentioned, did a lot of research and work together. But the Most Honorable Elijah Muhammad's teachings gave the black man in America a proper understanding of the Bible, how we fit it in with Scripture, gave us appreciation and unity and organization. These things that you talked about, the political part, the military part, the organization, this love and appreciation for each other goes back to Mr. Muhammad, as well as Marcus Garvey, as well as Stokely, Brother Toure. All of these people thought of appreciation from the beginning, even Malcolm's awakening. It all came from the teachings of the Most Honorable Elijah Muhammad, so I don't think we should leave him out when we mention world people, world leaders, and world experiences. And I'd like to just continue to hear more with him.
0: All right. Let's give him a chance to respond, because we'll come up on a break. Brother Alima, thank you for your call. Brother Zaki?
2: All right. Thank you, Brother Alim. I'm proud. I did not mention the Honorable Elijah Muhammad, but I do salute the Honorable Elijah Muhammad for sure. And I have a great relationship with Minister Louis Farrakhan, in fact, as well as Brother Akbar Muhammad, which we just commemorated him in St. Louis for the great work that he has contributed. And early on, when I made mention of having met the leader of Libya, Muammar Gaddafi, as well as Robert Mugabe, along with the president of Sudan, Omar Bashir, and the current president of Nicaragua, all that was happened actually through Minister Akbar Muhammad, who I have the greatest respect for, and he's we salute him in our quarterly newspaper that's called the African News World. And speaking of Minister Louis Farrakhan, it was Minister Louis Farrakhan that came to St. Louis to endorse my candidacy for governor of the state of Missouri back in 1987-88. I've sat with him at his home on several occasions. And so we have a great working relationship with the Nation of Islam. And so there it is, and I appreciate the work of the nation.
0: All right, six away from the top of that. Chantel, I think, is ready for us right now on line four in St. Louis. Grand Rising, Chantel.
3: Greetings, everyone. I want to say this in regards to the Africa for the Africans. Cry it loud and shout it long. Hurrah, time has changed. So hail, new Africa. We are now awakened, rights to see, we shall fight for dearest liberty. And so knowing that the Africa is, trying to become borderless and things of that sort, here, right here in our own city, you know, how can we, I'm saying here in our own city, but we're the UAPO is pretty much in other different cities and states as well. How can we unify those that have yet to come on board, because we're at a point now where we're all hands on deck. Things in our society are not the same from the rulings of the civil rights change that just happened to our voting. Our voting changes have happened, and we have redistricting throughout the nine different states here in the United States. What are some of the things that we can do to continue to bring new people to unify with us, not just necessarily black and brown, because what's happening now is affecting everyone. And I know we stand in solidarity with a lot of different organizations, but it's truly all hands on deck. How can we do that and reach out to other people and bring people on board?
0: All right. Thanks, Chantel. And Brother Zaki, hold your response. We've got to take a short break here so our stations can identify themselves down the line. It's four minutes away from the top. They are family. Our guest is Brother Zaki Baruti. He's the President General of the Universal African People's Organization. The group is based in St. Louis. If you want to join this conversation with us, reach out to us at 800-450-7876, and we'll take your phone calls next.

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0: Hang around, Rising family. Thanks for rolling with us on this Tuesday morning with our guest, the Brother Zaki Baruti from St. Louis. Brother Zaki is the President General of the Universal African People's Organization. Before we left for the break, we were speaking with Chantel, also in St. Louis, and she posed a question for you, Brother Zaki, so I'm going to let you respond.
1: Okay, first of all, Carl, on the title, I use President General just for our people's knowledge. I use that title in the spirit of the Honorable Marcus Messiah Garvey, who had that title. And in response to Chantel's question in terms of how do we increase membership, first of all, we have those who are part of our movement have to stay steadfast in terms of promoting the organization. But everybody have to deputize themselves in terms of recruiting others, in terms of just one-on-one kinds of conversation. And I'm going to be encouraging people to have as an objective to recruit at least 13 members, starting with family members. We have to have sit-downs with our immediate families to get them engaged for those. And they can be engaged at just a basic level of declaring their membership to our organization or some organization and committing to a minimum financial donation. And then we have to continually have examples of concrete work. As an example, our most recent effort to ship books to help build a library in the country of Gambia, which ended up turning very successful. But we had complete community support here in St. Louis as well as from outside of St. Louis for that project, and out of that project, we have recruited about 20, 30 people. So you got to have concrete programs, and that's what we all have to be doing moving forward, as well as staying on the forefront of speaking truth to power, as we do in our newspaper called the African News World. And in fact, on the front page of our most recent newspaper call, we have not only our project for Gambia, but we use the words of Dr. Martin Luther King in terms of on the international scene, who on April 4th of 1967 at Riverside Church in New York was saying there was a need to break the silence, and that silence meant black leadership not speaking truth to power about the Vietnam War at that time. And here we are right now at the crossroads of a major struggle that's impacting us right now for real, as far as prices of gas and just cost of living, the Iran war. You don't hear a lot of clergy speaking and people of our community addressing the unjust war that is being waged in Iran, as well as what this government is doing in terms of the strangulation of the Cuban economy, where Cuba has a lot of black people in this country that's been impacted by the current administration. So we have to continue to set the example, but we also got to understand, and it's on the spiritual side, I think out of the Quran, there will be those who see and hear, and there'll be those who never see and hear. But the bottom line is all of us, in my humble opinion, be judged as to where do we stand as far as calling for justice and speaking truth to power. So I would just encourage you as well as other members of our organization and outside of our organization got to, like I said, do a one-on-one with family first as well as friends in terms of encouraging them to be part of a movement.
0: Gotcha. Four after the top of the hour. You know, just to talk about the topic, Brother Zaki, we discussed whether we should talk about this or not, but it's being discussed in the barbershops and in the beauty salons. And of course, it involves the St. Louis congressional race with what supposedly the Jasmine Crockett, former Congressman Jasmine Crockett had said. Brother Zaki, why don't you fill in the family? What's going on here in this debate?
1: Wow. It's a heavy controversy out here in terms of involving two of my favorite people, U.S. Congresswoman Jasmine Crockett and former congresswoman here in St. Louis, Cori Bush. Jasmine came to St. Louis to speak at a Democratic gathering, and it has been projected that at that gathering, she more or less endorsed Wesley Bell, who, in my opinion, is a sellout to our people, because in the last congressional election here in St. Louis, the first congressional district, he ran against Cori Bush with the total backing of AIPAC, which is a lobby group for Israel that invested over $12 million in his campaign to defeat Cori. And she only lost by a few percentage points anyway. But for him to have gotten into the race after the Ferguson uprising, where we had encouraged him to run and supported him to run for the St. Louis County prosecuting seat, and he did, and he won. And then he was supposed to be in the race against U.S. Senator Hawley, and made a commitment that he did not was not going to run against Cori in a phone call to her, and he still did. And so we're saying that, and it was reported on video that, from my perception, it seemed like she was encouraging people to financially support him, which in a sense is an endorsement, and that's the controversy that's highlight. And then from her side, I understand through social media that she put out that she did not endorse Wesley Bell. But that's the controversy. And, you know, you can, it's coming from a lot of different sides that she did and then it, she didn't. It would be nice, in my humble opinion, that if she could issue a statement herself publicly, visually, in terms of her position to clarify it, it would help a whole lot. But that's the basic controversy.
0: Right. There's a lot of confusion there. Some people say she did not endorse him, and some people say that the video was edited. It looked like an, I saw the video. It looked like an edit to me. And just share it with your family. Zach and myself wrestled with whether we should discuss this. Because the last thing we want to do is having two sisters having a fight, a political fight. And I'm sure both of them are in the same thought of mind too, on this national stage for having two sisters go at each other. It might be nothing there. It might be somebody trying to take advantage of this situation and trying to tear one of the sisters down and, you know, try to create some division is there. But it is a subject that's being talked about in the bomb shops, and especially in St. Louis, because that's where Cori Bush is and Wesley Bell is, of course, and in the beauty shops. But as far as you go, what do you think, how can this be resolved, Brother Zaki?
1: As I was just saying, in my humble opinion, I think for me, I would love to see Jasmine, come on your show. She explained that she did not endorse Wesley Bell and really take a position that is quite obvious that he, Wesley Bell, sold out our community to the interests of Israel, which is actually just, in my humble opinion, committing genocide in Palestine, as well as part of that movement to attack Iran. And also, you know, the whole issue of nuclear bombs that they're trying to use that Iran shouldn't receive one. Well, hell, the United States got hundreds or thousands of nuclear bombs. Lead the way by disarming and not having nuclear bombs. And we have to remember this is the only country that has used an atomic bomb, which it used twice against Japan. And Israel also have a nuclear bomb. So our people, and that brings up a whole nother thing, too, in terms of who controls our Congress people around how the expenditures of dollars, which is those dollars come from the taxpayers, which we are taxpayers of this country, and how they are spent. And Israel is the largest beneficiary of financial aid that comes from this country. And the Jewish population here in this country is less than, what, 3 or 4%, whereas the black population is at least, they say, 15%. And Israel receives, as I just said, the most foreign aid than any other country, including all of the countries of Africa. So that's the struggle. And I would encourage people to go to the website of AIPAC, which is AIPAC, and you can see the number of our representatives, sadly to say, that is receiving AIPAC money, which we have to begin to expose and speak out against our people representing the interests of folks who ain't really for humanity.
0: Yeah, and some of you, if you go to that website, I want you to give that website. I think everybody should know this, Brother Zaki. Go to the website and just look for your representative and see who's supporting whom. But with back to the issue with Jasmine.
1: Carl, can I also just, and you and I have talked off air, you know, in terms of there's close to 50 of our people who are receiving significant amount of dollars from this AIPAC. But I'd like to salute those sisters and brothers who refuse to accept that money, if I may. And that includes Latifa Simon out of California. She resisted. Maxwell Frost out of Florida. Andre Carson, Indiana. Cleo Fields, Louisiana. Ayanna Presley out of Massachusetts. Ilhan Omar, Minnesota, Summer Lee, Pennsylvania, and Jasmine Crockett out of Texas. Those were the ones that have not received any money from any Israeli lobby as well as AIPAC.
0: And if you didn't hear the name mentioned, those are the ones who took the money. That's a clever way of not mentioning their names, just mention the ones who didn't. So if Zaki didn't mention their name, if your representative, you know, they took money from AIPAC. But put a cap on this with the Jasmine and the issue with Corey Bush.
1: And by the way, Corey is running again to unseat Wesley Bell, so we're in a gigantic struggle right here in the St. Louis area, and our organization is supporting Corey Bush.
0: Well, I just wanted to say this because the people say that she just went there to campaign. She didn't support him, but she just went there. She actually just went. This is what they're saying, Brother Zaki, to introduce him because they served in Congress together. So yep. He knows the pulling power of a Jasmine Crockett in the black community. That's why he requested, and she went there, and it's caused this problem. Maybe she didn't do her homework on the Wesley Bell and Corey Bush, or maybe that's a fact. But this, right now, it's just radio silence from a lot of folks involved in this. So I think it's going to be for the voters in St. Louis, in your city, to figure out which way they want to go. So I just want to put the bet there. But I want to go back to this thing with Israel, because you mentioned that too. And you know, I'm not sure if this is real or not, Brother Zaki. Maybe you can help us out here. That supposedly Donald Trump cussed out Benjamin Netanyahu on the phone and, you know, used profanity. And, you know, because what's going on? Israel is bombing Lebanon and going deep into Lebanon. And the Iranians say, we're not going to talk peace until that's over. And, you know, and supposedly he told Bibi, it's stop the bombing. You know, we're trying to get them to open the Straits of Hormuz, you know, and Netanyahu supposedly thumbed his nose at Trump, and Trump called him up and cussed him out. Do you think that happened, or do you think this is something that's being projected that they're trying to tell us?
1: It's called a fog of war. I have no idea. Look like Netanyahu has been pushing Trump, controlling Trump. And Trump is now in a quagmire and trying to figure out how to get out of it, because first and foremost, he should not have bombed Iran. But, you know, that's part of the warmongering that's part of his administration. As I mentioned, not just only that, we can't forget that he how he went into Nicaragua and kidnapped the president of that country and have him incarcerated. And as I had mentioned earlier, his moves to strangle the economy of Cuba as if Cuba is a threat to this country. I guess it's a threat in the sense of the symbolism that it represented, because it was Cuba, and we can't forget this as a people, that sent its troops to help our people in Africa, in Angola, overthrow the racist foreign occupiers of Angola, which eventually led to the freedom of or the independence of South Africa. It was Cuba that allowed Assad Shakur political asylum in this country.
0: Hold on, thought right there, brother Zaki. I'll let you pick it up on Assad when we get back. We're going to go quick break. All 16 right. After the top, they have family. Our guest is brother Zaki Baruti. As I mentioned, he's the president general of the Universal African People's Organization. If you want to join this discussion, reach out to us at 800-450-7876, and we'll take your phone calls next.

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0: And Grand Rising family, thanks for staying with us on this Tuesday morning with our guest, Brother Zaki Broody. As I mentioned, he's the President General of the Universal African People's Organization based in St. Louis. Zaki, before I let you finish, though, let me just throw this in here. There's election day out in California. The governor's race is in the spotlight. Gavin Newsom is termed out, so California's going to get a new governor. This is the first round. This is a primary election. Also, in Los Angeles, L.A. Mayor Karen Bass is trying to fend off at least two major challenges. She's got more, but it's got two. She looks like that's going to end up in a runoff as well. So we'll talk more about that tomorrow. But Zaki Broody, I'll let you finish your thought.
1: Yes, I was just speaking about the warmongering administration, current administration by President Trump. Okay. And that is, as I made earlier statement on your program about their efforts to strangle the economy of Cuba to try to turn the people against the current government of Cuba. And that is in line with what he had done, as I mentioned on the other side of the break, kidnapping the president of Nicaragua. Just,
0: Venezuela.
1: Venezuela, yeah. The gunboat diplomacy of this administration. And again, it's about trying to control the world economy. And but in the bottom line, it will fail because the Cuban people are resilient. They have faced years of embargo through various administrations, and preferably, but this is one of the greatest challenges that they are facing because it's a complete embargo of any oil coming into their country that's impacting their medical services and just everyday living condition. So, and again, that's why there has to be a movement of complete resistance against this administration, and just as well as just the overall system of oppression that comes from the United States government. And in fact, as I had mentioned earlier, that our organization is part of a national grassroots movement called the Black is Back Coalition. We will be hosting what is will be projected as the 10th annual electoral school here in St. Louis from June the 6th and the 7th. And the theme is the ballot and the bullet. We are not going back. And there will be a number of real powerful grassroots leaders coming from different parts of the country that will be in attendance. And the chairman of the Black is Back Coalition, as you know, is Chairman O'Malley Yesitele of the African People's Socialist Party. And I'm just proud to be, our organization proud to be in the mix of a group of really dedicated activists, as I may mention, that's coming from across the country. And part of our focus would be the concept of proportionate community control, proportionate political representation, community control of the police departments, the whole issue of reparations, and the fight back against the attack on the Voting Rights Act. And again, that's going to be in St. Louis. And anybody who's interested, they can go to the website, the Black is Back Coalition website.
0: Who are some of the speakers that are going to be there this weekend? Do you have a list?
1: A partial list would include Reverend Edward Pinckney of out of Michigan Network Community Organizing. Daoud Khalid, who's part of the Reparations of the Working Group, as well as Cam Howard out of Chicago, Mathemele Odom, he's out of California, Belinda Parker Brown, who's with the Louisiana United, coming out of Louisiana, Sister Betty Davis, new abolitionist movement out of New York, Brother Paul Pomfrey, who's with Free the Congo, or Friends of the Congo, shall I say, and a number of other people. Those are just some examples.
0: So is this going to be streamed, Brother Zaki? Can folks who can't make it to St. Louis?
1: Absolutely. And that's why I said people can go to the Black is Back Coalition website for further information.
0: Right, and that's this weekend.
1: That's this weekend.
0: All right. Let's go back to the continent and talk about the Sahel nations, Niger, Burkina Faso, and Mali. What's the very latest going on with the Sahel nations?
1: Well, the most recent thing from what I've been reading is that Burkina Faso is getting ready building up its infrastructure. It's been laying out, you know, Burkina Faso is a very poor African country, and that's because much of their resources, as I made mention earlier, like gold, has been taken out of the country without fair value on the price of it. But the leader, our brother Traore, has nationalized the gold mining component out of Burkina Faso. So that's one of the most recent things that's taken place. And he's nationalizing much of the resources in that country. And, you know, Nigeria is very rich in uranium, and it's doing likewise. And and they, like Burkina Faso, kicked out the French, and the French have been, or France, shall I say, had been dependent upon the exports of the uranium coming from Niger, but they have stopped that and demanded fair value for that particular product. So those are the things that's happening. Although, you know, there's a counter attack. There have been some people funded by the United States government that, number one, is trying to roll back the changes that have taken place in Mali with some insurrectionists, as well as there have been a number of attempts to kill Traore out of Burkina Faso. And so we have to send up our prayers for that brother. He's standing along with the other two leaders of the other two countries, and keep them in our prayers and be supportive of their action.
0: You know, 27 at the top, you know, and people are watching what's going on in the Sahel nations and probably saying, what took you so long to kick out the French or the colonizers? Why did you endure living with the colonizers so long? Because what they've done is, instead of sending money to the French treasury, they had sent all their profits and then France would send back the money and tell them how to spend that money. If they were building a new highway, who got first dibs? It was usually a French company who got first dibs. They're building a hospital or whatever. So they had to spend, they were just totally under control of France. France created a money for them as well. And they have broken out, the Sahel nations. But there's several other French-speaking countries there that France is concerned about, that they may break away. Have you heard of anything, you know, people like countries like Senegal and Cote d'Ivoire, Gabon, who speak French, part of that, the Francophone groups on the continent. Have you heard about them joining the Sahel nations and kicking the French out? Anywhere of that yet?
1: I haven't really heard that, although, you know what, that's ironic too when you mention Senegal, because, you know, that was the very first country that I visited in Africa, and I had some transformative spiritual experiences there. But one of the contradictions that I saw while there, and that was back in 1980, was the dominance of the French in Senegal. And in that experience in Senegal, I got the opportunity to meet the most powerful spiritual leader at that time, who was called Sheikh Abdoulaye Mbaki. And was the grandson of a spiritualist, which it blew my mind at that time, that I found about that is so respected, similar to like Jesus here in this country or the Pope, what have you. And they had different spiritual experiences of Mbaki, who was the spiritualist, and people can look that up. I mean, Bamba, shall I say. And one of the stories about Bamba was that the French put him into a den of lions, and he, similar to the story out of the Bible, and he calmed the lions. Then they placed him, I'm talking about the French, in front of a firing squad. The bullets come off his chest. And then they tried to ship him into exile, and they had a white woman come down to try to entice them. Her hair caught on fire, and he transformed himself from the jail cell on the ship into the sea and prostrated, like, you know, Muslims, how they prostrate and come back up with a patch of sand. So I've been was being shared those stories, and that was messing me up because I had never heard that. But many thousands and thousands, if not millions, of folks relate to those stories about Bamba. So I got an opportunity to meet his grandson. But my question I was going to pose to him first was, with all this power that I perceived that he had, and this coming on the heels of Ayatollah Khomeini in Iran, why are you not using this power to run the French out of your country? And in fact, I went back a second time to actually try to bring that to him, as well as took with me the final call to try to introduce him to Farrakhan, because at that time, you know, with Farrakhan, with the power that he was having, to try to unite the two. But I did not get a chance to talk to him personally. I talked to the secretary, sheriff, of my concerns. And just most recently, though, I understand that there was an election where a progressive Senegalese was elected president of the United States, and so, I mean, of Senegal. And so we shall see if he moves in the direction of the alliance of Sahel states. I'm praying that he does, but I'm not sure.
0: 29 minutes away from the top of Brother Saki Baruti. Brother Saki, the Pope was on the continent recently, and people were alarmed. Some people were, at least. They saw so many Africans, you know, coming out to see the Pope in all these different African states. People did not know that the Catholicism had such a stranglehold on the religious part of Christianity on the continent. Were you shocked to see all these Africans running out to see the Pope?
1: I hate to say that I was not. Because we have to understand that when the Europeans went to the to Africa, they colonized our people, and they perpetrated a system that projected white power, which our people bought into on the continent. And sadly to say, they also put into place different Negro leaders in Africa that kept that perpetuation of white dominance a reality. So I wasn't shocked. I was dismayed, but I wasn't shocked. You got to also understand many of their schools were patterned after the European schools in terms of teaching history that was not teaching us the greatness of our race. And it really called, if on a personal side, growing

0: loved their icons. And he used the example of Tarzan here, a little scroungy white boy in the jungle whooping black folks and controlling the animals. And when he said that, a light went on in my head saying, damn, I've been bamboozled. I've been tricked. And that's what has taken place in Africa, sad to say. When you have war, and part of war is psychological warfare, and they have created a machinery that psychologically damages our people in Africa, and not only in Africa, right here in this country. And so that's why part of their dominance is able to continue. It is actually because of the brainwashing that they have effectively carried out.
1: But, you know, 26 away from the top of that, Brother Zaki, but that's not all of us. At some point in our lives, we have an awakening. Like you did, you got your wake-up call. Every one of us, at some point, we're on a different level of awareness. We get that wake-up call. And then we go, oh, man, I've been fooled. I've been following this stuff and believing in that. And all of a sudden, you get this new information. But some people refuse the new information. They still cling to the old ideals because they're scared. They feel they're comfortable in being, as Dr. Wilson would say, you know, they're not trying to end racism, white supremacy. They're just looking for a better slot, a better, more comfortable slot, and let it be in racism, white supremacy. What do you say to those folks who, once they hear new information about what they formerly believed and still refuse to leave, to give it up?
0: Well, part of the they refuse to leave is because they're bought into it so completely, but also part of it is fear. And I'm going to use another personal example. You know, I'm a former educator in school district 189 East St. Louis. And I was very outspoken on a lot of the issues that I saw taking place in terms of the lack of true teaching of our history, as well as deplorable building conditions. And never forget, I was really had spoke out real tough at a school board meeting. A couple of days later, this principal came to me. Say, Zaki, good job, you know, in terms of me speaking out. Then he said, by the way, don't tell nobody we spoke. that's a high example of fear.
1: Wow.
0: Again, going back at this school where I was removed from because I wrote a public letter cracking on what I call a bootlegging principal that I passed out this open letter to both the teachers and the students. And the next day I was out of the building. I mean, removed, but this principal who was of dark complexion during Black History Month, I was the social studies chairperson and was putting up bulletin boards celebrating during Black History Month. And we had a bulletin board up in front of the office that was a collage of pictures of Black folks with a theme that, like Marcus Garvey had, that people brought knowledge of themselves. History is a people power foundation.
1: Right. Hold my story right there, Brother Zaki. We've got to take our last break. 23 minutes away from the top. I'll let you finish your thought on the other side. Also, John in Washington, D.C. has a question for you about the Pope. Family, you too can join our discussion with Brother Zaki Baruti. Reach out to us at 800-450-7876 and we'll take your phone calls.

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1: Hello, I'm Jose Hernandez, and I have been using a wheelchair since my accident in 1995.
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0: Brother Rising family, thanks for staying around with us this morning. Our guest is Brother Zaki Baruti. He's the President General of the Universal African People's Organization. Brother Zaki, I'm going to let you finish your thought. You tell us about when back in the days when you were in the school, in the educational system.
1: Yes, you know, I was teaching at a predominantly all-black high school students, but with a 20% white staff. And the principal was a dark-complexioned Negro, I have to say. And during Black History Month, we had put up bulletin boards throughout the school. And one of the bulletin boards right in front of the office had a collage of pictures of black folks with the theme of people without knowledge of their histories, of people without foundation. And I'm coming out of the office. He stopped me and I said, Mr. Baruti, your bulletin board. And God's my witness. I thought he was going to compliment me, because it was a nice-looking bulletin board that I didn't do the artistics. One of our black art artists, art teachers, actually put it up. I just gave her the theme. And I said, I thought he was going to compliment me. And then he asked me, do I think it was offensive? And I'm saying, how was it offensive? Didn't have no pictures of white folks up on it, which he said. And he ordered me to take it down, which I refused to. And I ended up bringing it to the attention of other teachers, and it ended up staying the rest of the month. And then the following year, he asked me to put together the Black History program. And I said, before I do it, I want to get everything approved by you. And part of what I was projecting, we had a great intercom system, like how radio, like what we're doing now. And I was going to have some progressive music being played and then poetry by the students. The first day I had the music Wake Up Everybody by Teddy Pendergrass and poetry by one of the students. The second day I had poetry by, I had letters from Birmingham by Dr. King. He called me into the office. Never forget this call. He said, Chief, too much pressure, too much pressure. And he had to cancel the programs. So, and I had to take the students out for several demonstrations around within this building. High school had over 2,000 students, no functional water fountains. And we were able to, I had a demonstration, and they eventually put in water fountains throughout the school except for one place right by my room. So those were just some of the struggles within the classroom. And I make mention of that going back to our original thesis about some black folks refusing to, move forward in terms of supporting black causes. And that's because they've been mentally tricked, as well as fear. And then some are just totally sellouts. And so we got a combination of them, and some were never, they're just traitors to the race. And we have to understand that. And you know what happens with traitors. So that's my analysis.
0: All right. Hold on. All right there. 14 away from the top there. John, as I mentioned before the break, is joining us. He's on line one calling from Washington, D.C. John, Grand Rising, you're on with Brother Zaki Baruti.
2: Grand Rising. To everyone, what I wanted to ask you was basically make a comment, and I want you to comment on it. When you were speaking of the Pope and the Africans running to the Pope, until the shackles are broken of the white Jesus Christ, it would never ever happen. I went into an Ethiopian church in Washington, D.C., and they had a picture of a white Jesus Christ bigger than the whole wall. Now, this is black Ethiopia. So the Pope, there's a sister named Sister Mariam, a white nun, that is attacking the Pope about him nominating ministers to high-ranking positions in the church that are openly homosexual. So the Catholic Church is upset right now. And I wanted you to comment on the $11 trillion and the fake jackass apology that he gave us for slavery, the Catholic Church, what he just done. Shouldn't we be demanding reparations from the Catholic Church?
1: Absolutely, my brother, absolutely. And we have to understand that the whole Atlantic slave trade was endorsed and supported by the Catholic Church and the popes at that particular time. But most definitely, we need to be calling for reparations from the Catholic Church. And in fact, one of our members got a class action suit against the local St. Louis University, which is an extension of the Catholic Church here in the St. Louis area. But yes, I totally agree. And the mental shackles, I like how you just said, because it's still prevalent for many of our people, not just here in this country, but in different parts of Africa.
0: All right. Thank you, John. 800-450-7876, 12 away from the top of the hour. Christian's calling us from Malibu. He's on line 3. Grand Rising Christian, you're on with Brother Zaki Baruti.
3: Grand Rising, gentlemen. I'm in a state of mourning the last 30 days. We lost James Gasson, a prolific drummer with everybody, and Dexter Wanzel, who was an excellent musician as well. But I'm calling because I'm not hearing anything of what's going on with Haiti. The president was killed in that country, and it's like we're in a black hole. You don't hear anything. You don't hear about the trial. You don't hear about the finding. You don't know who's running the country. And I was wondering, with your vast networks of knowledge, maybe you can give us some insight and update us on what's going on in Haiti.
1: Okay. Thank you. Thank you for your question, my brother. First of all, we have a couple of members of our organizations are Haitians. And secondly, that as an extension of the hurricane back in 2004, our organization was able to ship over about 540-some boxes of clothing, medical supplies, water, educational material to Haiti. And then when they had this earthquake, we raised close to $5,000 to send to a non-for-profit organization there. Yes, Haiti is in a state of chaos right now, sad to say. It is in a state of chaos. But we have to also understand that part of that chaos is, again, look at what this country has done as well as the European countries historically. As you know, that Haiti was the only successful place where they had a revolution that overthrew slavery. But then France slapped reparations on the Haitian government. And this government has had, the United States government has several times sent troops there to control the country. And we can't forget that their elected president, who is very popular, Allende, was removed by, I believe it was Clinton, if my memory serves me right. So this government has its dirty hands in terms of part of the chaos that has been created there. Why it's not shown on the TVs in terms of what's going on, that's again part of who controls mass media. And until we as a people able to create our own mass media, our folks many times would not be aware of the conditions that our people face, not just here in this country, but internationally. And that's why it's important for folks to have a perspective, an international perspective. Because this government, with our tax dollars, I mean, keep emphasizing, and that's another reason why people ought to be conscious about international issues, goes to the war machinery of this country, as well as used to foster dissent and chaos in different places of the world. So,
3: now, what about the trial?
1: Oh, I'm not familiar with that trial taking place right now. So, I mean, you could give us an update on it. I'm not really familiar with that.
3: I'm not hearing anything, but I appreciate your time.
0: All right. Thank you, Christian. Eight away from the top there. Let's keep rolling. Gene's calling us from Pikesville in Maryland. He's on line four. Grand Rising, Gene. You're on with Brother Zaki Baruti.
4: Grand Rising. My question is centered around colonialism. And, sir, you mentioned using nationalization of, I guess, industries and other institutions centered around economics to break colonialism. So my question is, do you feel that nationalization of industries in America, you feel that that might be a solution for some of the problems we have, especially in the Democratic Party?
1: Okay, well, really, we would have to have a complete change in the economic system of America for justice to pervade. You know, this economic system is based on capitalism. And if I had my way, I would create a society based on a different economic system, and that economic system would be socialism. And part of that would be the nationalization of different industries where the workers actually control the industries, and there's an equitable distribution of wealth throughout the society. So that would be my answer.
4: Yeah, thank you, sir, for your answer and your honesty, because I think what you just said in reference to socialism is it's almost like we are, especially African Americans or Black people in America, they some kind of way right now just can't use that. It's like the S word or even the C word. You know what I mean? Because of, I guess, what happened during COINTELPRO in the brainwashing of us since J. Edgar Hoover, where they attacked the S's and the C's. So, you know, I really appreciate your honesty, sir. Thank you very much.
1: Oh, I appreciate that. And let me just say this. In this battle, for me on a personal side, I always pray for wisdom, knowledge, understanding, tenacity of spirit, courage, patience, and humbleness. Because, you know, history has shown that they will attack us for speaking truth to power, but it's the right thing to do. I believe that there's a creator, and I have to walk in the spirit of the creator. So thank you for your question.
4: Your W.E.D. boys showed us, and people really don't understand. I didn't know this until I saw the documentary, but in China, they actually they celebrate W.E.B. Du Bois Day. And of course, W.E.D. Bois joined the Communist Party. You know, thank you.
1: Yeah.
0: Thank you. All right, Brother Zaki, that's about it. But before we let you go, how can folks reach you? How can they read the newspaper that you have? And how can they get in touch with the Universal African People's Organization?
1: All right, they can get our newspaper by going to our website, which is www.uapo.org. That stands for Universal African People's Organization. They can also reach us by calling area code 314-477-4629 or 314-833-4151. As well, we have a YouTube station, which is...
0: Right, and Brother Zaki, we're flat out of time. We got to get out of here. They're getting the signal.
1: All right,
0: that's it for the day, family. As a dismissed, stay strong, stay positive. We'll see you tomorrow morning right here in Baltimore on 1010 WOLB and 1450 WOL, Washington, D.C.
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0: Grand Rising family, welcome to Wednesday, the first hump day in June of 2026. Later, civil rights icon Dr. Ben Chavis will return to our classroom. Now, Dr. Chavis is a former head of the NAACP and also the current CEO and president of the National Newspaper Publishers Association. Dr. Chavis will break down the NAACP's boycott call in response to the Supreme Court's voting rights ruling. But before we hear from Dr. Chavis, the Faith Brothers, at least 50% of them, will examine the sin of racism, as they put it. And before we hear from the Faith Brothers, California activist John Templeton will analyze Tuesday's California primary race and more. But to get us started, momentarily, we're going to speak to Brother Amde, from the legendary Watts Prophets. He's the founder of that group as we kick off our Black Music Month celebrations this month. But first, let's get Kevin to reopen the classroom doors on this Wednesday morning. Grand Rising, Kevin.
1: Grand Rising indeed, Carl Nelson, my man. It's a beautiful day this Wednesday, the 3rd of June. And weather promises to get warmer throughout the week. We're expecting up to the 90s. So I'm happy about that. I'm telling you, I love the summertime, man.
0: Oh, yeah, of course.
1: How you feeling, Carl Nelson?
0: I'm still learning, Kevin. I know I'm going to learn a lot this morning for the lineup that we have for this morning. So, yeah, I'm looking forward to it.
1: Well, learning is not just a consumption activity. You know, just consume it and then move on. You grow from it. And so learners are made, not born, wouldn't you say?
0: Yeah, but you know what? You say the key. You learn from it. You know, some people don't learn, though, because they don't know that it's a message. They don't recognize that it's a learning issue. They think, okay, and they just move on and still doing the same old thing and, you know, expecting a different result.
1: Well, we're living in a sea of information, so sometimes it's like you're prioritizing. Do I want to learn this? Do I need that? Do I need to, do a deep dive on this other thing? Or do I go wide and just learn everything I can, just grasp it all? You see, that's what I think. And so I don't know if that's a defense or an offense, but you see, but it's different between going deep and going wide. It's different between revisiting and reviewing, you know, what you've learned, or just, you know, chucking it in a stack of notebooks. Ask me how I know. Yeah, man. There's a lot going on, though, Carl. I want to start with, you can change your life. Life can turn around, even if what you do is a mistake. I'm talking about the fact that the Pentagon has hired one of the convicted people from the January 6th, shall I call him an insurrectionist or a rioter? They've hired him for a counterterrorism post. A young man named Elias Irizarry was 19 back in January 6th, and he now works for the Pentagon as a counterterrorism expert.
0: Wow, that's amazing. It's just anybody who was convicted on an assault on the Pentagon, it was actually an assault on democracy, it could be trusted in such a sensitive role. You know, what is this, a grad school for him? He's going to learn all the secrets. So whenever, you know, the time comes, he can use them against the country. He's already being convicted of attacking the country or the American democracy.
1: Right.
0: And now he's got this sensitive position where he learns some more tricks and inside moves, you know, maybe for the next one. That's a head scratcher right there, Kevin.
1: Well, being a big fan of Westerns, I'm still a fan of Westerns. And so to me, this is like hiring Jesse James to tell you about how to do banking.
0: Right. Right. You're giving Jesse James the code to the bank vault.
1: To the bank vault. Jesse James would know how a bank can be robbed. Therefore, he could stop other people from robbing the bank. So a insurrectionist or a rioter can tell the Pentagon how to stop the people from rioting next time.
0: Yeah, you sure are reaching, because, you know, this goes back to a few days ago when Trump wanted to pay all of them $1,776 million, the rioters.
1: Right.
0: You know, what he was doing, actually, he was recruiting them for a next event. The next event, he could call upon them because they're on his payroll. So somehow some people saw through that, and that's why not only Democrats but Republicans pushed back on that, and then he had to drop that because, you know, we don't know what will happen again. They've done it before, so they may do it again, but this time they're being paid. So they, and this young man who is part of that group too, now he's got an official job. They just can't hire all of them, so we're paying this young man now, you know, to work at the Pentagon supposedly for us.
1: And so he goes from the label of being an insurrectionist, a rioter, to now a mercenary, right? You know, rioter for hire, I guess. Look, the Pentagon confirmed his appointment, and he said that, well, the Pentagon says a qualified, patriotic young professional, and we're proud to have him as a political appointee at the Department of War. And unlike Mr. Irizarry, the Washington Post does not care about national security, given its track record of low-tier reporters publishing and soliciting classified information that could hurt our nation on a daily basis. That's what
0: if you notice the defense they use all the time, they always look at this. If it, look at Biden, look at Obama. Now look at the New York Times. They're always stand your ground and back what you've got. This young man is an insurrectionist. That's what it is.
1: It's not the
0: New York Times is doing their job. They're just reporters, you know. But they always point. If you've noticed, I have the other player. Oh, Obama did this. Oh, Biden did this. Always better than the last. No, defend your spot. That's what the American people want you to do. We don't care about the past. We're dealing with the present. Some people need to, some of these reporters, when they have these questions, and they always throw that, oh, well, that's better than the last administration. Oh, because that's their default position, if you noticed it.
1: Yeah, yeah. And when you think about, like, you know, brothers in the street that, you know, do drive-by shooting, I'm not trying to endorse it or anything, but they could help the Pentagon too, don't you think?
0: Of course. Let's go all the way. Any convicted felon, let's go recruit from all the convicts, if that's what you want to do.
1: Right. If you're going to hire people that know crime, I mean, come
0: right.
1: on.
0: Exactly.
1: In other news, the D.C. Council declined to vote.
0: And before you go on, we're not even going to talk about the top of the ladder, you know, being convicted, but go ahead.
1: See, what's good for one goose is good for the other goose. Is that what you're saying, Carl? Look, but the D.C. Council declined to vote on an emergency youth curfew bill. And, of course, Mayor Muriel Bowser is up in arms about that. She's criticizing them, and she's after kicking off Pride Month with her flag-raising ceremony. I don't know how that relates, but that's, I didn't write the story. So anyway, and Metro fare crackdown is increasing.
0: Now, before we go on that, you know, she's grasping because she has to respond to the crime in the district. So she thinks a curfew is the best solution.
1: Yeah.
0: As you know, we're just fond of solutions. So it behooves the city council to come for another solution. That if you don't like curfew, what else? How can we control the crime in the district? But go ahead.
1: Well, you know, the curfew may or may not be the panacea that's all made out to be anyway, you know. So the D.C. Council, you know, they must have discussed it and gone through. So there's more on that sure to come. And the transit police have issued over 800 citations and made 51 arrests during a major fare evasion sweep, with officials estimating that the fare skipping is costing the transit system roughly $50 million this fiscal year. So they're going to try and stop people from jumping or riding the bus for free.
0: Yeah, and it's probably going to get worse because as the economy goes, and you know, the economists are predicting the economy is going to be worse than it is right now. So you're probably going to have people trying to beat the system. Go wherever they want to go because it just can't afford it. You know, simple, straight up.
1: Yeah, right. One last thing. The Organization for Economic Cooperation and Development has decided that they're warning against prolonged. Wait, hold on. I got to get the headline there. Prolonged Middle East war could sharply slow down global growth. In other words, it's going to be rough for the economy. The global economic outlook hinges on how long the war in the Middle East lasts, with recession in some countries and probably home, and sharply higher inflation a real possibility if it drags on into next year. And so they're issuing a warning. If the conflict proves short-lived, Gulf oil and gas production could gradually return to pre-crisis levels from the third quarter. So it's all about whether or not the White House decides to stop playing war games. What do you think?
0: Yeah. Well, we'll see. We've heard promises before. So let's just wait and see.
1: Yeah, right. And finally, on a sad note, legendary R&B singer and voice of love, Peabo Bryson, passed away last night at the age of 75. He died peacefully at 5 p.m., surrounded by his family, just days after suffering a stroke. And he's famous for Feel the Fire and Tonight I Celebrate My Love, the duet with Roberta Flack, and If Ever You're in My Arms Again. The guy really defined how to sing soul music, man. And then he was so soulful with the romantic music that Disney hired him to sing a duet with Celine Dion in Beauty and the Beast. And him and Regina Bell did A Whole New World. And both of those are beautiful songs. Your thoughts?
0: A lot of legacy in his music that he's left us, you know, Kevin, unfortunately, what happened to him. But Celine Dion mentioned that when she started singing, she was just learning English. And he helped her out because, you know, she was just speaking, basically, she's a French-speaking Canadian.
1: Oh.
0: So she's just learning English and working with Peabo. Peabo made it relaxed and easier, you know, for her to do that song, which they did. That duet was pretty good.
1: Well, it's amazing how, you know, you can sing in another language and not know the language. I mean, you know, when I was in college, I had to do a couple of German songs.
0: But you know, if you listen to some of these Brits too,
1: right.
0: I'm not knocking them, you know, but when they speak and they come with the British accent, but when they sing in an American accent and people don't know the difference.
1: Yeah. Same thing with that young, Chinese or Japanese, Asian.
0: Japanese.
1: Group.
0: Yeah. That the Asian group.
1: Yeah, those guys. Yeah. And they are big hit. But your guest is standing by. Let's get his take on everything that's happening. Thanks for your time, Carl.
0: All right, thank you, Kevin. Our guest happens to be from the legendary Watts Prophets again, Brother Amday. Amday, Grand Rising, welcome back to the program.
2: Thank you very much, Kevin. I mean, my voice is kind of off.
0: We can hear you. We'll work with it, Brother Amday. But Grand Rising, Brother Abner, how are you feeling, first of all?
2: I feel excellent. It's in the hospital a little bit, but I've been out. And then I just met the doctor today, and he says I'm doing okay. I have to go have another shot in my throat to help with bringing my voice back.
0: Okay, yeah, the voice, that's your moneymaker there, the voice. You know, always... Yeah, I had a conversation with Kevin. We talk about the Watts Prophets, and we wanted to know at the time when you guys started, did you guys consider yourself poets or did you consider yourself musicians or singers?
2: No, we consider ourselves rappers coming out of the Malcolm X group. We look at we looked at Malcolm X as the first rapper because much of his stuff was prose, like Ballad of the Bullet, different things like that there. We looked at it as prose, but rapping was, you know, that was amongst us. And like H. Rap Brown wasn't an artist. He just could rap because rap means to talk.
0: Right. But you were rapping before rapping became for rap and hip hop became, you know, in the vernacular. But, right. Yeah, thanks, Kevin.
2: Well, there was jazz. There was rap. That hip talk. That's all they called it. Wherever there was jazz, there was that hip talk.
1: How's that different from bebop? How is that different from bebop, though? Brother, I'm
2: bebop is music. Rap is an ever evolving language. Different people looked at rap as an ever evolving language that came from Africa and was developed when we came here as slaves. Because when we came here as slaves, there was a thousand different languages. We couldn't talk to each other. So we begin to take common denominator words, which were basically Bantu-based words, and begin to evolve a new language. and this new language is within the field, mostly in the field. As I think I told you guys before, this language continued to evolve. Like, we one generation call it rap, I call a house a pad, the next one call it a crib, the next one call it a spot, and this language continues to evolve. I can't even understand some of the young rappers today. This language has evolved so. But bebop, that was Charlie Parker and Dizzy Gillespie, and that was music.
1: Yeah, and then there was the era where we were saying right on and solid, and everything was a gas. You know,
2: it continues to evolve. But kids today don't use that. Rap is regional. If you go to New York, the hip words in New York today are not the hip words in Los Angeles, are not the hip words in New Orleans.
0: And hold that thought right there, Brother Amde. Hold that thought right there. I'll let you break that down for us and explain the difference. And when you come back to, also tell us the role that Ebonics played in rap. How do you think, what you think about Ebonics? Family, you two can get in a conversation with Brother Amde. He's the founder of one of the founders of the legendary Watts Prophets as we continue our start our Black Music Month celebrations. You know how to reach us, 800-450-7876, and we'll take your phone calls next.

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0: And Grand Rising family, thanks for waking up with us on this Wednesday morning and happy hump day. We're halfway through the work week with our guest, Brother Amde, one of the founders of the Watts Prophets. Those on the West Coast had the Watts Prophets. On the East Coast, they were the last poets. And they were the originators of rap. So, Brother Amde, you were saying that this was rap was constructed so that we could talk to each other without the other folks, the colonizers, the man, know what we're discussing. Is this where Ebonics generated from? Can you dig down in more of that? Yeah.
1: Yes, like when we say that's bad and we mean good, that was deceiving. And we did that so that in this new language that was evolving, we did that so the slave master wouldn't always know what we were talking about. But it didn't come visible to the educated until Paul Laurence Dunbar came about. Paul Laurence Dunbar, they called it dialect, but the linguists knew this was a new, ever-evolving language. And after Paul Laurence, now, then it moved on. Wherever there was jazz, there was this ever-evolving new language, and it was different, I told you, in different spots. And the educated, Dr. Williams, I believe was his name, and then they coined the phrase Ebonics, black talk. But in the streets, we called it rap. And that was from New Orleans to Los Angeles on the West Coast. We called it rap. And then the Harlem Renaissance. And the great poet, I can't think of his name right now, but it's
2: Langston Hughes.
1: Langston Hughes brought it a little further. He also he was very, very adamant about working with jazz in this new language. And he did an album early with Charlie Mingus. And then it moved on. And it didn't come. Again, you've had Oscar Brown Jr. And you see, rap means to scat it, hum it, chat it, whisper it, whistle it, however you can communicate with the language. But as I said, it was regional. This rap in the South wasn't like the rap in the North. It wasn't like those same hip words in Los Angeles wasn't hip words in New York. It was regional. And they talked about what was going on in their communities.
2: Hey, but Brother Amde, what about the language of Snoop Dogg when he started doing for Shizzle and all of that?
1: That's rap. That's rap. But they called it. They added something else to it. For Pig Latin, they called it at that time. That was all in the vein of rap. Ella Fitzgerald was rapping, but she called it scatting. Louis Armstrong was rapping in a sense, but they call it scatting. I told you the word rap means to talk. That's the basis of it. But talk means to scat it, hum it, chat it, whisper it, however you can communicate with the voice.
0: Right. Let me just throw this in here. Those of you who heard Stevie's part-time lawyer, and on the beginning, there's some scat. That's Luther Vandross scatting at the beginning of that song. Interesting. I was there when they're doing that production. But let me share this with you.
1: Barry White was one of our greatest rappers.
0: Yeah.
1: Every time he started a song, he did a rap. Rap means to talk.
0: Right.
1: So Barry White would do a song, he would talk and then sing.
0: Right. I was going to throw this in there. You know, when I was in college, we had to do research on the term "sock it to me." You remember? If you guys remember, they had a song called "Sock It to Me."
1: Yes, I do.
0: All right. So we traced it down to, because you said it's regional, to New Orleans. These guys were shooting dice in New Orleans. And one of the brothers says, "Hey, sock it," got the dice and "sock it to me, sock it to me." And somebody, a musician, picked it up and put it to music. So I just want to share that, because you said regional. That's where the term "sock it to me" comes from.
1: That's right. That's the way the word jazz came from also. There are several definitions of draft, but the one I learned from musicians from New Orleans jazz came from, because I see a lot of musicians like Arnett Coleman and them, they didn't like you calling them jazz musicians. And the reason why, because it meant when white people would come to the brothels where jazz was born, they would come there and say, "Where's that jazz at?" They were looking for whores. And that word jazz meant whore. Where's that jazz at? And that, but it all became a part of what we call rapping. And like I said, it didn't come to the educated till Dr. Williams and them called it Ebonics. But it was a street thing, and we called it rap.
0: So do you invent the phrases and the words along the way? How do the words, how do you come up with the words?
1: The word rap comes from Senegal, I believe. I don't know what the definition of it was in Senegal, but it would know. I can't tell you where the root of that word came from, but it just happened to be amongst us. And as I said, everybody remembers it. I'm 87. Since I was 8 years old, I heard my uncles on Central Avenue using the word rap. Let me go rap to that sister over there, bro. Can I rap to you? That's always been amongst wherever there was jazz, there was rap.
0: Right.
1: The hip talk came from jazz musicians.
0: But I'm dead. You said that it was pejorative. It wasn't a preferred term. Rap and jazz was not a preferred term in the black community. Was it the religious folks? How did they view it? Was it something that they put down?
1: Rap touched all of our music, gospel, jazz, blues. They would talk. Rap means to talk. Not, it's not singing it. Like I said, it's scatting it, chanting it, humming it, whistling it. However you communicate with the voice. And where the word rap come from, I heard my uncles and them on Central Avenue in the pool hall. They would take me to get my little white shoes shined and stuff. That's where I first began to hear the word. And then I ran with jazz musicians, Don Cherry, Arnett Coleman, Billy Higgins. We were all raised together in Watts. Arnett came from Texas. Billy came from, he was born in Los Angeles, and Don was born in Oklahoma. But they all came to Watts. And that's where we would hear the word. I've been hearing the word, like I said, since I was 8 years old. I'm 87 now.
0: And a good-looking 87 as well. 28 after the top of their family. The voice you're hearing is that of the legendary Amdee from the Watts Prophets. He's one of the founders of the Watts Prophets. They're the ones who created what we know now as rap. You know, Amdee...
1: James Baldwin also looked at it as an ever-evolving language. Neil Hurston also looked at it as an ever-evolving language. All of this you can research and find.
0: Yeah. And when it got into gospel, though, Kirk Franklin, when he started his first song, I remember talking to interviewing a Pop Staples, the late Pop Staples, and asked him what he thought about it. He says, that's not music. That's not even music. That's gospel music. He was adamant. He just didn't like it with Kirk, because I asked him, because Kirk Franklin's song, they're playing it in the clubs. And Pop Staples says, that's not music. That's not gospel music. That's not God music. I want to get your thoughts on that, on the rapping now.
1: If they were talking, that's rap.
0: Right. That's what Kirk Franklin was doing.
1: Yes, that was rap. There were many records. I told you, it touched all of our music. And the blues, a lot of those blues rapping. In fact, I heard Curtis Mayfield's producer say he rapped a lot of his songs. Mayfield has a big... a bunch of songs.
0: That's right. It's a huge library. What comes first? For those singers, do you think that the words come first and then they put the music to it, or the music first and then they put the words to it?
1: Well, Barry White, you can remember how he starts his song, "Baby, Let Me Tell You About Our Beauty," and he would rap, then he would do his singing. He'd come off a rap into singing. Lou Rawls and his stuff, he did a lot of rapping and some of his stuff. It's been in all of our music, jazz, blues, R&B, like I said, in the church music, they talk a lot sometime and then sing. you know, or mix it in there with their singing. I wish I had some examples, but rap touched all of our music because it means to talk. That's all. Zora Neale Hurston, she interviewed the last slave to come here, and he had already started a new language. In fact, she got, when she went to interview him, and the school that she was interviewing for, one of the major universities, they got mad at her and didn't want to pay her because she wouldn't interpret the slaves' language. And you can hear some of these rappers today, you don't know what they're talking about. It is evolving. It continues to evolve each generation. Like I said, one generation called it a pad. The next one call it a crib. The next one call it a spot. It continues to evolve.
0: Right. I've used all of those terms in my lifetime. 28 away from the top of the hour with the legendary Amde from the Watts province. Amde, now we've seen that it's crossover. Rap was just ours for a while. Now we've got Latinos rapping. We've got Asians rapping. We've got white boys rapping. I heard some white boys, and they were cursing too. I had to look up and look because I heard the MF word, you know, but the beat was different. And the white voice, I'm sure it wasn't a brother, white voice coming out of it. And I was like, wow. And this was a couple of days ago. I'm just wondering, are you surprised how rap has crossed all these other, what was considered one time boundaries? Yeah, it's all these like demographics.
1: It's like all of our music. I saw an interview not long ago with Jimmy Heath, Freddie Hubbard, James Moody, and Marcus Miller talking about Miles Davis. And how at that time jazz was really all black at the beginning. But eventually Miles began to bring others in. And I remember when the music changed and was taken over, which was called cool jazz. And I was running with Billy Higgins and Don Cherry at that time. And I watched them lose work. Because the white hadn't crossed over yet, the Charlie Parkers and different ones like that. And they talked about the drug culture that was amongst us, where Billy Holiday and Charlie Parker, Miles Davis were all hooked on drugs. So was Don Cherry. So was Billy Higgins. How I got to meet all these guys is I was a dope dealer. I was dealing heroin at that time. And when they would come on tour to Los Angeles, they would contact the Sherry or Billy Higgins, and they would come to me, and I'd get heroin, sell them heroin.
2: Hey, well, no confessions required, Brother Hamdi. Hey, look, what about Lester Young from the Count Basie band? He's known to have coined the phrase cool and bread for money and cool for, you know, cool. And
1: I told you. Wherever there was jazz, there was that hip talk, and you just identified another group, another guy who brought the word cool, etc. Wherever there was jazz, don't you guys remember that wherever there was jazz, there was that hip talk?
2: Yeah. Oh yeah, no question.
1: All right, so that was rap. That's all it was. And if I wasn't confessing, what I was just saying is this is how I met these great musicians, like a Monk, all of them. They would buy drugs that came when they would come to Los Angeles. But Jimmy Heath talked about that. He said, we just happened to be caught in a culture at that time. As an example, Billy Higgins was at Blue Note. He became the most recorded drummer in the world. But while he was at Blue Note, they sometimes used to pay him in heroin. And when you go in a lot of studios, you see on the board, you will see a little piece of glass. That was for snorting cocaine. That was for heroin. The record companies like Chase Records that first started with our blues, they would encourage. In fact, when the Watts Prophets signed with Laugh Records, in Los Angeles, The first thing they asked us when we got to the studio, what kind of drugs do you want? That was a culture. Jimmy Heath talked about it and how we got caught up in it, and especially because of Charlie Parker, who was really the father of bebop and really jazz, and also Billie Holiday, which were very, very popular. And I know a lot of musicians that hated them because they were influenced by them to use drugs.

0: And Jimmy Eve talked about that. He talked about what heroin did and why it made you. It made you put you in a spot where you concentrated real very deep, like Charlie Parker did. And he was one. He didn't encourage you to use heroin, but they said we were caught up in this culture. And that's when you go to the studio today, you're encouraged. Some very great musicians. I've been in the studio with you. You'd be shocked. Their producer, the man on the board, they be slotting coke. Maybe it's still going on when you go into a studio.
1: And hold that thought right there, Dave. Wow. We're talking about learning things. 23 minutes away from the top there. We've got to step aside, get caught up with the latest news, traffic, and weather in our different cities. Our guest is Amdeus, who's kicking off Black Music Month celebrations. He's from the Watts Prophets, the legendary Watts Prophets. You want to join our conversation with Brother Amde? Reach out to us at 800-450-7876, and we'll take your phone calls after we check the news, traffic, and weather. That's next.

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1: Good morning, folks. I'm Earl Kirk. Here's the latest from News1.com. The U.S. and Iran are exchanging missile fire over the Persian Gulf.
2: Reports out of the region say Iran began firing missiles at U.S. allies after the U.S. attacked an oil tanker bound for an Iranian port that did not comply with a U.S. blockade. The U.S. also reportedly struck an Iranian military ground control station near the Strait of Hormuz, which triggered Iran to fire missiles at the Gulf nations of Bahrain and Kuwait. Kuwaiti authorities say the Iranian attack injured a number of people at its international airport and that all flights were forced to be suspended. Bahrain says it intercepted three Iranian missiles and called the attacks heinous. I'm Mark Neufeld.
1: Mayor Bowser is criticizing the D.C. Council for opposing an immediate extension of the city's emergency youth curfew. She sent a letter to Council Chair Phil Mendelson Tuesday, calling their decision disappointing. The mayor's order allowing the use of curfew zones in the city expires on Saturday, while the permanent law won't begin until next month. Four juveniles are in custody after a police chase that covered parts of D.C. and Montgomery County. Park police began chasing a stolen vehicle near Rock Creek Parkway and Beach Drive Tuesday afternoon, and local cops later joined in, eventually nabbing the quartet. The White House Correspondents Association will take a second crack at holding its annual dinner. The group says the dinner will be held at the Waldorf Astoria July 24th. President Trump and others were rushed out of the April 25th event after an armed man opened fire inside the Washington Hilton. Trump does plan to attend the rescheduled dinner. An IT firm is relocating its headquarters from Bethesda to Arlington. Spatial Front will invest $6 million in a new campus in Crystal City that'll create 450 new jobs. The company says the move will bring it closer to its customer base. Marlins down the Nats 7-3, same as Monday. Mystics beat the Sky 90-72. I'm Earl Kirk. When you're looking for news for Black America, go to news1.com.
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0: aggrandizing family. And thank you for joining us on this Wednesday morning with our guest, Brother Amde, one of the founders of the Watts Prophets. We kick off our Black Music Month celebrations the entire month of June, and we're discussing music. What are your thoughts? You know how to reach us at 800-450-7876. And later this morning, we're going to speak with civil rights icon, Dr. Ben Chavis. Before we hear from Dr. Chavis, the Faith Brothers here, they're going to talk about sin and racism. Is racism a sin? That's interesting. Also, we're going to join by California activist John Templeton. He's going to update us on California's primary races and more. And tomorrow, chematologist Tony Browder will be here along with another musician, Carlton Lewis from the Dixie Hummingbirds. We're going to talk gospel music with him, and also Dr. Gano Kalagoki will join us. So if you are in Baltimore, keep that radio locked in tight on 1010 WLB. If you're in the DMV, though, we're on 1450 WOL. All right, brother Amde, let's go back to the and somebody tweeted and told me that Isaac Hayes was also a rapper, one of the best rappers too, and also Millie Jackson.
1: That's absolutely right. That's absolutely right. Well, you know, the Watts Prophets were a part of pushing his career. The Watts Prophets are the founders of Watts Stack, which was the biggest gathering of African Americans at that time that had ever been in the United States. How you never heard our name, but the Watts Prophets are the ones who proposed the idea of Watts Stack, and it was politically taken from us by Mayor Bradley and his crew. I was directing a place in Watts called Mufundi Institute, and Richard Dito of the Watts Prophets was working for Stax Records, writing a movie about Muhammad Ali, and with Forrest Hamilton, Chico Hamilton's son. And so we were about to lose our building, which had been designed by black artists and black architects, etc. And so Richard Dito of the Watts Prophets came up with the idea for Watts Stack. But when the police department found out that we were trying to bring Isaac Hayes, because Stax Record had agreed to come to Watts with Isaac Hayes, when the federal the police department found out that we were bringing Isaac Hayes to 103rd in Wilmington, they came and told us we couldn't do that. That Isaac Hayes was so popular that it would clog up Watts. Where were we going to park all these people? So we went down to the park. It was called Will Rogers Park. It's called Ted Watkins Park now. We went down to the park to Tommy Jacquet, who was over the Watts Festival. And we asked him, could we have it there? He said yes. The next thing we know, it was taken over by Mayor Bradley, and it was transferred to the Coliseum, and it filled the Coliseum. And the Watts, I didn't even attend, because Watts Stack didn't have one person from Watts on the show. Everybody was from Memphis. Not one person was from Watts. And Richard Dito, the founder of it, was a stagehand in the back of the stage. I was so upset, I never even went to it. But that's what one of the major things that made Isaac Hayes. Oh, a lot of people don't know that story.
0: No, I did not know that story. I know Tommy Jacquet. I'm not sure if he's still with us, but they had those.
1: No, he's passed away.
0: I thought so. I wasn't quite sure, but I thought he transitioned. But they used to have that. He used to have that annually in Watts in the summertime.
1: That's right. Like we had it. Yeah. That's correct. It was every summer. But Tom Bradley and them, when they saw that idea that we had and that Isaac Hayes was coming, they took it over. They stopped inviting Richard to the meetings. They took it politically. If you want to read about it, get the magazine out of England, the Guardian. They're the ones who told the real story about what happened to Watts Stacks and who was really the founders of it, the Watts Prophets.
0: So let me ask you this, Amde. So while it was Mayor Bradley, what was his problem with it?
1: He had no problem. They wanted to use it politically. They were looking for things to do to calm Watts down. And that was when they found, when they saw that Isaac Hayes was involved. And all of Stax Records, as I told you, there wasn't one person on the show of Watts Stax from Watts. Not even Charles Wright, I don't believe, or the Watts 103rd Street Rhythm Band. I don't even think he was on there. But there wasn't one, what it's called, Watts Stax, and everybody seems to think that, and they never look at it and know that not one soul on the show was from Watts.
0: Wow, I just realized that, you know, and if you think about it, what you just mentioned, you know, not Charles Wright, we're going to check with Charles and see, you know, what he thinks or what he thought about that.
1: Well, you know,
0: Loveland, that's a hit. Those of you who hear that, Loveland. That's the Charles Wright's big hit.
1: And Express Yourself.
0: Express Yourself.
1: That was one of,
0: yeah.
1: That was one of his major pieces.
0: Express Yourself as well, yeah. Great guy, was, by the way, you know.
1: Yes, he was sampled. That's probably one of the most sampled records in the world, Express Yourself. And Charles made millions year after year after year. I think he still, they still sample that here and there. The Watts Prophets got...
0: Well, let's throw this in for Charles Wright. Charles Wright was one of the ones that, I guess I can tell folks, he's one of those who donated to the folks in Altadena, Pasadena, burnt out by the fires. He did it, you know, without people knowing his name. He donated a lot of money for those folks who were impacted by the fires out in L.A., Pasadena,
1: yeah.
0: Altadena era, yeah.
1: But yeah, anyway. We worked with him a lot. The Watts Prophets, by the way, were first signed by Laugh Records. That was Leroy and Skillet, who did a sort of rap thing. Red Fox, Richard Pryor, and Dolomite. They were, that was our first record company that signed rapping. Just as in.
0: I got to ask you this, though, I go back to the drug thing, because you say one of these artists, because when you look and you see how many of them were impacted by drugs, did the drugs...
1: It was the culture at that time. That's what...
0: Yeah, it's part of the culture.
1: Said.
0: Yeah, I dig it. But what did it make them perform better? Did it make them play better when
1: they
0: were high?
1: Jimmy Heath said that heroin made you really concentrate. Like Charlie Parker was always hooked on heroin. And he became one of the greatest. He's the father of the seminal father of jazz and bebop. And Miles Davis. They talked about him and his use of drugs. So it was part of a culture that is probably still a part. I haven't been in any of these big studios since then, but as I told you, when the Watts Prophets was signed by Laugh Records, the first studio we went in to be recorded, they asked us what drug did we want. That's probably still going on in a lot of places. And now, it's like that board you were working at, probably, I told you, you begin to see, and the brother who just came on and asked me some questions, that there was a little piece of glass on that board. That was for sniffing heroin and coke. It became a part of the system.
0: So they didn't shoot up the heroin. They sniffed it.
1: A lot of them sniffed it, but Charlie Parker and Billie Holiday and them shot it.
0: Wow.
1: They mostly shot it. Ryan Monk, Thelonious Monk. I remember when I sold him heroin, I didn't know who he was, actually. He'd come to Don Cherry's house. And I've delivered some heroin to them. And Monk, when he shot up, I didn't know who he was. And he went in the living room and stood on one leg and acted like he was a bird flying. I said, man, who is that? He said, oh, Monk, that's Monk, man. He always acts like that.
0: Wow. Eight away from the top. Now, a caller in to still want to know, what is the difference, from where you see, difference between rap and hip-hop? Is there a difference?
1: Hip-hop is a culture. Rap is an ever-evolving language. And like Little Richard said, rhythm and blues had a baby called rock and roll. Not rock and roll, had a baby called rhythm and blues. And in rap, rap had a baby called hip-hop. Rap had a baby called hip-hop, not hip-hop had a baby called rap. That's how the music industry, as they did all the way back when you go to blues, it'd be Chess Records. When these white people saw how valuable this art form was going to be, they took it over. I actually went to one of those meetings where they talked about it, talking on that when the hip hop came basically from the East Coast, rap came from the West Coast. Hip hop was created by the music industry, and they took rap and inserted it inside of it. But hip hop was made to help build the prison and does private prison industrial complex. That's why when you see in rap music all this cussing, kill at MF, all the cursing and stuff like that there, that if you kill somebody, you're going to jail. If you beat up somebody, if you gang bang, all this cultivates the prison industrial complex stands for. Hip-hop is a culture. Rap is an ever-evolving language. And they took command of it, just as Chess Records did with the blues, with people like, you know, Bo Diddley, Etta James, Louis Jordan, Fats Domino, they in the 50s, Lil Richard. Most of those cats were misused. Most of them, a lot of them couldn't read or write. And the music industry was a record company called Chess Records. They're the first ones to take control of it. And that's what they did, took hip-hop and took control of rap. Rap stands on its own legs. But they took it and made it an element of hip-hop. And, you know, that wasn't a new word. When I was young here on the West Coast, every dance you went to was called the bunny hop, the Mindy hop, etc. And hip was our
0: hold on
1: word.
0: Right there, Brother Amdel. We got to hop over to get more information about the traffic and weather in our different cities. It's 4 minutes away from the top of our family. Our guest is Brother Amdel from the legendary Watts Prophets, the founder of the Watts Prophets. And those of you on the East Coast know about the Last Poets. These are the Watts Prophets. And when we come back, I want to talk about the Last Poets as well. You too can get in on this discussion, 800-450-7876. And we're taking calls after the traffic and weather. That's next.

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4: Hi, I'm Sorrell Jones Cooper. 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
6: Normal rush hour, beltway delays forming to the Wilson Bridge inner loop. Those of you heading through Temple Hills approaching St. Barnabas Road, watch for those brake lights. Problems on the Baltimore-Washington Parkway. It's the incident northbound. As you come out of Greenbelt, watch for that stop and go. Crashes before Powder Mill Road. Southbound volume delays into Jessup and again into Laurel. South on 95, that starts to back up right near 212, and that takes you heavy onto each loop of the Capitol Beltway there. New York Avenue, here we go with the volume delays inbound to the light at Bladensburg Road. Between Florida Avenue and the 3rd Street Tunnel, that's getting heavy, but your travel lanes are reported to be open. Inbound on the Suitland Parkway slows approaching Branch Avenue to Stanton Road. Up ahead, crashes reported inbound Suitland Parkway before Martin Luther King Jr. Avenue. Now look at your forecast and a beautiful day in store. Plenty of sunshine, high of 86, tonight's low 58. Current temperature 59 degrees. I'm Jamie Witten for News Talk, 1450 AM WOL, where information is power.
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0: family, and welcome to Wednesday. Our guest and brother, I'm Dave, one of the founders of the Watts Prophets, the legendary Watts Prophets. We're starting our Black Music Month celebrations, and some of the artists that you've heard that I'm mentioning, if you've never heard of them, many probably have not. Ask your parents or ask your grandparents, because I'm sure they do, because that was in vogue back then. Brother, I'm going to ask you this. Was there any rivalry between the last of poets and the Watts Prophets? Because, you know, right now you have this East Coast, West Coast beef that I'm not sure where it is with our rappers or hip hoppers going at each other and dissing each other. Was that prevalent back then?
1: No, we never had that. But they were doing mostly prose. We were rappers. They would have been highly insulted if you'd have called them rappers.
0: No, and explain the difference for us. What's the difference between, you say they're doing prose?
1: Is like you talk. You regularly talk. And it's usually made up of sentences and paragraphs. Rap has nothing to do with that. It has more of a poetic flavor. But our music, Carl, is always taken over by whites. The first cats like Muddy Waters, Buddy Guy, Alan Wolf, Roy Dixon, all those cats were under Leonard Chess, which was a white record company that was created and most of those cats couldn't read or write. They were really taken advantage of. But the first record company that was black was called VJ Records. And VJ Records was owned by blacks. They had Lil Richard. They had Jimmy Reed. They had people like the Staple Singers. It was the first really black music. In fact, it's the company that first signed the Beatles. It was a black company that first signed the Beatles. And it was called VJ Records. And the first white station, with Laverne Baker and all of them, they all, but this black company took advantage of it. The one who really had it was Chess Records. The same thing with what they call hip hop, which is really rap. It was taken over by the major record companies when they saw the value of it. And as I said, I went to a meeting where they talked about the cultivation of hip hop. And here and there, at the same time, they were advising this audience of all white men in the music industry to invest in private prisons because they were going to be very valuable. And it was done by design. Suge Knight got a bad deal because Suge Knight showed him how to do it, actually. And he made maybe $1 billion in 1 year. Or more. And he got really a bad deal. But they also helped, he also and others helped to corrupt rap. They saw the value of it and they took it over. Major white companies.
0: And let me jump in. The question I was going to ask you, if you mentioned Suge, but any of the other rappers, the big name rappers, were they complicit working with these white companies who were creating these institutions for our young people?
1: Yes, of course. Cats like Snoop Dogg and basically Eazy-E. He tried to take advantage of it just as VJ Records took advantage of the blues coming out of Chicago. As Chess Records had did it first, though. And then some of the
0: Yeah, but did Eazy-E and Snoop and all these guys know that this was a racket, this is a pipeline to the prison industrial system, what they were doing was going to providing fodder for these white folks to make money on our young people?
1: I think they did, because the cat that took me was a famous young rapper, and I don't want to use his name. Because I don't think he knew what he was actually doing. They thought that they could use me and the Watts Prophets as, you know, co-signing them. But I got up and walked out of the meeting. I wish I had stayed because I could have heard all that they were talking about. But when I saw that they were going to connect this thing that they had called hip-hop to the prison industrial complex and keeping it full, someone like rap, hip hop promotes gang banging, and everything it began to promote was food for the prison industrial complex. They cultivated gang banging. They cultivated killing. They cultivated every diabolical thing that they could. When they saw the value of rap, they minimized it and put it under the banner of hip hop and took it over.
0: Wow.
1: But what would hip hop be without rap? Nothing. Yeah.
0: And brother, I'm there. We got to cut it right there. We got our next guest on deck. But we, you know, next time we have this conversation, we need to dig deeper into that, because you're the only one who's really willing to tell the story. You know, the other folks are they're compromised, or they won't speak about it. But at least you spoke about it. So, and hopefully that book is in production with your children, so we can read about it as well.
1: Well, I have a book. It's called Ebony Creole Whispers. It talks a little bit about that, but my memoirs will be out in about another year.
0: All right. Hey, brother Amde, thanks for getting up so early with us out there in California. I know it was 3 o'clock in the morning, so we really appreciate you for joining us this morning.
1: Well, I appreciate your audience always. They're always very kind to me, and you are also. Thank you very much for allowing me to voice my opinion.
0: Well, the world needs to hear what you have to say, Brother Amde. So thank you for sharing your thoughts with us this morning.
1: All right. Have a good morning.
0: All right, family. That's Brother Amde. He's the founder of the legendary Watts Prophets. Stay out in California now. John Templeton is joining us. Grand Rising, John, welcome back to the program.
2: Hey, I'm just a simple San Francisco writer.
0: No, you're not. You're the executive editor of the BlackBusinessMonth.com and more. John Grand Rising again. Thank you for joining us. But listen, let's talk about California politics. Any surprise of the results from Tuesday's primary first?
2: Basically, Newsom put his thumb on the scales to save his presidential ambition. So he did it pretty subtly, but Becerra, who went from, you know, like 1%, all of a sudden got Newsom's communications team. And so that sent a message to the party power brokers to get behind him. And then he directly endorsed Karen Bass about a week before the election. So she was able to get into first place, but shouldn't have been this difficult.
0: You know, I looked at the map of California with the red and the blue, and it's example of the rest of the nation. It seems when the urban centers were all blue, all Democrats, whether it be in Alameda County, Marin County, LA County, you know, and the surrounding nearby counties, but the rest of the state is red. California may soon have a Republican governor. Your thoughts?
2: Well, I took the Surf Rider train down to LA and back, and I'm struck by the fact that California is about 16 blue counties and 52 red. So if the blue counties don't turn out,
0: hopefully we haven't lost John. Kevin, see if we lost John there, because what he's given us a finalist report on the primary election in California on Tuesday, very expensive elections. And it shows what I was referring to with it, you know, just like the rest of the country. All the urban centers are blue and the rest of the country is red. You know, the rest, when you leave the urban centers where most of our folks live, you know, everything else is red. And so we're even, you know, the dichotomy of the picture of the American voting electorate now is red or blue, but it's mostly red. We're going to talk with Ben Chavis later about what the Supreme Court did and what the NAACP's response is to that. You know, they okay the gerrymandering and carved up the country, giving the Republicans more seats. It seems like they didn't have to do that in California. But, John, we sort of dropped you for a moment, so I'll let you finish up your thought.
2: Yeah, so like I said, it's 16 blue counties and 42 red counties. So if the blue counties don't turn out, then it's possible for Republicans to win. And so the Republicans did what African Americans should have done, what I was encouraging people to do for the last couple months. I saw that the winning candidate for governor would only get 1 million votes. And so there are 3 million African-American voters. So I've been preaching for the last 3 months or so. Well, if half of us turn out, we can basically match what Georgia did. And Georgia had 7 African-American women reach the general election for statewide offices. And so we had the opportunity to do the same thing in California. And so we didn't do that. And the reason why it was important wasn't really so much for California, but to send a message to the entire country. Because when Jim Crow pushed all the African Americans out of Congress, Los Angeles was the only place that had a black legislator, Frederick Douglass Roberts, for almost 10 years. And so California's black population has always been the backstop for things that were going on in the South. And so they were very strategic. And Harvey Levin, the guy that does TMZ, he's the one that pushed forward this guy, Spencer Pratt, to go after Karen Bass. And so it was a very deliberate strategy to sort of take California off the playing field in terms of its involvement in the national redistricting conversation.
0: Yeah, you know what? Let me jump in here, 13 out of the top there. I'm glad you mentioned that, John, because this is part of the strategy to get into a runoff. And that's where the money's going to come from. He's going to get the backing of he's already got the backing of Donald Trump and all the Republicans, because they want Los Angeles real bad. It's not about what Karen Bass did or didn't do, but they want Los Angeles. They want, they're taking their country back. So this strategy is to get into the runoff and then when that's where the money's going to flow, and we're going to see what happens in November. It's the same plan.
2: Also, the Super Bowl's coming to L.A. in February.
0: And the Olympics.
2: And the Olympics the year after that. So I mentioned to folks that we're still seeing the benefits 40 years later of what Tom Bradley was able to do for the 84 Olympics. So if you aren't represented in those positions, then we can't make those kind of legacies. And as I did the analysis, I looked at the whole country, and there's about a 20% gain in average black median income in states where there's African American representation. And so that's why I call it bring the receipts, because people sit around and say, oh, it doesn't matter what they say. No, it's a direct dollars and cents correlation between whether you have black representation, whether you follow up with that black representation to make sure they do good policies, and our education. So for instance, in California is 81 billion African American economy, 17,000 businesses that have employees, and 180,000 African Americans in California have graduate degrees. So we're not talking about people living in the projects who didn't vote. I mean, these are the people who are on the front line of the grants being cut back and research being stopped and that sort of thing. And so we really have to do a better job over the next few months of just making that direct correlation between your pocketbook and black representation.
0: You know, hold on, I thought we come up on break, but I want to ask you this, though. It's too early to gauge the turnout from Tuesday's race in California, but also on the broader space, do you think African Americans understand what their vote really means? Because you mentioned contracts, you know, we see how much money that Elon Musk gets, federal contracts, all these Plantier gets contracts, all these guys who, you know, they get government subsidies. That's our taxpayers' money. That's our money. Do you think the average taxpayer who's listening to us right now, John, understands that the importance of voting? So, because you are the executive head of the Black Business Month, you talked about businesses, and if businesses can't get these contracts, and Donald Trump gives them no bid contracts, and they're all going to Republicans, do you think our people understand how the money's doled out, have the real what's really behind politics? I'll let you respond to that when we get back. We got to take this quick break. Okay. It's 17 minutes after top of the hour, family. You want to join this conversation with John Templeton. As I mentioned, he's the executive editor of the BlackBusinessMonth.com. 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

0: And Grand Rising family, 20 minutes after the top of the hour, our guest is John Templeton. John is the executive editor of the BlackBusinessMonth.com. So this morning we're reflecting on Tuesday's primary election in California, how important California is to the country and the voter turnout. And before we left the break, I was asking John to explain to us, you know, because you mentioned the Olympics are coming up in California, in L.A. And I was there at the last Olympics, and they had a guy named Peter Ubroth, and all these contracts that go out. How many black companies got contracts from working with the Olympics? The Olympics come back to L.A. again. And it was friendly to our community because of Mayor Tom Bradley. But if Karen Bass isn't there, it's not going to be that friendly, because the people who support putting her opponent, this I'm not a talk show host, a reality host, those are the ones supporting on the blue side of the ticket. And I mentioned earlier that we have these big companies, and they get subsidies. They get your money, the money that you pay in taxes. Planetary with Peter Thiel, Elon Musk with his, what he's building, his not just his car company, but his rocket company, and also Jeff Bezos. They get money. They get your money to spend to build how to keep you down. That's the way I can put it. John, help me out here. How would you describe what's going on here, so our listeners will understand how the voting process works?
1: Well, last year, the Super Bowl was in San Francisco Bay Area. And immediately before that, London Breed wasn't reelected as mayor. So because we didn't have a black mayor, Fillmore Street was completely vacant during the Super Bowl weekend. Third Street, there was nothing going on Third Street. So the black community was completely left out of the last Super Bowl, because we lost an election. And so I went down to L.A. and said, look, I already seen this movie. You know, if you don't keep Karen Bass in, you're going to see the impact very quickly. So at the beginning of the year, not only was the mayor of L.A. black, but the chief executive officer of L.A. County was a black woman. And the director of Metro is a black woman. So between them, they control more contracts than most countries. So not having them in those positions is really just a huge gap in our economic development. And so we've already had, because of Prop 209, I figured out that even though the median income in California is $71,000 apiece, we lost $50 billion last year because of Prop 209.
0: Explain what Prop 209 is for the family. I'm sure people in LA don't know.
1: Yeah, so Prop 209 in 1996 ended affirmative action. And so myself and Fred Jordan and Eva Jefferson Patterson were leaders of the campaign against it. And took us 24 years to get a referendum on the ballot to overturn it in 2020. We basically got shafted by some of our allies who didn't support us once it actually got on the ballot. So because of that, you don't have black studies programs in high schools. San Francisco Unified, they won't even do Black History Month. So anytime something comes up on race, they say, oh, Prop 209. Right. So we've been going through that for 24 years. So so California is always the leader, either bad or good. So if it happens first in California, then it's going to spread to the rest of the country. And so we've seen Everything's getting ready to happen around the country in California for the last 24 years. And our way of mitigating that has been to have black representation. So we got at least two statewide elected officials who won a majority last night. But we could have had seven. And we needed to understand the difference between having seven and having two.
0: You know what? I'm glad you're breaking it down for us, because, you know, especially the folks who live in Washington, D.C., they know what Marion Barry did when it came to contracts and getting jobs for. I met so many people, Washingtonians, who say their first job they got because of Marion Barry. And this is what a mayor can do. This is what a leader of can do if you elect the right one. And this is what John is telling us what's coming down the pike with California. You mentioned the Olympics coming up and the Super Bowl and all of this other stuff that. All the big marquee events that are on the table and the black businesses, you know, need to get a piece of that pie. If they're not at the table, they're not going to get anything. And this is why it's important for people to, you know, at least vote for the people who look out for you. You know, there's so many people telling you, giving you excuses and telling you not to vote and reasons not to vote. This is a reason to vote. Because John, as a business person, as the executive editor of Black Business Month, what are your people telling you about what's going on, especially in the state of California?
1: Well, nationally, we have seen the end of just about every supplier diversity program. And so to your earlier point about how we need to be prepared, we're starting the African-American National Summer School on June 20th through August 6th. And that will be an intensive training on the 13th, 14th, and 15th Amendment. Because one of the reasons that they've been able to make such rapid erosion of our gains is that we don't know what we achieved. So we don't even know to defend it. But the three constitutional amendments in 5 years is the greatest accomplishment of democracy on the planet. And we need to understand how they did it, because the 13th and 14th Amendment were all voted on by white people. So we had a specific strategy and argument to get them on our side. And then maybe a few black folks voted for the 15th Amendment. But the 15th Amendment was, you know, basically the right to vote. And, you know, basically the people who backed the 14th Amendment said, well, we don't think you can get to 50. So the 15th Amendment was completely the black community. And in San Francisco, the birth of jazz was part of the campaign for the 15th Amendment. And so we have to understand that we have beaten far worse odds. But we can't get caught in the last stanza of Lift Every Voice and Sing, you know, lest our hearts drunk with the wine of the world, we forget thee. It's like we gotta stay on our game because racism isn't going anywhere.
0: No, it's not. 30 minutes at the top of the hour. John, since we're talking about amendments, are you concerned with the Supreme Court? They're going to rule on birthright citizenship. First of all, your interpretation, would that affect all of us? How do you see that?
1: I'm more concerned with Lisa Cook and if they authorize her being removed. I think, you know, African Americans should immediately begin taking their money out of the money center banks, particularly the ones that are financing Elon Musk and OpenAI and Anthropic, because I called the 2008 crash 5 years earlier, because I knew that if you took regulation away from the banks, that they would have a bubble and it would blow up. So the real reason that they're going after her is that she did the study on the low amount of venture capital that went to African Americans, right? So the Silicon Valley folks have had it out for her. So if she is removed from the Federal Reserve, then the Federal Reserve basically will be a rubber stamp for Trump. And we've seen what he did with the IRS and tried to do a reparations fund for the January 6th rioters. So there's no telling what he might do with his hands on the Federal Reserve.
0: Right. This class you're having, this summer school that you're having, are you going to discuss all of these things? And that's the first question. Second question, is it going to be virtual? So folks who are not in California, can they also participate?
1: Yeah, it's all virtual. It's leading into the 23rd Black Business Month, which begins July 30th. Which is the anniversary of the New Orleans massacre, which led to the 14th Amendment. And then we go to have a week of mourning for the Voting Rights Act, which was approved on August 6th. So we'll be dealing with, you know, mourning the loss of the Voting Rights Act for those first 7 days. But on a more positive vein, we're going to have you know, great participation from the African countries and Caribbean nations. And we'll have daily sessions for 55 days from every African nation with their tourism ministers and their trade ministers and their finance ministers to really build the connections, because our pivot has to be to fully embrace our role within the diaspora, in the African Union 6th Region Global has been working with us, and we had a great session a couple of days ago, a global trade exchange. So the money that we have lost from federal and state contracts. I mean, the African and Caribbean countries have a total budget of about $785 billion. So so we need to go after those markets and to keep our progress going and to build supply chains. So our contribution to it has been the 100 Cities Initiative, where you know, Africa can be overwhelming, you know, but we're trying to assign city to city. So you don't need to learn about, you know, all of Africa. Just focus on Addis Ababa, right? And your city, build that relationship with that country. Because there are 100 cities in Africa and the Caribbean that have 1 million population, right? So all those places are literally starting afresh and are going to be growing for the next 30 to 40 years or so. So the possibilities are great in terms of growth for us. But
0: hold up though, right there, John, because you have some folks who are so really red, white, and blue, Stars and Stripes tied to this country, you know, chained to the Statue of Liberty. they're going to have a hard time, as you mentioned, and pivot to the continent or the Caribbean. What are you going to say to those folks to convince them that you know, right now the doors are closing on us, on this country right now, and they're doing it, and it's systematically. And we're looking for options, and these are some great options that we should examine. But they still they're on the illusion of inclusion. They still don't think it's happening, and they're concerned. We'll put it another way. They trust the white folks here, the colonizers here, then they trust their own brothers and sisters overseas. And I'm looking at the clock here because we're coming on break, so I'll let you answer all those questions when we get back. Family, you too can join us in our conversation with our guest. He's the executive editor of the BlackBusinessMonth.com. His name is Don Templeton. He's based in San Francisco. We're talking about black business as well, and the reflection of what the politics, the intersection.

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1: Good morning, folks. I'm Earl Kirk. 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Singer-songwriter Peebo Bryson is dead at the age of 75.

0: depended on you.
1: His family says Bryson died surrounded by his loved ones just days after suffering a stroke. Bryson was an 8-time Grammy nominee known for his chart-topping Disney collaborations, including his 1992 duet A Whole New World from Aladdin with Regina Bell. It was the first song from an animated film to top the Billboard Hot 100. His duet of the title song from the Disney film Beauty and the Beast with Celine Dion was also a hit. I'm Mark Mayfield.
2: The bus driver responsible for last week's deadly crash on I-95 in Stafford County has pleaded guilty to a speeding charge in Maryland. 48-year-old Jing Dong appeared in an Anne Arundel County courtroom Tuesday after getting caught driving a bus 72 and a 50 last year. He's facing a slew of charges for Friday's crash, including several counts of involuntary manslaughter. The Manassas Park man suspected in the 2024 disappearance of his wife is due back in court today. Attorneys for Naresh Bhatt are expected to argue that he should be released on bond. He's been behind bars since his arrest, and his trial for murder and defiling a dead body is set to begin in October. Several agencies will help provide security for upcoming Freedom 250 events in D.C. About 5,000 officers, agents, and National Guard members will be deployed to keep the city safe. The FBI says there are no credible threats at this time. In sports, the Commanders are adding tight end Anthony Firkser to the roster. He spent last season with the Lions. NBA Finals tip off tonight with the Knicks at the Spurs. Marlins down the Nats 7-3, same as Monday. The Nationals try to avoid the series sweep this afternoon at 1:05. Mystics beat the Sky 90-72. I'm Earl Kirk. When you're looking for news for Black America, go to newsone.com.
3: 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Heads up on the Baltimore-Washington Parkway. That's still giving us troubles. Crash cleanup ongoing. Northbound to Powder Mill Road blocks the left lane. Those of you coming off the Beltway pushing through Greenbelt with that stop and go. Inside the Beltway in Landover Hills, accident is reported on 450 Annapolis Road at 71st Avenue. If you're in that vicinity, watch for fire and rescue units. 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Now a look at your forecast and a beautiful day in store. Plenty of sunshine, high of 86. Tonight's low, 58. Current temperature, 62 degrees. 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

0: And Grand Rising family, thanks for starting your day with us. It's a Wednesday morning, the first hump day of May, of June. Check that, June 2026, 60 minutes away from the top of the hour, I guess, is John Templeton. John is the executive editor of the BlackBusinessMonth.com, which is discussing business and politics and where they meet. John says that, you know, you've seen it. All these doors are closing around us. We're being locked out of all these contracts. And he says that we need to pivot to the continent or to the Caribbean. What are your thoughts? Before we go on, let me just remind you, we got a note here from the friends of Chairman Fred Hampton. The chairman is going to be in court this morning at 9 o'clock at 555 West Harrison. Not sure what the issue is. It's Judge Jean Maurice Wren's court, so they're asking Chairman Fred's followers to pack the courtroom. That's tonight, this morning rather, at 9 o'clock at 555 West Harrison in Chicago. Also coming up later this morning, we're going to speak with civil rights icon Dr. Ben Chavis. Before we hear from Dr. Chavis, though, the Faith Brothers are going to be here. They're going to talk about the sin of racism. And tomorrow we're going to be joined by chematologist Tony Browder, also Carlton Lewis from the Dixie Hummingbirds, as we continue our Black Music Month celebrations. And Dr. Kanoka Lagoke will be here. So if you are in Baltimore, keep that radio locked in real tight on 1010 WOL. Or if you're in the DMV, we're on 1450 WOL. All right, John, my question to you before we left was that so many folks, especially in the business field, are tied to this country, still believe that this thing is just temporary, it's going to blow over, and they have trepidations about doing business on the continent in the Caribbean. What do you say to those folks?
1: Well, our greatest utility to the diaspora is our American citizenship. So, our role needs to be to open American markets to African producers. The other thing is that we don't practice spending money with each other enough. We now have, I just finished A Love Supreme, State of Black Business 23rd edition. So we have 4.4 million African American businesses. They have 1.8 million employees. So you got 6.2 million people who work for black businesses, which is a third of the black workforce. So we need to not only support each other, but we need to throw our economic weight around. So one of the things that I'm suggesting is that there's a company called Figures Inc. They're the only domestic smartphone maker. And I think that between now and August, that African-American businesses should switch their phone service to Figures. That would be a tectonic message to corporate America, because it's the first manufacturing area where we've had an alternative, where we can say we don't have to buy from you. And it also provides the phone service as well. So there are options along the spectrum, based on everybody's state of mind.
0: Gotcha. 12 away from the top. Yeah, David's joining us. He's in San Francisco, in your city. He's on line one. Grand Rising, David, you're on with John Templeton.
2: Oh, thanks. I was surprised to realize that you had a guest from the very town I'm calling from. Hey, I've got a girlfriend that's a teacher, and I heard you mention the school textbooks were being limited. And was that Proposition 208 you quoted?
1: Prop 209.
2: Oh, 9. Okay, I'll ask her about that. Because, and you might be familiar with this, the Texas, because Texas is so huge, they've got market forces on textbooks, and Texas, they're bigots and MAGA and everything awful. Their Texas School Book Commission is the one that's limiting the greatest amount of data. Even the sciences are being ripped out. And the
1: Texas and Florida.
2: Well, yeah, they're doing that on a statewide basis, but they don't have the publishing strength that the Texas School Book Commission does, because the big publishing houses have to listen to Texas if they want to latch on to market share. And basically cheat the other 48 or 49 states. And I've been pushing alternative school textbooks for years, you know, just get them out there, create the books, and whether you do them as co-ops, whether you do them as, small industries, the shareholders that try to latch onto their local school districts, much less you could have church schools, buying them. But that Texas School Book Commission has been problems long before 1960. And they're like the John Birch Society of textbooks. So I was looking at that. But the other angle, we've got to come up with alternative currency. If you look at the history of how the American Revolution was won, if somebody's freezing you out, we'll boycott their money. You know, you can see it even sometimes in these old black and white movies where some rich guy will stagger into an inn or a bar or something like that. And he passed down the road, and everybody knows who he is, and they say, "Your money's no good here." You know, it's the evil millionaire that can't get service because he's so evil. And Trump is doing that to the U.S. dollar right now. So everybody in the world at this point is going to have to start ditching the U.S. dollar. And so the sooner we come up with local currencies, and Carl, you're probably familiar, Ralph Nader's been pushing this idea for years, and Howard Zinn as well. Local currency.
0: And we're racing the clock here, David. Put in a question for him so John can respond.
2: Well, you were just basically talking about, blacks being frozen out of the economy. Well, everybody's being frozen out at this point. Farmers are blowing their brains out. In fact, there's even a suggestion, you were talking about local enterprise in this. George Washington Carver came up with 600 inventions from soybeans, right? And the soybean farmers at this point are blowing their brains out because Donald Trump's tariffs have cut off trade with China. And so all of these farmers are sitting on tonnage and tonnage of soybeans, and they don't know what to do with it. You could come up with local investors who want to get into each of the 600 inventions that he came out of the soybean. You know, there were biodegradable plastics. There were hard plastics that'll last 100
0: right.
2: years.
0: I hate to push you on with Dave because we come up on a break, and I want to get John a chance to respond because you did give some great solutions. John, your thoughts on what David said. Is John still with us? Hopefully I haven't lost John. Kim, and see if we can get John back. David, are you still there?
2: Yeah, I'm here. Hey, one last thing, if I could.
0: Go ahead. Are we good?
2: BC politics?
0: Sure, go ahead.
2: Well, you notice the other day, Trump is trying to do his big mega rallies out there. His bait and switched, his political event. And he was calling it a state fair. Now, D.C. doesn't have state status. So was he planning on having it in D.C. or was it going to be, in Maryland or something? Because why would he's calling it a state fair if D.C. doesn't have statehood?
0: That's a good question. But, yeah, it is. He's thinking about putting it on the White House grounds, David. But I thank you for your call. 6 minutes away from the top of the hour. Hopefully we got John. Is John back with us yet, Kevin? because I got a question for him. One of our listeners wants to know how to access the Figures telephone service as well. So, family, you too can join us, you know, speak to John Templeton. John is the editor of the BlackBusinessMonth.com. He's based out in San Francisco. He gave us a report earlier on the Tuesday's primary race out in California. Those of you who missed it, the mayor in L.A. is in a runoff, and I guess that's how they planned it, Karen Bass. And also, it seems like a Republican is in the runoff as well for the governorship, and it's no mystery. California's had Republican governors before. Gray Davis also had Arnold Schwarzenegger was the last Republican governor. So, and we talked about the fact that when you look at the map of California, the urban centers, whether it be in Oakland, San Francisco, the Bay Area, or L.A. County, are mostly blue. That's where most of our folks live. But the rest of the state, It's red. It's bright red. And I don't want to say just red. It's bright red. So here's the dichotomy. And this is emblematic of the rest of the nation as well. You go to all the urban centers where most of our people live. It's different from out when you get out in the suburbs. And that's a problem too. The polling people have figured that out. And also he talked about what's coming down the pike for the LA area, you know, the Olympics. That's a big deal in the Olympics. He talked about it when Mayor Tom Bradley was there. He made sure that the black companies got a piece of the pie. And I'm sure Karen Bass is already thinking about that if she maintains her seat. So it's one of the important reasons why, you know, when people talk about why should you vote, you know, your vote doesn't mean anything, doesn't say anything. That's crucial. This is what John is all about being the editor, executive editor of the BlackBusinessMonth.com. This is what they talk about, you know, how to create business opportunities for us as a people. And one of the reasons why, because we've seen these opportunities are being cut. The doors are being shut on us, and these changes, we see even the courts are ruling against us. And the question is, what do we do? And his thing now, he says, we need to pivot to the Caribbean and also pivot to the continent. And he's had groups of folks from both of those areas come in at the San Francisco to show the opportunities are there for us as business people. Our business people, you know, don't worry about if they don't want your business in this country. We talked a little bit about boycotts, but better yet, go where they want you. If they don't want you here, you know, take your product, fold it in your tent, and go somewhere else, or at least do business somewhere else. You don't have to physically move now. The internet has made business so much easier. You don't have to physically be in one place to do the business that you're there. So this is what John has been doing in his group, the BlackBusinessMonth.com. Tell you what, let's go check the traffic and weather in our different cities. When we come back, hopefully we'll have John with us. 800-450-7876 is the number to call to speak to John. We'll take your phone calls next.

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0: And Grand Rising family, and thanks for starting your Wednesday with us, the first hump day of June 2026. Let me get that right. It's already June 2026. That means we're halfway through the year, halfway through the work week as well. I guess this is John Templeton. John is the executive editor of the BlackBusinessMonth.com. And also we got Dr. Jay Edmonds on deck. We'll get to Dr. Edmonds momentarily. So John, I understand that you heard some of the things that our last caller, David in San Francisco, has said. So I'll let you respond to them.
1: One of the stories on our site is the African Union moving to a single currency. So that's going to be pretty transformational.
0: Yeah. A tweet question for you, John, as well. A tweeter wanted to know, how does one access the Figures telephone service? You mentioned that.
1: Figures.com.
0: And that's it. And for the latecomers, just explain what Figures is.
1: It's the only domestically manufactured smartphone, and it's done by a 35-year-old black man who was dumped in a dumpster at birth, and by the time he was 16, was the youngest person to get it. FCC license, and he's got about 6 patents. So, and he's basically built the company on his own that not only manufactures a whole line of consumer electronic products, but also provides the satellite service as well. And gotcha. They have affiliate programs so that nonprofits can use it as a way to raise money.
0: And John, before we let you go, you're having the summer school, the African American Summer School. Give us all the information about that.
1: Yeah, you can go to Black Business Month / reunion to sign up for that. And then on the first page of Black Business Month, you can sign up for 23rd Black Business Month. We'll be in San Francisco for 55 days. We'll be really intensively studying, you know, where we are, how we get to where we want to go. And we'll also be reporting on the conclusion of our 10 plan, the African American Economic Strategy that we started in 2014. And our goal was to reach what we call the promised land by 2026. And we'll show the progress that we've made on that.
0: Gotcha. All right. Keep us in the loop, John. And thank you for providing some solutions. Thank you for your coverage on the California primary as well. You gave us this morning.
1: Thanks a lot.
0: All right, family. That's John Templeton. He's the executive editor of the BlackBusinessMonth.com. He's based in San Francisco.
1: And condolences to Peabo Bryson.
0: Oh, yes. Peabo passed at 5 o'clock, they said, Tuesday evening he passed away. Yes, of course, our condolences to Peabo, his fans, his family. Yeah. But he left us with a lot of music, though, John. So we can all enjoy his music. But again, yeah, thank you. And thank you for reminding us about Peabo. All right, family, as I mentioned, Dr. Jay Edmonds is with us. He's 50% of the Faith Brothers. Dr. Edmonds, Grand Rising, welcome to the program.
2: Thank you so much, Carl.
0: Dr. Edmonds, is racism a sin? How do you see? Because, you know, we see some people right now who call themselves clergy, religious folks, and they embrace racism. Is racism a sin?
2: Of course it is. Any differences that occur because one actually deemed themselves superior to another, that sin within itself is beyond what the definition of human compassion should be. And it's become accepted as a normal societal category among God's human creation.
0: Yeah, but those folks, do they take the religion, they take the scriptures, or or not just much the scriptures, but whatever they learn in religion, and make it so it's not a sin, so they can tell their fathers it's not a sin, even though they are straight up racist, they dislike people who don't look like them. How do they do that? How do they sell that to their followers?
2: Well, it's done by taking biblical scripture or any religious edict and placing a justification upon the reasons why their particular group should be those who are above any sort of blemish, humanistically or otherwise. And they use their scripture, their writings, hermeneutically, the art of interpretation, and turn those particular writings into statements to justify their position. But human nature tells us itself that we are to have a sense of solidarity when it comes down to relating to each other, and anything that dictates separation itself is inherently inordinate. And it has gone beyond that now, because the separation itself, coupled with the racism, is based on economics. It's based on the location of a community, where it's centered, and those kinds of things evolve more and more into this separation until it gets to class. And when it gets into class, then we begin to have serious problems. One neglects another, or an institution neglects a class of people that has been established by society. That's a problem.
0: Yeah. I hold that thought there, 10 after the top there. Let me ask you this question, because you teach religion. A family, I guess, is Dr. J. Edmonds. He teaches religion. He knows about all the religions. Dr. Edmonds, in all the religions, is it explicitly saying in all of them that you know of, that racism is a sin? Does any of them say that, or is it just not mentioned? Or is it just that people just say it's a matter of fact that it's not a sin and they don't mention it? But is there any of the religions, and I'll let you pick out the ones that because you know all of them, say explicitly racism is a sin? It's sin to be a racist, or imply that?
2: Well, most of the beliefs that's predicated on what we call religion, has a disdain for the separation of individuals. And they basically espouse peace and unity as a goal, and oneness as a goal. So that within itself states that any turbulence and any separation that occurs based on how one looks or one's economic status or the assessment of one is inherently wrong. And that's all across the board, even in Wicca, even in cults, there is a camaraderie that is brought forth along those lines.
0: All right. I got some questions. There's a tweet of one of our listeners when they heard you come on, sent me a question about the Pope. I'll ask you that question later. But Brother Carlos is joining us. He's calling from Waldorf in Maryland. He's online too. Grand Rising, Brother Carlos. You're on with Dr. J. Edmonds.
3: grand rising, my dear brothers. And Dr. Evans, it's a pleasure to speak to you again, my dear brother. I appreciate your knowledge. I wanted to, you know, in many cases, my main comment is that the Bible has been used as a 2x4 against the side of the head of us who consider ourselves to be African Americans. I wanted to cite you one excerpt from the Bible, which was misinterpreted as by a lot of white people and a lot of black people. Acts 13:01. There was in Antioch certain teachers and scholars called Barnabas and Simeon, and they were called Niger. Now, I heard this on C-SPAN. An old white lady came on and interpreted that Niger as being the N-word. And I've heard this cited in all corners spectrum of society, including some black people. And Niger, I'm sure you are familiar, is a Latinism for black men in the Bible, and not the N-word. What do you think about that, my dear brother? What's your comments on that? Do you see that as a 2x4 against the side of the head of us as a people?
2: I see it as an idiocy of the actual interpretation of that piece of scripture. That is simply, it is simply naming the prophets and the teachers that were in Antioch at that time. That was Barnabas, that was Simeon. Simeon had a surname, which was Niger. That was Simeon's surname. That was the name that he was called in place of Simeon, just as Peter was called Cephas. And that was Lucius as well. He was from Cyrene and Manium. These were the ones who were actually named as prophets and teachers in the church that was in Antioch. It has nothing to do with the derogatory name. The N-word has nothing to do with that whatsoever. So it's idiocy and a lack of understanding for them to actually to take that word to mean that. So that's just its base, you know, without merit whatsoever. And it's so idiotic that you really don't want to reach down to even discuss it. But for clarity, that's a nickname for him, or that's what they called him, other than Simeon. So it was referring to him.
0: 14 at the top there. Just joined us, Dr. J. Edmonds, 50% of the Faith Brothers is here this morning, family. And I mentioned that someone sent me a tweet because they know that Dr. Edmonds is a scholar and teaches religion. And the question is that they want to know if you knew that there were three African popes in the Catholic Church, and that somehow the Vatican has erased these three African men who ruled the Catholic Church. They mentioned one was Pope Victor. He made Latin the official language of Christianity. And there's one, Pope Miletiades, I hope I'm pronouncing his name. It was the first papal palace from Emperor Constantine. This is before the Vatican. And also the one who, Pope Gelasius, who created the title of Vicar of Christ. They wanted to know if you're familiar with those three African who led the Catholic Church.
2: Well, there were, I wouldn't say Africans. I would say there were those who were of other ethnicities, but they were all Romans. And they embraced the Latin Vulgate to down on the interpretation of the translation of the letters and the scrolls themselves and the establishment of the church in Rome that was universal, which is Catholicism itself. The biblical scriptures or the original text and manuscript were written Old Testament in Hebrew, the New Testament in Greek and Aramaic, but they were translated into Latin. And when it was translated into Latin, those who were centered in Rome and those particular territories that were looked upon as being pious, they were elevated to Pope, or what is so-called Pope, which is supposed to actually signify that one's lineage goes back to one of the apostles itself. So there were many who were of diverse ethnicity who took on that leadership role.
0: Yeah, and let me jump in because we're going to want to break it. But did the Catholic Church erase them? And I'll tell you what, he sent another question. The other question was that the mother and child, the black mother and child, the Madonna and child, I guess, that's in the Vatican, it's supposed to be in the basement of the Vatican, and they don't want the people, the Catholic Church, so the people, the Catholics, or Catholic, to understand that the first mother and child, Madonna and child, was black, and the child was black, and Jesus is black, and supposedly it's in the basement of the Vatican. I want to know if you've heard that story as well, and you can share that with us when we get back. It's 17 minutes after the top of the hour. Family, our guest is Dr. Jay Edmonds, 50% of the Faith Brothers, flying solo this morning. You got a question about religion? Reach out to us at 800-450-7876, and we'll take your phone calls next.

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0: And Grand Rising family, and thanks for starting your day with us this Wednesday morning with our guest, Dr. Jay Edmonds, 50% of Faith Brothers. Dr. Jay Edmonds is a religious minister, teacher, pastor, the whole nine yards, discussing racism in religion or the sin of racism. Before we left for the break, my question to him was about the Vatican and the Madonna and Child. So my question to you, Dr. Edmonds, have you heard that story? Is it true? Because I've heard, and I think it was Dr. Renoka Rashidi who shared with us, says not only in the Vatican, but all over Europe, they have the Mother and Child, but they don't want their parishioners to know that the Mother and Child, or Madonna and Child, was black. The child was black. The mother was black. Have you heard that, Dr. Edmonds?
1: I have heard that, but mainly... it has never been defined as to why the painting itself or the depiction was that of blacks who posed for it. I think that this occurrence of this painting, which was sometime later, I think in the 12th to 15th century, it had various people to embrace it as being sacred, while others embraced it as just being a painting. They have it in Poland, it's in Spain, it's in France, different places. But it depicts the Virgin Mary, and it depicts the child Jesus. And so the skin that appeared dark was attributed to various things by each of those entities, whereas this painting was residing where it was kept.
0: And yeah, but is it true that it's in the basement, that they're hiding it, or is it in plain sight?
1: I think it's in plain sight, and it's put away, but it's not to conceal anything relative to not wanting people to know that this painting appears to be that of dark skin models. It was a painting within itself from, people don't know this, from live models. It wasn't that the artist actually just drew it from their imagination. It is within itself of historical value, but people have placed more on it than what it really is.
0: All right, 24 after the top of the hour, Dr. Jay Edmonds. We're going to go back to the topic, the sin of racism. Dr. Edmonds, explain to us why not all people, but you have some Christians who despise Muslims. You got some Muslims who despise Christians. And then it goes deeper with the different denominations within both groups who despise each other. But then I'm not saying that happens all the time, because you have some people who generally share friendship with each other and approach, you know, work with each other. But you have some who are just so fervent in their belief. They believe that if you have a different religion, there's something wrong with you. You're the cause of all the problems, especially in our community. It's that group or it's that, and they're pointing fingers. Because I'm going back to my original question, is anywhere in all these different religions do they say that, you know, racism or bigotry is a sin? Is explicitly said that? Or maybe some of these folks who are espousing these views that missed the message or weren't there a particular time when this message was delivered?
1: Well, you know, and the Vedas and even the Quran, it is forbidden not to maintain peace among human creation itself. And anything other than that is deemed as hatred. If you hate your brother without a cause for any reason, but without a cause itself, just because someone had basically defined them within a group, it's akin to murder. And I think it's implicit, you know, it's there. Whereas the disturbance of this peace that should flow between God's human creation within itself is inordinate. And it brings us to the conclusion that it's not that which was intended. Racism operates on multiple levels. And this is what I want our audience to know. It takes different forms. There's interpersonal racism, and this occurs between individuals. It includes racial slurs. It includes what you were speaking about, hateful comments, and this, what I call microaggressions, or violent acts directed at somebody because of their race. That's interpersonal. That's from one individual to the next. And people are taught this. They don't all of a sudden live this out because it is in their very nature as a human being. They are taught this. And then you have institutional, systemic racism. And that's very dangerous because it's embedded in organizations and it's embedded in societal structures. This is when laws, when the policies that we are witnessing today or everyday practices result in unfair advantages for some groups and disadvantages for others. And we are well aware of what is going on from a systemic standpoint.
0: Let me jump in here, Dr. Edmonds. Let me jump in here for a second. You're 28 after the top. This brings us to the white evangelicals. They openly support Donald Trump. They go to the White House. He's got one of these preachers in the White House as well, and they're laying hands on Donald Trump, knowing what he does, knowing what he stands for. I'm not asking you to get in their heads, but how do they square that? Knowing that, you know, he dislikes us. He's made no bones about that. Yet these white evangelicals, how do they, you know, explain maybe to the rest of us, maybe you can get in their heads. How do they accept him for what he's done, what he's doing, I should say, and still call themselves Christians?
1: It's a lack of embracing what is truth and placing what is association over that. And it's a form of racism itself. When they embrace a person's particular stance, knowing, that what they are putting forth is contrary to that which is moral, that within itself makes a statement that they're included within that because of who they are. And from a societal standpoint, they feel a sense of entitlement and superiority. It's plain what's going on now. All of these things are wrapped around the destruction of classes of people that are deemed to be unacceptable. And that's what we have to look at this point. That's where we are right now. It's showing up in our health care. It's showing up in the justice system. It's been showing up in employment and in housing. discriminatory housing practices, redlining, the neighborhoods. Just think about it. Underfunded education, lack of access to health care, racial profiling, police brutality. Think about it. Mass incarceration. These are just a few examples, but we see this structural racism. And we have to be aware of this. What is more insidious is what I call internalized racism. This involves individuals subconsciously accepting and believing negative societal stereotypes about their own racial group. And that's what we have to focus in on as a people. Don't believe that. What is being said. That's why when you have some of your guests as Tony Brower and others who are expanding and expounding rather on historical contributions and historical facts relative to African Americans, it's very important that we embrace that history. Because embracing that history prevents us from subconsciously accepting and believing negative societal stereotypes about our people. I would like to hear from some of the listeners, those who call in, their personal experiences with racism, how they have personally experienced this. And let's draw a conclusion about that, because this is important. It touches each and every one of us. We, as a people, are the only ones who were property. Let's look at that very carefully. The strides that we made, the achievements that we made from property to personhood. We were deemed as nothing more than property. So therefore, our value as a human being was not present because we were not regarded as human beings. And so therefore, there were those who thought that they were entitled to that superior position in this society. And no doubt many of our listeners now have experienced that. And I would like to know what personal experiences that they have had.
0: Well, let me jump in and ask you, Dr. Edmonds, have you personally experienced racism? And if so, how did you handle it?
1: Oh, of course. Just by confronting the situation with truth. There was a person who did not deem African Americans as being mentally capable of grasping certain information educationally, and in his actions, he would condescend. He would always point it out in what he was teaching. And to confront it means that you show the opposite, that you do not accept the assessment of another human being. But I saw how others felt and how it psychologically had an effect on them, a very derogatory effect on them, and it held them back from achieving what they could have achieved if they were just free to understand that this internalization of what was being said or this assessment was basically racist, and it brought out insecurity. It showed the insecurity of the one who was putting it forward. And I've experienced those at restaurants who, and this was in the South, who refused to serve us certain meals. I've experienced that and been directly called the N-word to my face.
0: And what was your response?
1: I confronted it, and what my response was, it was
0: not
1: with
0: anger. Lose the religion? Did you lose your religion?
1: No, I did not. It was basically the dynamics of me saying this basically show who you really are. So don't be a coward. Just say you're racist. When you use those type of words, that shows exactly who you are and what you're thinking. You think that you're superior to me. And but let's look at

Actually, well, hold that thought right there, Dr. Evans. I'm glad you didn't lose your religion, though, because many of us have been called that name, and people just go off. I know people go, hey, man, you call me that. It's on. But anyway, hold that thought right there. We got to take a short break, and when we come back, Marvin's got a question for you. Also, I got a question for you. You know, so they posted to Dr. Curry, Pastor Curry Manning, about whether Donald Trump's going to heaven or not. And I want to put the question to you. I want to hear what you think. Family, you too could join our conversation with Dr. J. Edmonds, 50% of Faith Brothers. 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

0: at 555 West Harrison and in Judge Jean Maurice Wren's courtroom. They're asking the followers of Chairman Fred Apak, the courtroom. You know where it is, Cook County courtroom. It's between Clinton and Jefferson, downtown Chicago. So that's 9 o'clock. Chairman Fred has a court date. Coming up later this morning, we're going to speak with civil rights icon following Dr. Emmons. That would be Dr. Ben Chavis. And coming up tomorrow, we have chematologist Tony Browder, also Carlton Lewis from the legendary Dixie Hummingbirds. As we continue our Black Music Month celebration, and also Dr. Kanoka Lagoke was going to join us as well. So if you are in Baltimore, keep that radio locked and tight on 1010 WOLB, or if you're in the DMV, the Washington Metropolitan area, on 1450 WOL. Dr. Edmonds Marvin is calling us from Baltimore, has a question for you about racism and religion. Grand Rising, Marvin. Marvin's on line one, by the way, Kevin. Grand Rising, Marvin. You're on with Dr. Edmonds.
1: Hey, Mr. Paul. How you doing? How you doing, Mr. Evans?
2: Fine, sir. Thank you.
1: Something I wanted to ask you, and see if you could help me out with. Obama ran this country as a president. And at that time, was Obama three-fifths of a man when he ran this country, or was he a real man when he ran the country? What do you think?
2: Obviously, he was complete. He was complete.
1: So why is white people saying that we're three-fifths of a man and we ain't worth nothing, but yet you turn around and hire somebody that you actually said that was three-fifths of a man and he's not qualified to do it, but you set him in there anyway. So you see, with racism just a big joke that they want to keep putting out there to make us believe and think. But at the same time, these people you talking about, you already know what they are. You know what? Listen, man, I'm going to tell you the truth. Those white people know what black people are. I'm going to tell you, no lie. Black people are the kings of the earth, man. We're the real deal, and they know this. You see what I'm saying? God gave us a lot of talent. And our people, it's about time our people realize, man, who's the toughest thing on this earth. Those people got money. We don't even have money, and we still outdo everything. See what I'm saying? Man, we number one. So all that stuff that they bring, let them keep bringing it. We don't care about that. The only thing we care about is moving forward with ourselves, man. They can't stop us with that mess. You know? I'll see y'all later, man.
0: All right. Thanks, Marvin. Dr. Edmonds, you want to respond to anything that Marvin said?
2: Oh, of course. I love that enthusiasm he has. And there's a sense of truth in what he said. However, not all whites are aware of our illustrious heritage and our abilities. There are those who are aware of our history and attempt to conceal it, obfuscate, to try to alter our history from being taught to their children as well, to keep them from becoming enlightened. But what is important here is for us to understand who we are, for us to understand that our being assessed by others is very insignificant. It's what we know to be true that provides the foundation for us to spring forth and be all that we are. Our contributions, as the caller has said, speaks for itself. And this is what we must internalize. But we have to be very careful not to do the same thing that racists are doing. We're finding ourselves falling in that very category. So we have to place ourselves in a position whereas mankind, anthropos, human, is to be respected, regardless of who they are, regardless of what they said. If you know who you are and you are being educated along those particular lines, then it doesn't matter. Example, as I said before, and I say so many times, we were brought here as property. And I want this to resonate with you. From property to personhood to who we are. at this point.
0: And hold that thought right there, because we got a bunch of folks who want to talk to you, Dr. Edmonds, 13 minutes away from the top of the hour. Robert's calling from Kansas City. He's on line two. Grand Rising, Robert, your question for Dr. Edmonds.
3: Yes, sir. Grand Rising to the both of you. Dr. Edmonds, as I was telling the producer, Malcolm X has always said that he was a Muslim minister, but Allah never did anything to stop him from getting shot multiple times. And then we have Martin Luther King, who also said that he was a Christian minister, but Jesus or God never stopped him from taking a bullet from a high power rifle. I mean, what's going on with all these gods that we claim are gods? It seems like they all are missing in action. You know, what's your take on that?
2: Understand. Jesus himself declared being the Son of God, and yet he died on the cross. But he arose again. And just as so many who give their lives for us in the struggle, it causes us to live the freedoms that you enjoy, sir, at this time. Our freedoms that were won with blood, and those who gave their lives for what they believed in. So one died for the other to live, and yet all live. As it relates to intervention, and I believe that's what you're talking about, why God or Allah did not intervene to prevent Malcolm or Martin from dying, is because there is a higher definite reason for death. Sometimes death itself, by those who are tenacious, helps us to be tenacious, helps us to embrace what we believe in firmly to the point that we're willing to die for it. Anything that you truly believe, you're willing to die for it, sir. And that's what we're taught, and we can only be taught that if there are those who show it forth as an example. That's where we have to be at this point in time, in this place where we are standing now. We have to be dogmatic.
0: Hold that thought right there. Got some more folks who want to talk to you. 10 away from the top. They have Fred Zimbui. He's on line four. Grand Rising, Fred. You're on with Dr. Edmonds.
4: Grand Rising, Paul, and to you, Dr. Evans. I was trying to put my words correctly, but we know that the Bible, I don't think it really brings out, well, not brings out, but just God let us know that he knows about cultural differences. But because of his love and the ignorance of mankind, we overlook even in Scripture. It's the best way I could put that. But example, Dr. Evans, if you can kind of speak on Moses, his wife, the problem with Aaron and Miriam concerning his wife. And then also Abraham's second wife, I could say, after the passing of Sarah, he married an Egyptian woman. So I just want you, indulge and explain that process. And then also, I guess I'm going to just put a pin there. The question came out to be, were you personally affected by, prejudice? But I was disappointed with this woman by the name of Paula White. She's the one in the White House. But, she was anointed by T.D. Jakes, and I just wonder why the black church did not come out and speak to let her know where she came from and put her in her place. But I'm going to stop my comment there, but I hope I didn't give you too much.
2: No, that's very good. I'm glad you put that forth, starting at the end, first with Paula White. There are some people who refuse to speak the truth because of their affiliation. They desire affiliation and association over speaking the truth, what is true. And that wasn't done. Paul of White, but those who were black who surrounded themselves, who were advocates. That was enough, purely to be associated with someone. When it comes down to the truth is knowledge and information given by God for the purpose of dismantling supposition and the erroneous thinking. And where we are now, we have to be aware of what is true and what is not true. And we have to respond to it in that way. We can't go along just to get along anymore. We don't want to do that. As a people, we've never done that. As a people, we've always looked at our circumstances and we turn lemons into lemonade. We've always been that. And we must deal with things directly as to how they are at this point. As for your question with Moses and Miriam, his sister, and Aaron, his brother, being slightly upset because of the wife he married, who was an African woman, we see that there is a disparity, not because she was black, but because she was of another tribe, another people, and they had a problem with that. So that has always been something to look at. Just as Solomon, David's son, he loved women. He had women, I think he had 700 wives and 300 girlfriends. And he loved many strange women from all over. Solomon was a black man. These things occurred because of the humanistic tendencies of people, period. That's just how it is. But to be able to pull back and to look at certain things and do that which is equitable, that which is feasible, that which dictates wisdom, that's our task. And that's what we have to be when it comes down to making choices relative to race or anything. But we have to identify the truth, face the truth, and not allow this falsehood, this false assessment, not allow that to be what we embrace and even think about at all, because it will deter us from being who we really are and continuing into what we were meant to achieve.
0: All right. Hold that thought right there, Dr. Edmonds. I got to step aside so our stations can identify themselves down the line per the FCC. When we come back, Eric in Forestville, Maryland, has a question for you. Family, you too can join our conversation with the Faith Brothers, at least 50% of the Faith Brothers. Dr. J. Edmonds is here. Pastor Cohen is at a conference. You know how to reach us, 800-450-7876, and we'll take your phone calls next.

And Grand Rising family, thanks for rolling with us on this Wednesday morning with our guest, Dr. Jay Edmonds, 50% of the Faith Brothers, the other half, Pastor Curran manages a conference this morning, so Dr. Edmonds is flying solo. Before we go back to him, got a note here from our friends out in Chicago. Chairman Fred Hampton has a court date this morning, 9 o'clock.

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0: And Grand Rising family, thanks for staying with us and our guest, the 50% of the Faith Brothers, Dr. Jay Edmonds, who mentioned Pastor Corinne Manning is at a conference and we're discussing racism, the sin of racism. Is racism a sin? Momentarily, we're going to speak with Dr. Ben Chavis. He's on deck. But Erica has a question for you, Dr. Edmonds. He's calling from Forestville in Maryland. Grand Rising, Eric, your question for Dr. Edmonds.
1: Grand Rising to you, Dr. Edmonds, and as well as to you, Mr. Nelson. My first statement is that if black people, true black people, aren't convinced at this particular time and period that we are under attack, that racism is alive and well by the 14-year-old down South Carolina was Chinaman, oh, I'm not Chinaman, Asian, was not convicted of his murder, gunning him down like a dog. But my question to the doctor is, you got people like Kevin Hart and the rapper Nicki Minaj. When confronted straight up with racism, especially with the comedian that said what he said about George Floyd, they seem to double down on defending these crackers, so to speak, and ready to fight for them. And so can you explain why they do that, have this type of behavior? That's my question, doctor. Thank you for taking my call again, Mr. Nelson.
2: Okay. I understand how you feel about that. But what I would like you to do is to step back for a moment and not allow your feelings to get in the way of who you are as a human being and as one who does not allow these kinds of occurrences to alter who you are. Using certain words, we should restrain from, regardless of how we feel. We're not putting on that same set of clothing that someone else is putting on toward us. People have different ways of not really seeing the seriousness of a matter, and I'm speaking in regard to Nicki Minaj and Kevin Hart, their assessment. People are somewhat different when it comes down to assessing a particular situation and speaking on it and not realizing the seriousness of it. It has been something that we as a people have to place our arms around, and that is that the seriousness of one's allegations toward us about our humanhood, about who we are as a people, we have to rebut that with our actions, with our thoughts, and with our words, and understand that our strength lies within ourselves, not to allow our reaction to a specific thing categorize us as that which is similar and have it to perpetuate with our children, with our grandchildren, with each other. You've heard the saying that association brings about assimilation. We want our association with each other to be that of, although candor, but we want it to be one whereas our assessment of ourselves and each other, others, is what is standing out above any insults that are hurled against us any derogatory assessments that are put forth against us. And that's where we want to be in this particular time. We see the corruption that's going on. We see the evil that's going on. And I haven't spoken about this from a spiritual standpoint today, but I will. There's a culprit behind this, and it's that which cannot be seen. It's a spiritual culprit behind
0: this. Right. And you know what, Dr. Evans, because we're flat out of time here. Can we save that to the next time we meet? Because we've got Dr. Ben Chavis on deck here. Yeah, please, because we've still got a bunch of folks wanting to talk to you. So, and the folks who are on hold to get a chance to speak to Dr. Edmonds and the Faith Brothers, please call back, and please call early. A lot of them wait till the last minute to call, but there's still some more people calling for you. But again, Dr. Edmonds, I'm just looking at the screen here. Please, we're going to move on to Dr. Ben Chavis. So, Dr. Edmonds, thank you, and please tell Dr. Edmonds we thank him
2: Dr. Manning.
0: Pastor Manning, we thank him as well. But thank you, fellas, because every month you supply us with great information when it comes to religion. A lot of people don't like to have these conversations, especially on the radio. They don't like to be as open. And I appreciate the fact you were so candid with us about when you faced racism and you didn't lose your religion when somebody called you the so-called N-word. So thank you, Dr. Edmonds.
2: Thank you, Carl, for having me. Thank you.
0: All right, family. 8 minutes after the top of the hour, let's turn our attention to our next guest who happens to be a civil rights icon, Dr. Ben Chavis. Dr. Ben Chavis, welcome back to the program.
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0: Yeah, and you heard the conversation there about racism. You've been in the religious front as well. Your thoughts about when you hear about, you know, because we talked about the evangelicals, and we talked about them who were professing to be Christians and what they exhibit in the hatred and supporting Donald Trump. I want to get your thoughts about that first.
3: Well, I think that in Black America, you know, I represent the National Newspaper Publishers Association. We have 250 African-American-owned newspapers across the country. So we not only distribute information, but we listen to Black America. And one of the things that I think is not reported in mainstream media is that, by and large, Black Americans are not only not satisfied with the Trump administration, but at state legislators level, Black Americans are moving now with greater determination to change some of these state legislative seats as well as the congressional. Now, I know all the gerrymandering and all the things that has been going on has attempted to delete Black political power at the congressional level. And I think that one antidote there is for us to increase our power at the state level, because a lot of these negative decisions not only happen out of D.C., it comes out of the state capitals. Secondly, I'm pleased to report to you that young people, younger African Americans, and I say young, those under 30, those under 20, have high aspirations. They are aware of racism. They're aware of systemic racism. They're aware of discrimination. And they're aware that we have always, as a people, strive for excellence in face of the oppression and never allow the forces that are arrayed against us ultimately win or determine our integrity, our humanity, and our press forward to make no progress.
0: All right. 10 after the top of our family. I guess it's Dr. Ben Chavis. Many of you know him as a civil rights icon right now. He's also, as he mentioned, he's the CEO and the president of the National National Newspapers Publishers Association. That encompasses all the Black newspapers across the country. But he was also head of the NAACP. And Dr. Chavis, the NAACP came out, called for a boycott in response to the Supreme Court's voting rights ruling. How do you see that? Because some people say that the NAACP is putting the crux of the problem on the shoulders of our young blue chip student athletes. How do you see it?
3: The crux of the problem is on all of us. The crux of the problem is intergenerational. It's not for one generation. Elders got to stand up. People in middle age got to stand up. And young people also have to stand up. It's not about a burden on one age sector. No. This is to challenge some systemic racism. These various states that moved to counsel black advancement, black health, black education, they make a lot of money, those states and those state institutions, off of black athletes. And so, you know, in places that once, you know, were proud to exhibit the Confederate flag, now can't get on the court, can't get on the field without black athletic prowess. So to me, I think it's a question of leverage. I think it's a bold move on the NAACP. You know, it's called what it's called asymmetric warfare.
0: Yeah, but I feel that it's been unfair because many of them, you know, why should they give up their future for something? And they blame us, the adults in the group, that we sort of dropped the ball when it came to attacking racism.
3: Well, we're not asking them to give up a future. We're asking them to seek a better future. We're asking them to exhibit their athletic power, their places where we give them respect and integrity. No one is saying don't go play sports. It's where you play sports, now you never, you know, I know something about boycotts. You're right. I used to be the head of the NAACP. You never get total participation in the boycott, whether it's the labor union, whether it's the NAACP. But the point is, you get enough to create leverage, and this is about responding in various ways that those who empower never expected that we would go to that length.
0: The option back in the day, it seemed to work. What they, and this is what I'm hearing from people on this particular program, that we need to come up with a new tactic for 2026 instead of using what we did in the 60s. You know, you were back there in Wilmington, but you have a track record of fighting for us, Dr. Chavis. What sort of tactic do you think we can, instead of the marching and the protesting, what sort of present day digital tactic, that's what they respond, that we should be using right now?
3: We should use technology, but here's the thing. When you fight an enemy of racism, you have to use not just new tools. You have to use old tools, new tools. You've got to resharpen. This is asymmetric warfare against oppression and systematic discrimination. And we have to use all the tools, not just new tools. And it's interesting to me that people who say they're tired of marching, tired of demonstrating, never march.
0: All right, 13 at the top there. Marcus Cause from Baltimore has a question for you. Grand Rising, Mark, you're on with Dr. Ben Chavis.
4: Hey, Grand Rising, guys. And I hope you know it don't, because I'm... But anyway... Carl, I'm glad y'all talking about this, man, because my thing was, why are we going to put all that burden on college students, man, that haven't even had a career yet, when you got pro athletes that's making hundreds of millions of dollars that can be standing up and for this, for voting rights and all that kind of stuff, got millions of followers? Why would we put that on college students, man? I don't understand that. And thank you for saying that we strive for excellence all the time.
3: Exactly. Ben Ryan. First of all, I agree. You know, to me, when a boycott is called, it's just not for one particular age group. It's not just for one sector of our community. You know, we have to be supportive. And people in the NBA, people in the NFL, people in Major League Baseball, the few that we have, all have to band together. And I would say that our black professionals also, you know, we cannot, let me put it this way, none of us should be spectators to our struggle for freedom, justice, and equality. All of us have to pitch in and be involved. And so to me, the very announcement of what the NAACP did, sometimes You know, I tell people all the time, don't call a boycott if you don't know how you're going to end it. For example, the Target thing. You know, it went on for a long time, and there was a dispute about whether or not it should end. And even now, we're divided as a people about it. And we're divided as people about this particular boycott. My thing is, what we should be doing is not just, as you say, put the burden on those young people. We need, to me, the burden of freedom should be on all of us. You know, when I was, before I went to preschool, I was in first grade. I was standing up challenging racism in my hometown, Oxford, North Carolina, because I knew it wasn't right. You know, I didn't have to wait before I became a teenager or even an adult. And I want to remind you that in the 1960s, who was out there on the front line? It wasn't a bunch of old people. It was young people who sacrificed for the rest of us. And sometimes I think we forget our own history.
0: Having said that, Dr. Chavis, you know, there's a lot of chatter, too, about we need to have another a meeting like we had in Gary in 72, where we need to come up and get up.
3: I was there.
0: Okay. Do we need another Gary then?
3: Well, that's the same thing with people asking, do we need another Million Man March? I think what we need to do is to learn from what happened at Gary. We need to learn from what happened at the Million Man March. We need to learn from what happened when we crossed the Edmund Pettus Bridge in Selma, Alabama, to get voting rights. And here's the thing. When you gain, you got to hold on to those gains. And I think sometimes we become too relaxed as a people. You know, we're too...
0: Right. And hold that thought right there, Dr. Chase. We've got to step aside for a few moments. I'll let you finish your thought on the other side. It's 17 minutes after the top of the hour, family. Call up a couple of your friends. Tell them that Dr. Ben Chavis is on the radio. They'll thank you for it. If you want to speak to him right now, reach out to us at 800-450-7876, and we'll take your phone calls next.

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0: And Grand Rising family, thanks for staying with us on this Wednesday morning. Our guest is a civil rights icon, Dr. Ben Chavis. He first crossed our radar back in the 70s when he was a leader of the Wilmington 10. I don't know if you remember that, Dr. Chavis. I'm sure you do. I shouldn't say you remember that. Because you received the longest sentence of the group. They sentenced you to 34 years in prison. All that that incarceration and the hunger strikes and all that. I'll let you talk about it momentarily because most people just remember you from your association with the Nation of Islam and also with the Million Man March. But I'll let you finish your thought first, and we got some more folks who want to talk to you as well.
1: Yeah, I think we should learn from African history. We should learn from Black history. And we make our greatest strides forward when we have unity, you know, among us. And you mentioned the Gary Convention. That was a great attempt to create some unity, particularly in the political space. And after the Gary Convention, a lot of brothers started running for county commissioner, school board, started running for state legislature, started running for Congress, and made a big difference. And so you see right what's happening right now. These state legislative bodies have decided to, oh, no, we're going to stop the forward progress of Black progress even we have to eliminate their congressional district. So that means that, we're not going to just roll over and allow that to happen. We have to fight back. And I think what the NAACP is doing is just one strategy among a lot of strategies that we need to do. To me, I want to emphasize this: our struggle has to be intergenerational. Whether you're in preschool, whether you're in postdoctorate, you got to participate.
0: Got you. 22 at the top. Let's go to Richmond, Virginia. Brother Aleem Muhammad is waiting for us. He's online too. Assalamu alaikum, Brother Aleem. You're on with Dr. Ben Chavis.
2: Wa alaikum salam. Dr. Chavis, this is your brother in Richmond, Aleem Muhammad, and I want to compliment you for the great work you did with organizing the Million Man March. I was there with you at that time. And
1: thank you.
2: Yes, sir. And I think that what that Million Man March stood for, if we implement it, it would solve most of our problems right now. And I agree with what you said. We don't necessarily need another sit down around the round table. We need to put it to action, learn from it. And people like you and Reverend Willie Wilson show that we can work together under one banner for one cause. And, I thank you again for the great work you've done and is doing presently. And
1: thank you. You know, Richmond, there in Richmond, that's a good example. You know, Richmond at one time was the capital of the Confederacy. And of course, you know, in Richmond, they're also trying to do some moves on some of the Black legislative representatives, particularly our sister down in Portsmouth Tower area. But my thing is, no matter what state or what city we're in, we have to engage. We have to not just be spectators. And we engage in different ways. I think we learned a lot, you're right, from the Million Man March. We learned a lot from the Gary Convention in 1972. We learned a lot from Dan DeCross, the Ku Klux Klan named bridge in Selma, Alabama in 1965 to get voting rights. But here's the thing. When you get whatever progress you make, and this is what we talk about, the Million Man March. You have to defend that progress. You have to protect that progress. You can't win a victory and then sit down. In order to protect that victory, you got to win more victories. I tell Black people all the time, Black History Month, the best way to celebrate Black history, make some more history.
2: May I say one more thing? We're running out of time for, we can't waste time. We got to make time and make it quickly. We can see that America is falling within. She's caving in. And so we, as a people, need to do for self and do it quickly. And so, again, the demonstration you
1: we're on the same way there, brother. No question. We have to do for self. In order to do for self, you got to love self. You got to think about self. You got to think about family. You got to think about community. You know, one of the greatest achievements of the Million Man March was we had so much division in our community, we decided to put down all that division. Muslims, right. Christians work together. You know, poor people, rich people work together. Young and old work together. You know, families. You know, and I want to give a shout out to all the black women that actually made black men go to the Million Man March. So, you know, it was a family affair. Even though it was 1.4, 1.5 million brothers, that would not have been possible without the support of black women.
0: Yeah, but you know, one of the things they say, Dr. Chavis, and thank you, Brother Ali, is that the feeling of the march has dissipated now. It was a good gathering, got together, we felt good, and it lasted for a moment, and then it didn't turn into a movement. It just turned into a moment, and then it's over.
1: Well, keep in mind, that's a very good point. We felt good when Dr. King made the I Have a Dream speech in 1963. We felt good when we got voting rights. We felt good when we had the Gary Convention. We felt good when we had the Million Man March. It's all right to feel good. But what we have to learn from our own history, is that when you win these steps forward, you have to continue. You have to have a plan that this is not just a moment. But it is contributory to a movement. That's why when people talk about the civil rights movement, to me the civil rights movement is a subset of the freedom movement, and we've been fighting for freedom against racism not just in America but in Africa and Caribbean throughout the Pan-African world. Just a few weeks ago, the United Nations declared that the transatlantic slave trade was the greatest crime against humanity, and guess who voted against it? You know, the United States and Israel. United States, Israel, and Argentina. So I think that we have our work cut out. A movement on CG Vision defined a movement as people moving forward for a righteous cause. And the reason why things dissipated, because as great as the Million Man March was a few years after, not just immediately, but a few years after, we went back to our divisions rather than our unity.
0: 28 minutes at the top there. Family, our guest is Dr. Ben Chavis. He's a civil rights icon in our community. You want to join this conversation with him, reach out to us at 800-450-7876. Charles is checking in from Baltimore. He's on line one. Grand Rising, Charles, your question for Dr. Chavis.
3: Yes, how you doing, Dr. Ben?
1: All right, good, brother. How are you?
3: I'm doing good. I'm listening to what y'all are talking about, and it takes me back to, you know, my childhood, you know, when we were saying that we were going to move out and do things on our own. And our parents used to ask us, well, how are you going to do those things? And we used to say, we're going to do this, we're going to do that. And they would say, you're dreaming. Because we would just be talking. And we didn't have a plan. We didn't have a clue. We thought that we could just magically do all these things. But today, it seems like we've abandoned our position when we are pressed. You know, if we had an FM talk radio, then, you know, we would really be able to reach out to the masses. But we only have an AM radio. And we've been talking about getting an FM radio for years, ever since, you know, I've been growing up. Right. We have toast a couple times, but it seems like we've abandoned that. And success is not abandoning a position. Success is completing a position under fire. And it doesn't seem like we're doing that. You know, we have our moments, not movements. We need more proof.
0: All right, Charles, put in a question for him so he can respond. Because we know what our problems are. So we're looking for solutions as usual. But
3: how do we get these lawyers that we put up with affirmative action to actually defend our people, ourselves, us?
0: All right, thanks, Charles.
3: How do we get them? Because they are our guns. They are our defense.
1: Thank you, Charles, for your observations and for your question. I think that we don't have enough African-American lawyers, but those that we have, you're right, they need to be freedom-fighting lawyers. You know, a lot of times, depending on what law school they go to, they teach our brothers and sisters, that the first thing you want to do, you want to make a lot of money, and then you can represent the people. I think that what you have to do is, strive for economic sustainability, but on the other hand, we have to do those things that, challenge. I can use my own life. The Wilmington 10 was sentenced to 282 years in prison in 1972. And I had a 34-year sentence. And I had people all the time that tell me, man, don't get no black lawyer. You're going to be in prison the rest of your life. I'm so proud that the members of the Wilmington 10, we stuck with our black lawyers from the very beginning to the end. And eventually we had those convictions overturned. When people gave up hope, we didn't never gave up hope. When you're innocent, you don't let people make you compromise and plead guilty to something that you know you didn't do, but because you worked out some kind of compromise. And that's what's happening too in the courts, not only in Baltimore, but across the country. So, our lawyers have to be engaged. Our physicians have to be engaged. Our politicians have to be engaged. Our business owners have to be engaged. Our young people have to be engaged. And those that have media channels, whether it's FM, AM, or digital, have to be engaged.
0: You know, having said that, and we worked together, Dr. Chavis, thanks to our owner, Kathy Hughes, on the fires out in Altadena, Pasadena.
1: I used to work for WOL. I mean, listen, Kathy Hughes was a forerunner, and she did exactly that. She used Radio 1 at the time to build the network, and then the TV network, as well as the digital network. And we're still, you know, and Sister Hughes is a great example of not doing one thing at one time, but doing many things all the time.
0: So my question is, how important it is to move forward as media, as black media, radio, newspapers, that we work together because we're coming up, especially with the elections coming up.
1: Yes. You have several questions. Number one, we have to engage black media. And black media has to be engaged in new forms of technology. You know, we cannot afford not to use the technology as it advances. You know, and I'm talking about digital. I'm talking about online. I'm also talking about AI. You know, we've got to make sure that it's artificial intelligence and not artificial ignorance. Because artificial ignorance, AI, particularly in social media, is also one of the things that draws us back. It helps plant seeds of disunity in our community rather than seeds of unity. So we got to fight on all fronts. But black media is very important, dear brother. It's the messages that we send. It's the programs like this program. You're one of the consistent voices to provide out too for people just even to speak to one another and to learn from one another. And I salute you to continue.
0: Yeah, but Dr. Chavis, how do we get, you know, this is we're in the political season now, and you know, when it comes to advertising, we're the last choice, even of the Democrats. How do we get them to open up the pocketbooks and realize if they want to reach the people, this is the avenue, they got to go through black media. How can we do that?
1: A lot of the money that the DNC is going to spend, you know, we need our black elected officials to demand that the DNC spend that money with black-owned media. You're absolutely right. One of the reasons why we have low voter turnout in our communities because our communities don't get the dollars to mobilize. You know, people wait till about a week before the election, and they pour money, they go visit black churches, and think that's going to be enough to turn out the vote, and particularly in 2026. This should be the payback year. You know, we need to pay back the people who have taken away our rights. We need to vote them out of office. We need to vote, and I think that we got a good governor in Maryland. I wish we had more Westmores, so that we can start turning some of this stuff around. But this is a pivotal year. This ought to be the largest black voter turnout in American history. But it's not going to happen without the advertising dollars.
0: That's so true. Because there's so much apathy in our community. How do you address that apathy? How do you turn that around?
1: Well, programs like today. I mean, Freddie Douglass said it best a long time ago, dear brother. Freedom is a constant struggle. It's not a momentary struggle. It's not just a one-event struggle. You know, it's not a one-crisis struggle. A lot of people got mobilized after the brutal murder of George Floyd, and then that dissipated. See, we have to figure out ways to maintain our momentum. And once we make a gain, we build on that gain. You know, sometimes we win and then we lose. We win and then we lose. And then the net result is it makes it us appear that we're not making progress. Although we have made progress, but not enough and not in real time as we should be.
0: Yeah, because you have some people feeling that votes, we're still in the same situation we are when we got here off the boats and the voting hasn't changed anything. What do you say to those folks?
1: Well, no, that's ahistorical. We're not in a situation when we got off the boats. First of all, we didn't walk off the boats. We were taken off the boats. We didn't walk onto the boats. We were taken onto the boats. And even before the transatlantic slaves got to boats, there were millions of our people that were slaughtered just to get the people to the beaches to get on the boats. And so, the trauma of racism, the trauma of racism, the trauma of oppression, the trauma of the effect of the transatlantic slave trade 500 years ago, which is still going on today in various ways. But we have made progress. It would be incorrect historically to say we have not made progress. It would be incorrect historically to say that the situations that we face in 2026 are just the same as when we face in 1619 or 1519. But I understand your question, and I think what we have to do is if I could just share one thing before I leave this program. I'm 78 years old. I've been fighting for black freedom since I was 6, 7 years old. And one of the things I've learned from my parents, my grandparents, from my great-grandparents, and one of the things I learned even from my own lived experience, no matter what you face in life, never let anyone or anything break your spirit. I don't give a damn what they do or what they say or what they throw at you. Don't break.
0: And hold on right there, Dr. Chase. We've got to step aside for our last break. I'll let you finish your thought on the other side. And also, Brother Gregory in Charlotte has a question for you. Family, you too can join our conversation with Dr. Ben Chavis. Reach out to us at 800-450-7876, and we'll take your phone calls next.

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7: Carl Nelson back again, family. And we trust that this day is rolling all the way in your direction so far. Join us right here on Thursday morning when hematologist Tony Browder returns to our classroom. Now, Brother Tony will preview his upcoming trip to Kemet. He'll also report on the new changes in Washington, D.C., and if they conflict with some of the historic images noted in his Egypt on the Potomac trip. Brother Tony will also break down some of the metaphysical elements inserted by earth, wind, and fire in their music. But before we hear from Tony, Carlton Lewis from the original Dixie Hummingbirds will continue our salute to Black Music Month. And Lincoln University professor Ganake Lagoke will also update us on some of the changes in the Sahel nations and also in Senegal. 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

0: And Grand Rising family, thanks for staying with us on this Wednesday morning here. It's a hump day. We're halfway through the work week with our guest, the civil rights icon, Dr. Ben Chavis. As I mentioned before I left for the break, Brother Gregory has a question for Dr. Chavis. Brother Gregory's on line one. He's calling from Charlotte. Grand Rising, Brother Gregory, a question for Dr. Chavis.
1: Grand Rising, Brother Carl. Grand Rising, Dr. Ben Chavis. First of all, a great honor to talk with you this morning. And I appreciate your courage that you displayed in North Carolina with the situation with the Wilmington 10, the courage and the boldness that you displayed as a black man in that situation. I called to ask you a question about the current U.S. Supreme Court decision coming down in June of this year regarding birthright citizenship. And I and other callers who call into the Carl Nelson Show, we do research on this issue. And one thing that I found is that that was created in 1868 in the 14th Amendment. But most importantly, birthright citizenship is black citizenship. It was specifically put in the Constitution for black people. So I want to ask you, looking at, you know, Trump and this Supreme Court, they rolled back affirmative action. They rolled back DEI. And they most recently rolled back voting rights. So my question is, do you believe that we as 40 million black people in America, should we be paying attention to and somewhat concerned about this upcoming decision about birthright citizenship? What's your opinion, Dr. Benjamin?
2: The answer is yes. The threat to take away birthright citizenship is another ploy, another strategy by white nationalist supremacists. And, you know, black Americans need to wake up, not allow that to happen. But the thing is, look at all these things, as you cite, that the Supreme Court has done. So how do you get to the Supreme Court? By presidential appointment. Letting Donald Trump anywhere near the White House has been consequential and devastating for black America because he stacked the Supreme Court. And so it's just not that that's the only place we have to be aware and fight as much as we can. But also keep in mind, before a case gets to the Supreme Court, it's litigated locally, nationally, and regionally, as well as the appellate courts. And that's why we need to engage. The reason why this stuff has been going to the Supreme Court is because of prior litigation. And we have to be active. We have to right now, the far-right wing, they litigate to take away our rights. We have to litigate to protect our rights and gain more rights. It is a struggle, you know, and I think that I'm glad you mentioned that. Yes, a lot of people don't know the consequences. And you're right, constitutionally, birthright citizenship was determined to make sure that people of African descent because they were born here in the United States, those who were born here were citizens, could vote, could be a part of the census. So, you know, they rule, and eventually, I believe they're also trying to rule against the Brown decision. You know, we should take nothing for granted. Nothing for granted. You know, we have to be vigilant. We have to be vocal. We have to be intelligent. And we need to spread the news. That's one of the good things about Carl Nelson Show. It gives us an opportunity to hear information from a perspective that the mainstream media will not permit or give you an opportunity to hear. Brother Carl, I'm out of time. I just want to thank you. When you have Brother Anthony Brower on tomorrow, give him my best, please. My office is right next door to Brother Brower's at the Thurgood Marshall Center in Washington, D.C. And we confer as colleagues all the time. I'm glad you're having them on the show.
0: All right. And, you know, I just want to thank you, Dr. Ben Chavis, because as I mentioned, you've been in the struggle for a long, long time, and you haven't given up. So before you leave, just say something to our young people, because you, when you started, you were young. I'm not seeing that energy that with our young people, you know, want to fight the system. They seem to be, you know, just looking for a better spot in it. Just leave us with that.
2: I'm glad you raised that. I hope some young people are listening. I believe, Brother Carl, that today's youth, I'm talking about youth of African descent, and actually all youth, but particularly black youth, I think this is the best generation, the most intelligent generation, the most gifted generation, the most talented generation that we've ever been blessed to witness. But the problem is they don't know it. We live in a society where the education system tells our young people that they're dumb, that they're not smart, that they're not talented. That tells them that they need to take drugs for their hypertension or for their restlessness. You know, and I think that there's a whole thing of an attack on our young people. And so of all of our communities, we should be supporting our young people's liberation from the kind of systematic oppression that our youth are facing. The burden on a young black child today is greater than the burden of all of our prior generations. And yet,
0: all right.
2: So that has to be acknowledged. So we are blessed people, not a cursed people. But if you don't know you're blessed, you may walk around thinking that we're cursed.
0: Oh, thank you for those words, Dr. Ben Chavis. Thank you. And thank you for the work you've done. As I mentioned, you came across my radar back in the Wimbledon tent, but that was a long time ago.
2: Yes, sir.
0: And you were
2: yes,
0: a leader
2: sir.
0: Of that group. And you have not, you're still leading. So thank you again, Dr. Chavis.
2: God bless. Thank all of you and thank your listeners. Carl Nelson, you're beating the drum. Keep beating the drum, brother.
0: And thank you. I need your help. Thank you, Dr. Chavis.
2: Yes, sir. God bless. Thank you.
0: God bless. All right, family. 10 away to the top. I'm bringing Kevin here in the closing moments here. Hey, Kevin, how's it going?
3: Great, girl.
0: You know, we talked about people earlier when we started the program, but also today is the birthday of Curtis Mayfield. He was another one of our great singers. And I think Brother Amde mentioned him too, that, you know, that he, his writings, all the music that Curtis wrote. But before we go, though, we need to talk about Brother Peebo, because, and especially our singers, this is Black Music Month.
3: Right.
0: And the legacy that Curtis and now Peebo have left us with.
3: I know. Two-time Grammy-winning R&B balladeer Peebo Bryson suffered a stroke and is currently and passed away last night at the age of 75 years old. And his family released a statement requesting privacy, even though I'm sure you can send condolences and everything. But he's known for his velvet voice and the Disney hits like Beauty and the Beast and the song in Aladdin, A Whole New World. Never mind Feel the Fire and many of those other great tunes that he did, man. And he will be greatly missed in our world now, you know.
0: Didn't they do a song with Roberta Flack?
3: Yeah, he did the thing that they also parodied in the movie 48 Hours, The Closer I Get to You. Yeah. Him and Roberta
0: like
3: Flack did that. Yeah, right. It was iconic, man, and he set the pace. But I think he did one of the soap operas, too. I think he did a duet in that, but I don't remember exactly.
0: Which, you know, the cool thing is though that now he's gone, like many of our singers have gone, but their music is still here. We can still play their music. And you know, having a conversation with Amde earlier this morning about music and whether, you know, what he did, rap is music or is hip hop music and the difference and all that. Those of you folks who missed it, get a copy of the podcast. It's interesting. Very knowledgeable person, Brother Amde, one of the co-founders of the Watts Prophets. I mean, he just dropped a lot of knowledge earlier this morning, those of you who didn't make it. But the legacy that they've left us, these artists who have gone beyond, you know, and I mentioned today's Curtis Mayfield's birthday and the stuff that Curtis did with the Impressions and then as a solo artist, their music is still here. You can still play their music, and that's the good thing. And I know I love to play that music, especially on the weekends, but your thoughts are, you ever get into a band where I just want to hear some good old R&B music?
3: Yeah, all the time. All the time, because it takes you back to that very moment sometimes, Nat. And you know that Curtis Mayfield literally changed music, so to speak, you know, when he went from the Impressions to then when he had that style of music that gave us the soundtrack, Superfly. I think the soundtrack was a bigger hit than the movie, and the soundtrack helped drive the popularity of the movie. So He was quite a genius, no doubt about it.
0: Yeah, he was. You know, 7 minutes away from the top there, I'm talking music with Kevin right now. You know, one of the things I asked Andy Young, what did they do when they're doing those marches through the South? And they told me Greg was there for comedy, but he says when they got walking, you know, after they stopped, they rest and that was Greg's time. But before that, they were singing songs. I said, what kind of songs are you singing? He says the Curtis Mayfield song, We're a Winner, you know, those right. kind of songs, you know, all of Curtis Mayfield songs. That's what in the '60s. That's what they were singing when they were marching. So he really left a mark. So sometimes I wonder about today's music if they're really missing. But you know, I guess our music is to them is what the music of our parents was to us.
3: Right. Yeah. They probably look back. You know, of today's music, hip hop and all. They'll look back on 10, 20 years from now and go, oh yeah, I remember Snoop Dogg. Yeah, I remember when, I don't know all of the artists, so I shouldn't go there, but, yeah, I remember when T.I. did this, that, and the third. Yeah.
0: You think it'll have that shelf life, Kevin? You think that those songs really have a shelf life? Or do you think it's kind of like some of the disco music that's just sort of evaporated? You know, people sort of skip over that genre.
3: Well, in my humble opinion, it's the lifestyle, it's the soundtrack of today for a certain group of people. So when it is the soundtrack of your moment right now, yeah, when you look back at this moment, you'll remember a particular song a Kendrick Lamar sang or, you know, one of the other artists of today. You'll look back at Chris Brown or Bruno Mars. And the names, I'm just blurting them out. But for us, you know, we're looking back, you know, at the Temptations and like you said, Curtis Mayfield and the late great Peabo Bryson. We're looking back at them because those set a moment for the soundtrack of my life then, you see. So I do believe that though it might sound weird to us and offbeat and out of pace, back in the day when we were listening to Sly and the Family Stone, and you know, my grandmother was like, "Why don't you don't hear your father listening to that?" You see what I'm saying? And that's what and that's what this is like now. I think for today's generation, they'll look back one day, and even then, in the future, they'll be talking to their kids and saying, "Hey, wait, you know, that's not music to me." You see, it may just be.
0: Yeah, but you know, Kevin, I'm thinking about Sam Cooke and Brooke Benton and that kind of, that was okay with me. I was cool with that kind of music. It didn't seem so way off. You know, Brooke Benton, Rainy Night in Georgia. You know,
3: right.
0: I could deal with that. But some of the transition I'm thinking about from today's generation, their music to our music, it seems like it's much more sharper cut, if you will.
3: Well, see, the secret sauce is some of the music of today is sampling Marvin Gaye and some of the songs of our day. And when you think about, like you said, when we were growing up, you know, how long would you listen to a Louis Armstrong album? How long did you listen to Nat King Cole? How long did you listen to Walter Brennan?
0: Wow. Now you're going back.
3: I'm just telling you that's how it is.
0: But I can listen to Sam Cooke. I love Sam Cooke. They love Sam Cooke in my house, you know.
3: Well, Sam Cooke was multi-genre too. You see, there in my house, there was Sam Cooke, the leader of the gospel group, and then Sam Cooke, the guy doing the ballads. So, you know, it was what day it was. On Sunday, you listen to Sam Cooke's Sunday voice, and you know, on Friday night, you listen to Sam Cooke sing "Twisting the Night Away."
0: Yeah, and you know, Sam got a lot of heat for that when he moved from gospel into the R&B.
3: He certainly did.
0: Got a lot of heat. We're going to talk about this family, throughout this month because this is Black Music Month. Thank you, Kevin. Thank you for sharing your thoughts with us this morning. Family, that's it for the day. Class is dismissed. Stay strong. Stay positive. Please, please stay healthy. We'll see you tomorrow morning, 6 o'clock, right here in Baltimore on 1010 WLB and also in the DMV on 1450 WOL.

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8: Good morning. 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Suitland Parkway inbound, still pretty slow. Alabama Avenue to South Capitol Street, nothing in the way, just the heavy volume there. It's going to be slow on DC 295 southbound from Eastern Avenue to East Capitol Street. New York Avenue inbound, look for delays now from the District Line down to the Anacostia River Bridge. And on inbound New York Avenue, you're also very slow from Brentwood Parkway down to the 3rd Street Tunnel. One client said after their accident, insurance wouldn't listen. 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He fought for them, got them paid, and turned their crash into cash. Call 1-800-HURT-123. 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Now your WOL forecast for today. Sunny and warm, a high near 84 degrees. Tonight, clear skies down to 59 for a low. And for tomorrow, sunny, a bit warmer, and a high near 90 degrees. Right now, D.C., mostly sunny, 75 degrees. 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
10: Ladies and gentlemen, welcome to another exciting episode of Mick Unplugged. And today's guest is an exceptional motivational speaker and advocate who has dedicated his life to empowering youth and communities. Overcoming significant challenges in his own life, he has become a voice of hope and inspiration for many. Please join me in welcoming my good friend, Mr. Roy Juarez Jr. Man, Roy, so one, again, honored to have you here. Man, your story is more than inspirational. Your story is so powerful. On the show, we talk about your because, that thing that really pushes you.
11: I really think my because is my siblings. That's it. Like they're the reasons why I fight as hard as I do. But when I started to fight for them and I started working with kids across the nation, I started to see all the other kids that reminded me of my siblings and my little brother and my little sister, especially.
10: Like, let's go back to how this started and what growing up was like for you and talking to the audience about that journey, not to talk to yourself, but to tell that story.
11: Yeah. I was invited to be a keynote speaker at a conference that I had snuck into when I was a homeless teenager. And I snuck into that conference to steal a meal. And I remember when I was the keynote, they invited me on stage. I'm standing at the podium and I remember glancing back to the very back of the room where I had sat as a homeless kid. And I said, man, if I could have just run to him, meaning my younger self, and tell him, don't give up. Life will get better, but you have to be here to see it. You're not going to believe that you're eventually going to be close to your mom again, that you're going to have nieces and nephews that you absolutely love, that you're going to see the things that you have seen. And I share that with kids because I also want them to know that what they're going through at that moment, there is a future. They have a future that belongs to them, not to their situation, that belongs to them, not to their family environment, not to their socioeconomic environment. It belongs to them, but they have to put in the work to get there. But they don't have to do it alone because there are people who believe in them and people want to help them get there. I became homeless officially at the age of 14. And I say officially because it all started when I was about 12. My parents were going through a very violent divorce, but 1 week my mom would take him back. The next week he would have to be gone. And so It got to the point that I started to defend my mother physically whenever I was always with her, always protecting her, always trying to be there to support her. So when my dad came home, I remember one time he said to her, "You need to make a choice. Do you want your son or do you want me?" Right. And I mean, that hurt, right? Cause I'm Roy Waters Jr. I carry his name. And I said, "You know what, mom?" I said, "You don't have to make a choice. I'll leave." And I remember that in that one instant calling this woman from the church. And I said, "Well, please come get me. Please come get me. Please come get me." It was Easter. And she's like, "Okay, I'll come get you." And I spend Easter with them. But what breaks my heart is when I think about my mom, I'm sure he left too. So she literally spent Easter alone. I left, he left. And so it was a constant going back and forth. And so one day my mom finally just said, "You know what? Enough's enough. I want you out. Get out, get out." My dad was like, "If I can't have you, no one's going to have you." So we had to go into hiding, and we started moving from home to home to home. And every time he would find us, we would have to take the sheets off our bed, put them on the floor, put our clothes in the middle, and we were gone every single time he found us. And around 14 years old is when I finally became homeless on my own. My mom had met a man and who was helping her, and he said, I'll help you come live with me. But the only catch was that he didn't want kids. And for the longest time, Mick, I thought that she just left us because she didn't want us. Fast forward many years later, after I'm an activist crossing the country, working all over the nation, I invite my mom to come with me to upstate New York. And she's with me. We're in the juvenile hall in upstate New York. And where I speak, I tell our story. And afterwards, we're all talking to me, the students, the probation officers. And one woman is talking to my mom behind me. And I can hear her talking. And I'm talking to a young girl, but I want to hear what's happening to my mom, make sure she's safe. And the lady said, "How could you leave them?" And she said something that kind of shifted everything. My perspective. She told that lady, "You don't get it. You don't get it. He wanted me dead. If he would have found us, he might have killed all of us. If he would just find me, he's only going to kill me." So in her brokenness, her thought was getting rid of us was technically saving us.
12: Saving you.
11: Yeah. And that has changed everything. You know, parents are human. They make mistakes. They're growing up just as they have the same pains and fears and anxiety that even I have to this day. I personally don't have children. I can't even imagine what my mom was going through, knowing that her high school sweetheart wanted her dead. And now she's having to care for 5 kids and can't do it. And then he gets her fired from her job. She now can't do it financially.
12: Talk about that emotion. So the emotion before you knew the real reason, right? The real because. Your mother's because was saving your life, right?
11: Absolutely.
12: But 14-year-old Roy didn't know that.
11: 14-year-old Roy was lost.
12: Right.
11: He thought he was the common denominator because his grandparents didn't take him. They took his little sister, but they didn't take him. His aunts and uncles wouldn't take him. All the families that he lived in, he could only stay for a short while, whether it be a month in some lucky cases, whether it be a night in others. So I got to the point that I was like, you know what? The only common denominator is me. I must be bad. Something must be wrong with me because nobody wants me. And the sad thing is that this happens in a lot of our youth across the nation. And I have seen it firsthand. And I've learned that kids never stop loving their parents. It was never my parents' fault as a kid. It was me. Mm-hmm. Kids only stop loving themselves. And that's what's really sad, because then they grow up with this idea that I'm not good enough. I don't deserve. Why should I even try hard? That future, that college isn't for kids like me.
12: And what was that like as a kid trying to create bonds of friendship with other kids? Or was it like you didn't want to attach to people because you never knew what stability was? Like what
11: for
12: was
11: me,
12: that
11: I
12: like?
11: Think it was the opposite. I was so hungry for someone to love me that I attached to everyone and I became what everyone wanted me or needed me to be at that moment. So if I went to a new home, I now say that I like looked in an imaginary bag and asked, well, who do they want me to be? Because if I could become whoever or whatever in some cases, which is not good, what they want me to be, then that meant that I had a place to sleep one more night. I had food to eat one more day. If my baby brother or my baby sister wanted to see me and this family would let them, I at least got to see my brother and sister for like one more night. And so I lost myself in this homelessness, in this process, in this bag full of different Roys to survive.
12: That is so deep and so uncommon, but common at the same time. And what I mean by that is uncommon because we don't get to hear these stories. And a lot of times when you're speaking to youth, they're not going to tell you everything that's really going on. But the common part is this is what's going on today still, absolutely, right? And as leaders, as adults, as leader of people and leaders of communities, it's our job to have those conversations, absolutely, to let people know that there are safe outlets. And so I applaud you for creating those safe outlets, brother.
11: Thank you. And I think that you touch on a really good point. Kids want to share, but they're scared to share. And the reason I say right. that is I loved my mom and I didn't want my mom to get in trouble. And I knew that if I would have spoken up, she probably would go to court and my brain was like, she's going to go to jail. And so my loyalty was still to my mother. I wasn't going to say anything.
12: Yeah.
11: It's not until you find a trusted adult that youth like myself will let you in to even help.
12: That's great, dude. So let's go to the hotel that you were sneaking into to get meals. So let's talk about that journey and the humbling of that, right? Like Continental breakfast. All right. I can go in here today. If I come in tomorrow, they may not know that I'm here or that I'm actually staying here. So walk us through that survival, dude.
11: Absolutely. Yeah. And thank you for those words, actually, survival. I think that when you grow up with a tough life, you learn lessons that can never be taught in a book. But if you can take your education and define those lessons, then there's no stopping you. Because education will not only change your life, but it will change the entire fabric of your family. And that's why education is so powerful. And at this point, I was very street smart. And so I saw this huge hotel, downtown Dallas, Texas. It's the Omni Hotel. And I thought, man, they got to have food in there, right? It's a beautiful, big, big hotel. So I walk in and I'm looking around and sure enough, I saw this line of women about to go into this room and I figured they're going to probably have some type of meeting. There's got to be food in there. So I hid my bag because I learned as a homeless kid, if I was invisible, I got to stay longer. I couldn't make any waves. If I was living in a home, I'm going to wash my dish. I'm going to clean your dishes. I'm going to cut your yard because the happier you are with me there, the longer you'll let me stay. Kids become invisible, but no child, no kid should ever have to be invisible, right? They have a voice and their voice matters and they have to learn how to use that voice. And it's up to us as the adults to help them learn how to use it effectively. And so I go in, I hide my bag and sure enough, they open up these doors and all these women start to walk in and I walk right in there with them. And I go sit in the very far back corner so that no one would notice me. And as I sit there, some lady comes and she serves me and I thank her and I start to eat. Well, this woman comes out on stage and I don't really care what she has to say. Like I'm going to eat my meal and I'm going to leave. But when she's talking, her words, like I'm really listening to what she's saying. And she's talking about the way she grew up on the last street in Laredo, Texas to the border. And she grew up as an immigrant. Her parents were immigrants and how she was told that girls like her don't make it. But this woman grew to be the highest ranking Latina woman in the combat support field, the United States Army. She broke all kinds of records because her father taught her to ask, why not you? He said, why not you? You go ask that counselor who said you can't make it. Go ask her, why can't you make it? And as I sat there, I had my plate in front of me. And even though I was hungry, I wasn't even eating because I had a bigger hunger. And in my mind, I was like, well, why not me? Because I used to dream. Like, why can't I have my dreams? And so after that woman spoke, I walked up to her table. I grabbed her card, went back out, grabbed my bag, made my way back to San Antonio because this was in Dallas. And I went back to San Antonio where I'm from and went straight to my best friend's aunt's house, a woman who had my baby brother. And I said, I need my baby brother back because I thought I had a plan.
12: So I'm intrigued by the story because I know it. So what happens next? You thought you had a plan. So what happens next, man?
11: So my plan was by the time I made it back to Miss Carmen's house to get baby Ray, the idea of me being able to have my future was gone. It was a little bit of hope from what I heard, and then it was gone. But I thought he will have his. My baby brother will have his entire future. I'm going to give up my entire life. I will work 1, 2, 3 jobs. I'm going to put him on a bus. He's going to go to school and all his dreams will come true. And so we had I'm a teenager, so we have nowhere to live. But my plan was, if I take him to this church I knew about when I was a kid that I attended with my mom, then maybe they'll help us and maybe they'll let us live in there. So we literally went, took the bus as far as it could. We walked the rest of the way. We sat on the front porch of that church and just waited for someone to show up, because I knew it was Wednesday if they were going to have service. And sure enough, the lead pastor shows up and she gets out and she recognizes me. She goes, "Roy?" I was like, "Hi, Pastor Doris." I said, "Can I talk to you?" And she goes like, "Yeah, let me open the church." So we go inside the church and I plead my case. We have nowhere to live. I just need a place to live with my baby brother. I promise you, I will take care of everything. I will do the yard. I will clean it. It'll be ready for all your services. I just need a place to live. And she says, "Roy, you can't live here. You can't live in this church." And for a second, I thought I had made the biggest mistake, because baby Ray had a roof over his head. And now he would be living with me on the street.
12: And then what happened to you and baby Ray?
11: Well, she said, "You will live with us under one condition." And I was scared because everyone had a condition. Sometimes they were good, sometimes it wasn't good. And so with all this anger, I was like, "What do you want?" And she says, "Roy, calm down. Calm down." She says, "All we want is that you go back to school. You can live in our home, but you will go back to school." And that's how I went back to high school. And then from high school, I graduated and took off to college.
12: Yes,
11: they
12: sir.
11: They kept me for 4 years. The only reason why I moved out of their house was because I decided to leave. Yeah. So they are my parents. They didn't legally adopt me, but they're my parents. So I have more than one set of parents.
12: Yeah.
11: And that's okay. Yeah. Because family's just not the love in your veins. Family is the love that's in your heart. That's family. We can choose family as well.
12: Yeah. So amazing, man. So amazing. And I know that the story of the speaker also comes full circle.
11: Right.
12: Because you met her later in life, right?
11: Absolutely.
12: Yeah.
11: So tell us that. I'm in community college. I'm struggling. I'm not doing very well. I didn't have a good high school foundation. Right. Yeah. So, if I'm going to be honest, one counselor said, I know what she was trying to help me, but she said, "Roy, did you take algebra?" I was like, "Nah, miss. Like I've never had it." She said, "Roy, did you take algebra?" And I was like, "No, miss, I didn't." And she goes, "Okay, good." And so I get to college. I don't know anything. Yeah. So I end up taking college algebra 5 times before I pass it. Right. So I'm having to relearn everything. So I'm in community college and I'm working for the activities department on campus as a work study. And so the dean knows who I am. So she comes and she finds me and she goes, "Roy," she goes, "Roy, are you coming to our event tonight?" I was like, "Nah, miss, I'm not going to come." Right. I'm walking away. And she's like, "Roy, we have food." I'm like, "Ah, miss, I'm just joking. I'm going to be there," right? Like, offer me food. I'm there, right?
12: Right.
11: And so I come. She goes, "Good." She goes, "Roy, I want you to introduce our guest speaker." I'm like, "Yeah, who is it?" And she said, "Her name is retired Lieutenant Colonel Consuelo Castillo Kickbush," which was the same woman who had 7 years earlier speaking in that hotel. Nobody knew my story because I was taught to be silent. You know, a lot of times we teach our kids to be silent without even realizing that's what we're doing. And it looks like, what are your grandparents going to think? What's the family going to think? That's a way to silence our kids. Or what happens at home stays at home. That is a lesson that teaches our kids to be silent and not communicate. And so I was taught, you know, don't talk about what happens. So nobody knew in my campus. And so that day I broke tradition. And as I stood there, Ms. Kickbush to my left, my dean was in there, my colleagues, my professors, the other students. And I looked at her and I said, "Miss, you don't know me, miss, but I know you." And then I told the story. Yeah. And so she was crying. I was crying. 2 weeks later, I got invited to speak at her book signing. And then 2 weeks after, I got hired in her company.
12: Amazing.
11: It was supposed to be a 2-month internship and it lasted for 2 years. And that's amazing. My life continued to change.
12: Yeah.
11: Because she mentored me. I started traveling with her and she was just peeling layers like an onion to try to get to some of the core issues because I had a lot of street inside of me.
12: But you used that, man.
11: Absolutely.
12: It fueled you.
11: Absolutely.
12: It fueled you. And now we have Impact Truth. Right.
11: And if we don't invest in our kids, what I had is going to come out regardless.
12: Right.
11: The difference is it going to come out in something that's going to be productive? That's going to add to our communities. Is it going to add to our nation, or is it going to be something that's become destructive?
12: Yeah.
11: And so we want to help our kids see their value, understand, process, and heal from what they've gone through so they can be contributing members of society.
12: So Impact Truth, right? So, you're empowering youth now.
11: Yes.
12: And so talk to us about starting that.
11: Well,
12: and then obviously what it is and what you're doing.
11: Absolutely. Thank you. My intention was I am going to get my degree. I'm going to go work in corporate America. I'm going to make a lot of money and I'm never going to be homeless again. Ever. Mm. I never wanted to have this life again. But I started taking a lot of psychology classes. And my psychology classes were mainly for me, not to learn it, but trying to figure out what the heck happened to me, what the heck happened to my family. And it really taught me to separate the illness from the person. I love the person. I can help her with the illness. And that was my mom for me. And so I remember one day driving through the middle of the night before classes. It was like 3 o'clock in the morning. And I'm driving back to San Antonio from Abilene, Texas. And I want to get to her house before she leaves for work. Yeah. And I leave her a rose on her car with a note. I turn around and I'm driving back to campus. When my phone rings and I look at it and it's my mom. And I answer it and she can barely speak because she's crying. She says, how can you love me? She said, after everything I have done to you, how do you love me? You're my mom. You will always be my mom. See, life gets better if we choose to be the change.
12: Yeah.
11: So when I'm graduating college, this is my thought process now of I want to be better and not bitter. You know, I want to show my siblings that there's a better way, that we can undo some of the lessons we learned in our childhood and not pass them on to the next generation. So as I start to cross the stage, I start thinking, why me? Why do I get to make it? Why do I get to cross the stage when there's a 1.6 million kids just like me at that time? Now there's 2.1 million kids like me. We went in the wrong direction. I can't even tell you how. And that is horrible. But at that time, I was like, why do I get this opportunity? So I said, you know what? Before I use my business degree and go work in corporate America, I need to give back. And I'll do it for 6 months. And I'm going to live out of my car. And I'm going to drive from LA to Jacksonville, Florida. And I'm going to speak at for free at any shelter organization, any place that would open up their doors. I'm going to find the kids. I'm going to tell them, don't give up. Life gets better, but you have to be here to see it. And I dubbed it the Homeless by Choice Tour because I was homeless again, but this time it was my choice, not my situation, not my parents. It was my choice. And 3 months into it, I saw America through a lens that not very many people get to see. I saw how broken we are. And I said, I have to do more. So I decided that instead of crossing the country for 6 months, I would live out of my car and I would circle the entire nation. And I was going to give myself a goal to reach at least 100,000 kids. I ended up living in my car, out of my car for 2.5 years. No grants, no funders, a tour that ran me over $200,000, a money that I had to raise along the way. But I was able to reach over 108,000 kids. And then my phone has never stopped ringing.
12: Look at that. Perseverance, the power to keep going.
11: Yeah.
12: But more importantly, the power to make an impact. Another pillar, another core value that I know that you believe in as well as me is the power of mentorship. And I believe for me, like that's my purpose now, right? It's to mentor because I've had amazing mentors. Talk to us about what mentorship means to you.
11: So two things pop in my head. One, mentors, if you're going to be a mentor, whoever's listening, it's about them, not about you. You're there to help guide them and direct them. You're going to struggle with your mentee, especially if you find a kid like me. I'm going to push and push and push. Why? Because every person I have trusted has failed me. Every person. So I need to make sure that you're real. I need to make sure that you're, when you tell me you love me, you're not just saying it because you say it to all the kids you work with. you're not telling me that you're going to be there for me. I need to make sure you're really going to be there for me. And the moment that I believe you, I never want to let you go. When I got myself fired, so I'm going to state it that way. When I got myself fired from my mentor's company, I was so devastated that I did everything I needed to get to try to get back to into her company. So she raised the bar even higher, and I met it because as the broken kid, I thought, will anyone ever love me again? Because I honestly felt that she did love me.
12: Yeah.
11: And so it caused me to work harder. Now, as a mentee, I think that it's our responsibility to honor our mentors' time, their energy, their wisdom, and the and what it took them to learn it as well.
12: Yeah.
11: And so it's a growing process, and not everyone you meet is meant to be your mentor. You have to connect and click with that person. So
12: that's right.
11: Yeah, mentorship will shave years off of hard work that you would have to do in your life to get you to the next level. But then you cannot forget once you get there to turn around and help the next generation up.
12: The insights that I get from mentors, I make sure that I'm always passing through.
11: Absolutely.
12: Because I never want my legacy to end with me, right? Like it would be very selfish of me to take the wisdom that I get from the Damon John, a Robert Irvine, a Roy Juarez Jr. It would be very selfish for me to take the wisdom that you give me and let it sit right here. Like it's all about the power of being able to take what Roy gives me and now help 5, 6, 7 thousand other kids or youths that went through what Roy and I went through, right? But now we can show them there is a path.
11: Absolutely. Right? Well, my thought is what would have happened to me if my parents had mentors? If my dad had a mentor and to show him how to deal with what he went through as a kid, to process it, to how to healthily release things. What would my mom have gone through? What would that situation have been like? You know, they're both great people. They were just broken.
12: Amazing, man. So we're about to go rapid fire. I wrote a few rapid fire questions out.
11: Okay.
12: So we're going rapid fire.
11: Oh, here we go.
12: Roy, the best stage moment you've had as a speaker?
11: Being at the few conference and speaking on the stage that I snuck into and heard. And by chance, or higher power, whatever you believe, mine is a higher power, my mentor, by chance, was speaking at a conference in the same city the day before. So this time she sat in the audience as I spoke.
12: I love it. What's the best way for someone to give back to youths today?
11: Find kids who need someone in their life. There are a lot of kids who may have houses, but we don't have homes. So how many homeless kids do we have in our cities?
12: For the parent that's listening right now, that's like, I'm Roy's mother. How do they have that conversation with their kid? What's some advice you'd give to that parent?
11: Kids don't care if you're perfect. They just want you there. And they want you to love them, let them know you love them. And at the same time, get plugged into a school where they may be having a parent program or something so that you can learn from other parents. My dad is back in my life, my biological dad. It took 20 years to get him back in my life. I think that we're all chasers in life. We're all chasing something, a nicer title, a bigger house, you know, partner, whatever we're chasing. Yeah. My chase had always been to bring my family back together, not my parents married, separate, they're better. But I wanted to be able to be in a room with my family. And so when I wrote my book, Homeless by Choice, I put a dedication page to each person, including my biological father. And I said to my biological dad, actually, forgive me, I put to my dad, I hope we can build a healthy relationship before it's too late. I read the entire page, threw it on social media. His girlfriend saw it, showed him. He calls me. At the time you call my business line, it would go to my cell phone, right? Not anymore. And I answered it and it was him. And I said, you dad? And he goes, yeah, it's me. I said, what do you want? He goes, I heard you wrote a book. I said, I did. He goes, I heard you put me in it. I said, I did, but like I changed your name so you can't sue me, right? Just in case, because like we don't have a relationship. He goes, that's not why I'm calling. So why are you calling? He goes, if you're serious about what you said, he goes, I'm ready. He goes, I'm so sorry. I will take the blame for everything. And I said, Dad, I don't want you to take the blame, Dad. I just wanted you to acknowledge what happened. I said, if you're serious, come to my book launch. It's next week in San Antonio. He showed up. So for the first time in over 20 something years, I'm on stage and I invited my siblings up first and then my mom and my stepdad. And I said, if he's willing, my biological dad join us. And he comes on stage. And for the first time, I have this picture of my entire family. It would not have been possible if it wasn't for my mentors, if it wasn't for education, if it wasn't for my faith, if it wasn't for forgiveness. You know, here's the final thought and something that I adopted and I own. If people can hate for no reason in this world, I can love for no reason. And I love the kids that I serve. I love my family. I love what I do. I don't have to even know these kids for us to love them. So as a community, we need to love more than hate. And I think that's desperately needed right now in this world.
12: You always give me something. And that right there was extremely powerful. So much. I'm going to restate that or re-say that. If you can hate for no reason, then you can love for no reason at all, too. That was it right there.
11: People hate for no reason, and it's stupid. We got to love for no reason. Let's switch it.
12: Where can people find the book, first and foremost?
11: You can go two places. My name, RoyWattisJr.com, or ImpactTruth.com, which is the name of my company. 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
12: Love you like a brother. Appreciate you, the words of wisdom, the mentorship that you're always providing. Most importantly, leading by example, man. Like, I appreciate you for just being present.
11: Thank you. I do my best. I'm human, but I do my best.
12: And for all the viewers and listeners, remember, your because is your superpower. Go unleash it.
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12: Ladies and gentlemen, welcome to another exciting episode of Mick Unplugged. And today we're joined by a transformational speaker, an amazing coach, and an author who's dedicated to helping people uncover their true selves. Please join me in welcoming my guy, Mr. Rocky Garza. Rocky, how you doing today, brother?
16: Man, I'm doing wonderful, Mick. Thank you so much for having me on the show.
12: Rocky, man, been a huge fan of yours. Wanted to tell you personally, thank you for being the human being that you are. You do so much good for corporations. You do so much good in your community that you're an example. And I'll just be honest, man, like I like following your lead on the example that you set. So I just wanted to personally tell you, thank you, bro.
16: Thank you. Thank you. I really appreciate that, Mick. I think it's something I am learning and I probably will the rest of my life. Two things. Number one is to say thank you. I tend to not want to say thank you, not because I don't appreciate it, because well, that means that I might acknowledge that it's true. And I think oftentimes in our lives, our hesitation to accept a compliment isn't because we don't believe it. It's because of we're the unknown that comes from what if we do. And I think the second part of that is, you know, it's been a work in progress, just like you. It's taken decades to try to really hone in on what is that. And I'm just now, probably now more than ever, which I hope I get to say this for the rest of my life. Just now feel like I'm really dialing into what it is I can bring to the world that I can do that allows me to stay in my lane, to trust my gut, to do those things while simultaneously creating environments for other people to do the exact same thing, and recognizing that the overlap of the Venn diagram is so small, if we'll stay in our lane, that we can create a picture collectively that we could never just do by ourselves.
12: One of the things that I appreciate about you is something that you said and alluded to that I'm going to ask you to elaborate on. What I heard you say essentially is success doesn't happen overnight. And the reason, and I'm just going to say it, these are the words of Mick and Mick only, so don't yell at Rocky for saying this, but the reason that most people don't get the success that they're supposed to get is because at some point they stop along the way. What Rocky has done, he never quits. Doesn't matter the highest of highs or the lowest of lows, you never quit, because that great win that you just had yesterday. And I don't know about you, Rocky, but I'm not in a spot where I can just like let last week's success be the end, because my legacy, not financially, right. My legacy depends on the work that I'm going to continue to do. Mm-hmm. And so I'd love for you to elaborate on that. Just success doesn't happen overnight, bro.
16: No. Well, and I think not only does success not happen overnight, but success is not a destination. Like, I think that's why most individuals stop, or even you and I occasionally have the moment we think we should stop, or we think we might stop. Why? Well, because we are obsessed. And I say we, like collective human beings, in my experience, we are obsessed with the idea of arrival. That we think if we could get there, and if I can get there faster than you, then I could stop quicker than you, which means I could have more time to do what I want because I don't do what I want now. Therefore, if I could get to the place I could do what I want, then I would finally have arrived. And so we call that success. And I think there's a moment where if we allow ourselves to note that, to your point, the only thing that I can guarantee that happens tomorrow within my capacity of human understanding is the sun's going to go down tonight and it's probably going to come up tomorrow. And when we go to wake up tomorrow, everything you did today will either have been a block added to the home you are building, or it will have been a hammer to the block previously that will be gone. The reality of both what is possible and what is true is today. That's what present is. Present is all the possibilities of what could be and what is actually occurring. So I think if we can remove the idea of success from being singular, if we can remove it from destination, if we can remove it from the idea of this mountaintop, and if I could just get to that mountain, then the view there will be so great that will be so great after that view and your Cliff Bar and your sandwich and the photo you take and the Instagram you did, you're going to walk down the mountain, my guy. You're going to go back to the valley, and life is lived in the valley. But the valley's not sexy. The day-to-day is not sexy.
12: Ladies and gentlemen, you're going to get a glimpse into the conversations that Rocky has, the methodologies that he teaches, the principles that he provides for those that are around him. Rocky, where did this start?
16: Love. Let me be very clear when I start. Love my mom, love my dad, love my grandparents, love my family, aunts, uncles, cousins, everybody who was a part of the process. And, okay, A-N-D, it's a very powerful word. And you can live a life where you have all of your material needs and recognize that there are many things in life that are missing. My parents got divorced when I was young, right before I turned 2. Never lived with my dad growing up. Love my dad. Have the best relationship my dad today I've ever had. My mom's been married and divorced quite a few times, 4 or 5 times. So I went to 13 schools before I graduated high school. Most of those pre-seventh grade, because I moved in with my grandparents in seventh grade, and I actually went to the same junior high and the same high school. So all those schools are happening pre-seventh grade. You know, I didn't realize the term first day of school didn't mean first day at a school until seventh grade. I didn't realize it was a time of year. I thought it was a phrase that we use because this is our first day at this school, which I was always confused why that seemed to happen for everybody else only once. And it seemed to happen for me 2 or 3 times, right? And so I say all that again. This is not sad, not a sob story, not, oh, woe is me. Like, I'm 41, been to a lot of therapy, have a lot of coaches. Like, I'm feeling okay today. And A-N-D, we're going to come back to that again. And, you know, where I sit today is both a result of every day stacked up over the last 41 years. And, you know, I think we all have a decision daily with work, with practice, not in isolation. We have a decision to say, will I make my past pain a mechanism to protect myself from people, or I use my past pain as a mechanism to propel myself in the direction of my purpose? And I think it's a question we have to ask. It's a question I have to ask myself daily, today, daily. Been married 16 years, got a 9-year-old, got a 6-year-old, good friends, a great community, spent a lot of time, effort, and energy building friendships. And I have to ask myself daily, the guy that gets on Instagram every day and says, you got this, let's go, let's do it. I have to ask myself daily, Rocky, why did you not express to your feelings to your wife? Is it because you were trying to protect yourself because you're afraid if you're honest, she will leave like everyone else? Or are you going to express how you feel because you want to propel yourself in the direction of your purpose, which is to build a committed relationship with someone unlike anything you have ever physically witnessed in your own life? But that's a decision I have to make. That's a question I have to ask myself. No one else is responsible for that other than me. And so I think I look back on my life and go, why was it always so much easier to find value, worth, and fulfillment from strangers than it was from the people that I love most? Is that a problem with them, or is that a result of my inactivity and my inability to allow myself to be present and fully show up without having the fear that they were going to run away? And I think all of those are parts and pieces of the questions we sort of have to ask ourselves, at least me regularly, maybe for somebody else, you only have to do it quarterly. I tend to have to do it daily to go, what are those things? And so as I look back over my life, I, you know, graduated high school. I was going to go play football. And then I realized, like, right before I graduated, like, I don't even like football. I'm about to go do this for 4 more years. This is a terrible idea. And so then through a slew of events, and I'm going to junior college for a couple of years, and then I transferred to Texas A&M. I graduated from there. I went to a place out in East Texas called Sky Ranch. It's a summer camp for kids. And I worked there for 4 years. I came back to Dallas. I joined a pastoral staff at a church for about 4 years and did that. So I was in full-time ministry for about 8 years right out of college. Got offered a teaching pastor job, in 2010. Big church, a few thousand people, said, hey, 26, one tattoo, faux hawk. You think you're God's gift to people? Why don't you teach 25 weekends a year? And I said, why don't we not do that because that sounds like a bad idea. And so, I said no. They said, what do you want to do? And I said, you know, of course, I want to be a wedding photographer. And that was more like, it was a hobby my wife and I had. She had just quit her job. We just got married, had an apartment, no debt, no kids, one dog. Let's start a business. Why not? This is pre-Instagram. This is pre-Pinterest, pre-personal branding. Like, we got so lucky. So we rode that wave, sort of our entrance into entrepreneurship. And then I started this business about 11 years ago. We found out we were pregnant with our son. And, you know, my wife said, if you could do anything for the rest of your life, what would you want to do? I would love to be a people expert. If I could marry my life experience, which is like the reality of what was, with 8 years of ministry, which is the reality of the deeply caring for the

0: together. If I could be an expert at anything, I'd want to be a people expert. How could I do that? And so a little over a decade ago, started coaching individuals and saying, hey, I had this business. Do you want one? They're like, oh, I'd love to have that. And I was like, hey, I'll show you how. And inside, I'm like, how are we going to show them how? Oh, no, it's never going to work. And you know, you fast forward a decade and you go, I get methodologies and identity mapping, the confidence method, the influence appraisal, and all these sort of ways. And I think for me, what has helped me in all of that make is for me to say daily with my clients. And every time I get on stage, I start every keynote the same. If you leave today knowing more about me than you know about you, then I failed you. I'm not going home with you. You're going home with you. So buckle in, do the work, show up for yourself. I guarantee you can leave here with something that might actually change your life. Let's get going.
1: Rocky, I love that, bro. And I want to unplug, no pun intended, a few things there. So, you know, the moving, the first day of school. Wow. Like that's so wild. And to hear it from that perspective, because we all had Rockies growing up, right? Like we always had the kid that was here for the first part of the year and then not there the next part of the year. Maybe 3 years later, they're back for a little bit and then they're not there again. Did that make you sheltered? Did that make you, not that you didn't trust people, but it was more of, I don't need to get close because this is temporary, right? Like, was that a rocky feeling?
0: Yeah. I realized about the age of 30 that I was very good at disclosure and very bad at vulnerability. I was very good at giving you what you thought was vulnerability, but for Rocky, it was simply disclosure. I could recount my story for the first probably 5 or 6, 7 years as a keynote speaker. No matter what keynote I gave, every keynote started the same. So I was born in 1983. I was born in Kansas. I only lived there for about a week, came back to Dallas and I would recount my history because I felt like if I couldn't recount everything that occurred, I didn't have the credibility to be on a stage for you to hear what I had to say. Cause I didn't think I had the credibility or expertise in my credentials and or my resume, right? I always joke I'm the only corporate keynote speaker that's never had a resume. Why? Well, because that wasn't my life. My resume is not the certifications I have. Not knocking a certification. They're wonderful. Your boy didn't have any. Why? Because I didn't know that was a thing for me to do at the time when I should have or could have done it because I was in survival mode. I was in disclosure mode. I was in tell the same thing you need to tell to make them go, man, that guy is open, while making sure you don't tell them anything because they will use it and they will get you. And so I think as the kid that moved around a bunch, a kid to go into school, like vulnerability now is my number one personal value. It's one of the values in our organization, our business, not because Rocky's an expert at it. Because if I don't do that, I know what life will become. Because if I'm not committed to saying I create the opportunity to see and be seen by others, I will make sure you don't see me and I will absolutely see you. And I've lived that life before and it was lonely and it was isolating. And as much as people in my life loved me and cared for me, it wasn't until I got married and had my own children that I was at the same house for Christmas more than 1 year in a row. There was no such thing as tradition. There was no such thing as a space where you belonged. You just went where you were allowed.
1: One of the things I probably appreciate the most is the last thing that you were talking about in the first part of the story, which is, again, I'm going to interpret this. You went from vision to action to business. So you just said, I'm going to go do it, right? Like you and your wife, hey, I'm going to go start this business. You could have easily college degree, go work for someone, right? Go build up the skill. But the mentality that Rocky Garza has is, hey, I am the opportunity. So let's talk about that. How do you take vision and then put it into action?
0: Yeah, great question. Number one, and some of you are not going to like this answer. You start by recognizing that you're probably not the person that has the vision. So let's throw out a number, right? In your area, there's 100 businesses. Let's say every one of those businesses at minimum, which we know is crazy, has 100 employees, right? So that's 10,000 people that are employed within 100 businesses. So out of 10,000, 100 of those are asked to be the visionary. You may not be the visionary. So the reason that you are stuck in inactivity is because you are attempting to be something that you were never made and designed to be because you think it will be sexier for you to be the person that has the vision. But out of 100 companies and there's 100 employees, 99 of those are executors, integrators is what their job is. And for whatever reason, there is a singular, maybe two if we're getting wild, people who have a vision. And their job is to empower and equip people to take said vision and then go execute it because they don't know how. Now, the difference between you and I in those instances is that we chose the path of most resistance, which was let's be visionaries and then figure out how in the world we're going to make it happen until we can make enough money to pay somebody else to actually do it for us because we realize we don't know what we're doing. And so like that's just a part of what we would call entrepreneurship, right? Now, we chose the path of most resistance. So for most leaders, it's identifying, why don't I back up a second? What is the path for you of least resistance? It is to let go of the mentality that you think you are supposed to carry a vision and discover how can you use your unique gifts and skills to execute the vision.

0: even inside your own organization, my job today is to take the vision we have to best highest use of Rocky's time and everything else somebody else should be doing. Not because I'm selfish, not because I'm arrogant, not because, oh, I think I'm somebody that I don't have to. You don't want me to be in charge of the schedule. You don't want me to plan the curriculum. You don't want me to create the most dynamic booklet we're going to need to really get you. You wouldn't get one. We wouldn't have a booklet. That's a bad use of my time because I'm not good at it. So I think for leaders to take a step back, number one, you don't own the vision. Now, if you're listening, you're a business owner and you do own the vision, you should ask yourself this question. Am I actually a visionary or do I just have a good idea? Two very different things. I know a lot of integrators who have great ideas, but they're not visionaries. An idea is something that we haven't done yet that's going to solve a problem. A vision is something that most people can't see that changes a generation. Which of those spaces do we want to be in? Not good or bad, not right or wrong. One is not better, one is not worse. What does it make you more valuable? One doesn't make you, don't put yourself on a chart comparing yourself apples to fish. It doesn't work.
1: Those that aren't going where they need to go, it's because you have a title. And that title usually is CEO, founder, president, insert the highest level for your company. You're not the visionary and you don't allow others to be that. The head of a certain department with a very nice title is not a visionary. But because of the title, they feel like that's their responsibility. But because you won't let that go and you feel like if it's not your idea, I love that you broke down the difference between idea and vision. Because it's not your idea, you're never going to let said employee or said vision happen. The biggest reason that most companies don't grow is because of that. You hold the title, but then you also hold all the cards and you won't play the hand.
0: I want you to imagine if you're a leader currently and ask yourself if visionary and integrator rubs the wrong chord with you and you're thinking, don't tell me what I am, what I'm not. Let's give it an analogy sense because we all like a good analogy. CEO has a vision. Let's say they, in fact, are the visionary. Wonderful. CEO gets together with all their SLT, ELT, vice presidents, whatever your company calls it. And he casts the vision. Here's what I'm thinking. Here's what we're doing. Now, in that environment, that visionary is tasking all of you in that room to become architects. Go to your unique departments. Go to your areas and draw, create, show them the plan. I'm talking CAD renderings, electrical, plumbing, where it goes, how it stays up, what's the foundational aspect. You've been given the vision, but your job in operations and sales and management and HR and people in training and development, your job is to go architect now the drawing for your people to execute on so that they can then go and say, let me get the plugs. Let me get the wire. Let me go find the electricians. But here's where it breaks down. You walk away from that meeting and you say, I'm now going to go to my team and I'm going to go be the designer. And I'm going to see if they can become the architect. Yet we've created a system of accountability, whether you're in Rockefeller Habits, you're in EOS, you're in pick whatever it is, the systematic way that you're going and you're approaching your business. Many of us, number one, aren't the visionary to begin with, and we're trying to cast vision and doesn't work. Let's assume that you are. I'm going to ask you to go ask your key leaders, the top 5, 6, 7 people in your circle. Are they leaving your office and trying to go be the designer next? Or are they leaving your office to go do their job, which is to go be the architect? I guarantee you, if you will skip that layer and go to your senior director level and ask them if their leaders are coming to them with plans or with thoughts, 90% of the time, if you have a problematic organization and you're not growing the way you think, it's because your leaders leave the meeting with you. They go into a meeting and they take your plan, your dreams, they turn it into their own dreams in their own way. They're not actually building plans. So your directors have no idea what to do. And the lack of communication, the lack of lateral leadership, and so on. So I could not agree with you more that we want to hold the cards because we think it's going to make us important. When we have to ask ourselves, are we willing to play the hand? Because ultimately we're trying to win the game.
1: How important is creating a winning culture for an organization? Again, these are the words of Mick and Mick only. I see so many times where it's on to the next project, on to the next task, on to the next problem. And as entrepreneurs, we get in that grind because that's who we are. But remember, everyone on your team isn't an entrepreneur. That's why they work with you, right? So I learned early on to celebrate wins for my team. Even if I'm not a person, like honestly, I don't need to celebrate a win. Like my thing is, if I'm in the game, I'm supposed to win. However, the game isn't about me. The win is never about me. And so if I didn't celebrate that and create winning cultures and create even small situations where people can get the confidence to win, right? Like, I personally think that's problem number two with most businesses. Again, I don't care the size. I can go to another Fortune 5 company where the mentality is on to the next one, but the companies that celebrate small success usually have a much better culture.
0: Yeah, totally. Let's go back to our phrase earlier. Culture is not what you pontificate. It's what you tolerate. That's Rocky's fancy word because I like rhyming. Culture is not what you say it is. It's what behavior you do you allow. Now, I think in order for us to sort of go to that place, let's redefine the definition of tolerance, meaning what do we tolerate? Because I think oftentimes we default to tolerance is the lowest, least common denominator. What will I tolerate? That's the least amount of effort. Well, I've never been inside a thriving organization. And I'm not talking about just top line revenue. I'm saying thriving culturally, community driven, giving back. People want to be there. A low attrition, high retention. Pick a category that we want to say we measure a company's success. I've never been to one that was doing that, where what they tolerated was the bare minimum. What they tolerated was excellence. Is celebration tolerated, or is celebration the level of tolerance by which we expect? See, I think we need to take the same word and it's the way we use it to go, we don't tolerate that, or we only tolerate. Oh, wait, all of a sudden, one just became terrible and negative and the other one just became empowering. Hey, just so you know, we're an organization that we absolutely tolerate celebration. We tolerate excellence. We tolerate meeting our metrics. We tolerate daily behavior, daily activity. We only tolerate you being on time. That's what we do here. We expect you to join us in that because this is not just who we say we are. You should be able to tell by the actions of people in our organization, this is exactly what we do. And so I think so often times, to your point, we go to places and we go on to the next one. Let's get to the next thing. All right, we crushed that project. What's the next project we have to do? And in all of that, I'm not wanting to slow us down at all. I love a good metric, a KPI. What gets measured gets accomplished. I mean, we've heard a million times. You can go see 1,000 memes on today. We understand that. And A-N-D, not but, get rid of that word. A-N-D is the third or fourth time I've spelled that word out for us today. If you're listening, hope you caught on here. And do I check the box of tucking my kids in bed because they have to go to sleep? Or do I only tolerate the behavior in myself that is to lay in bed with my son, to tell him how proud I am, to remind him that his father loves him? And no matter what happens, dad is always going to be in your corner because that's the behavior for myself that I will tolerate nothing less. One of those says, good night, son, go to bed. One says, this is the level by which I operate because I will tolerate nothing less in my life. And I use an example about kids or family or wherever you are in your life, because I find we so often, especially as coaches, especially as speakers who spend a lot of our time in the business space, we are so quick to use a business example that is forgotten. But if you can use a personal example, it will almost always translate into business. Because I can tell you what I think about most days, not business. What's the behavior you tolerate when you wake up? What's the behavior you tolerate when you go to bed?
1: Man, Rocky, could talk to you forever in a day, as you know. Last question I want to ask you, actually there's two, but the first one is the importance of self-awareness. You're one of the most self-aware people that I know. And I always tell people you can't be relatable with others if you're not self-aware. How important has that been for you? And more importantly, how important should it be for others?
0: I think it is paramount of importance to be self-aware, because that allows us to, when we are aware of ourself, we will reflect others back on us and assume it's about us. That makes you relatable, right? Like, we'll go forward and we'll do a little theory we have called the upside down. When I am self-aware, it means I'm aware of myself, meaning I can go into an environment with another human being and I can be exponentially more aware of you and what is unique and specific and distinct to you, not what is a reflection of my own fear. So when I know that I am confident in me, I can see you for you, no pun intended. I don't have my glasses on today, but I can see you through your glasses. Where we lack self-awareness though, we view everything through our glasses. And so every action was about me. Everything you said was about me. Every decision you made was about me. The issues you have is because you're unaware of yourself and you think it's their fault, right? And so self-awareness is not, I think currently it's not deemed, I don't deem it as valuable and important, so that I can sit in a room and look in a mirror and go, yeah, that's me. And that's a component of it. I want to be able to look in a mirror and recognize myself. Yes, but I want to be able to get in front of you and look at you and recognize you, not see it as a reflection of me. And I think that self-awareness really asks us to, let's make it really simple. Just ask yourself, you're listening, ask yourself this question. Do you spend more time at the window or do you spend more time in the mirror? And most of us spend more time looking out the window. trying to find the reflection of anything valuable and hope that it was us, because we haven't been willing to get in front of the mirror to say actually what it is.
1: Love it. Love it, man. Last question for you. What is Rocky's because? What's that deeper purpose that's deeper than your why?
0: Yeah. Yeah. I have, and probably will up until this point, spent my life discovering who am I? Why does it matter? And is it of any importance? Am I unique? Has anybody decided that uniqueness was valuable? And can I do anything with that uniqueness? On repeat, again and again, yeah, and again and again and again. Over the last 40 plus years or so, I have begun to realize the answer to that is yes. I am unique. Not better, not worse, not actually even on a scale related to any other human being. There is no one in the world like me. And. And I am equally valuable to every other person on earth. And they are as equally valuable to me. If I can utilize my life, my past, my history, my current day experiences, my future vision, the love of people in my life, if I can use that such that I can not only continue to discover that for myself, but lead people to the place to get in front of the mirror and see that they are unique, to remind them that it is good, not just true. That's confirmation, good affirmation, and allow them to take any step towards creating good in the world because of how they were made, designed, and created. That's a really, really good use of my time. And that starts with my kids. That starts with my wife. That starts with me. And if by chance I get to do that professionally, what an incredible life I've lived.
1: Ladies and gentlemen, he has been Rocky Garza. Rocky, brother, I appreciate you more than you know. Where can people follow, find you? What's new that Rocky has coming up or going out?
0: Yeah, no, absolutely. You can follow me on we're on all platforms, Instagram, Facebook, TikTok, LinkedIn, YouTube. It's just at Rocky Garza. Look for the bald guy with big eyebrows. There's not a lot of Rockies out there that look like me and Mick. So find us. We'll be out there in that space. And then if you're looking to just how you can get engaged in what we're doing outside of just a regular follow, you can go to rockygarza.com/confidence. 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
1: We need to make that happen. So much so, Rocky, I'm going to go on and choose one that I'm actually going to attend. And maybe I'll invite a couple of people to come with me. So if you want to go with me to a Rocky Garza event, live and in person with the man, the myth, the legend, Rocky Garza himself, message me, Rocky Garza. And I'm going to select two people and we're going. How about that?
0: Let's go. Man, I'd love that, man. I'd be honored.
1: No, I'm going to be the honored one. Like, that's going to happen. That is totally going to happen. Rocky, appreciate you, man. I'm going to reach out in the morning and make sure your knees feel good. Your Achilles is still intact.
0: Thank you.
1: Because,
0: yeah,
1: you know, I did that same thing and I tore an Achilles and I was like, okay, I'm not 25 anymore.
0: That's right. Well, I'm just going to keep playing and remind myself that I'm also not 25. So your boy's not trying to do anything fancy. I'm going to go with the easy layup or the nice free throw shot outside of that. Hey, I'll get to the end of the court when I get there.
1: That's what you say. And then you're going to get challenged. You're going to feel good, right? You're like, oh, I got the juice. I still got it. And then
0: That's right. So just keep in mind, hey, Rocky, you got no juice, my boy. You got no juice. Just be a human. Just do that instead.
1: Rocky, I love you, brother. Means the world to have you.
0: Thank you so much. Thank you. Appreciate
1: it. For all the viewers and listeners, remember, your because is your superpower. Go unleash it.
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0: I always begin by thanking you, the listening audience, for tuning in to the Thought and Business Hour. I know you have many choices that you've chosen to be with me, and I certainly thank you for doing so. So today, we have a very special guest in the studio. Her name is Wendy Goldsmith, and she's the founder and CEO of a nonprofit organization called Chidubim Incorporated. This organization raises funds for kids and adults who are battling cancer or who are homeless. And Chidubim is about to produce a cruise for the homeless. Yes, you know, I always have an action item for you, but I've never had one quite like this. Chidubim has actually stepped up the game in terms of fundraising. They used to do a lot of fundraisers in terms of modeling because that's an industry that Wendy comes from. But in this step up, you're getting an invitation to join the Cruise for the Homeless, August 20th to the 23rd, 2027, and you can secure your space right now. First, I want to welcome Wendy to the Thought and Business Hour. She's not been here before, but she's bringing a lot of love. Wendy, welcome.
1: Thank you. Good morning. Good morning. Thank you for having me.
0: Mm-hmm. Well, tell us a little bit about yourself, Wendy.
1: So Wendy Goldsmith is an individual who was born and raised in New York City. She is the youngest of five children. She loves to travel. She loves to dance. She loves to meet new people, embrace life, very outgoing, and her love and her passion is helping those in need. She is also the founder, as stated, of a nonprofit organization called Chidubim Inc. The name comes from West Africa, and it's called Guided or Led by God.
0: Tell us how, or shall I say, what was the inspiration that led you to do this type of work for the homeless and those with cancer? Do you have a personal experience or a personal connection?
1: In this world, there are a lot of givers and takers, and I've always been a giver. Ever since a young age, when in school, you know, I would take my lunch and give it to another child who didn't have. I would always go out my way to provide to those in need. As I grew older, you know, I would constantly have people come up to me and said, God has something great planned for you in your life. And I would look and say, really? And these are total strangers. But throughout my entire life, I would give my last to someone in need. And I would just be happy about it. Like, it did my heart good. So as I got older, I received a vision from God that I was going to have a nonprofit that helped those in need. I would see the colors, which is royal blue, white, and silver. I would see different activities and events that I would do in order to raise funds. But I didn't have a name. But I knew the name was going to be a foreign name, but represented God. So I remember, I was at work one time. I also work in the medical field on the business side. So I was at work and I kept for days and weeks saying, God, give me the name, give me the name. I saw everything else, but I didn't have a name. So I was sitting at the computer at work and all of a sudden I pushed the papers to the side and I just started typing and all these names came up. And my coworker who was sitting at the desk beside me, she just looking at me like, what are you doing?
0: Thanks.
1: And then a list of names came up. And as soon as I printed the list and I looked down on the list, I saw the name Chidubim. And then I read what it meant. But you have to always obey and follow God, because then I started looking at another name. And then I researched it to see if the name was available, and it wasn't available. So I went right back to Chidubim Inc. And it just took off from there. You know, it's a 501c3 organization. And I just rolled up my sleeves and just hit the ground running, helping those in need. I guess I made it official. And from ever since 2014, with the name Chidubim, I've just been on a mission. So it really does my heart good to be able to help someone. And they just smile and say, thank you. And that's all I need. That's all I need.
0: You know, I've oftentimes referred to myself as a leader who's emotionally intelligent.
1: Mm-hmm.
0: And in terms of emotional intelligence, when I talk to someone, like I produce a show on cooperatives, as I've mentioned to you, and unfortunately last night, someone canceled the show for tomorrow because there was a death in the family. And I didn't mention anything about scheduling another show, and the producer came back and said, you know, well, thank you for being so responsive. I was concerned about the person. Please extend our sympathies, you know, let her know it's all fine. And the producer came back and said, well, are we going to be able to reschedule? I said, but of course. But I wouldn't want to mention rescheduling, because that would be about me and not about her. And so let's just focus on that. Let her focus on what she's going through. And when she's ready, you'll reach back out to me, because if I reach back out to you, I'll think that I'm not being sensitive. And when you're sensitive like that, then a thank you is all you may need, a smile. I used to work with Special Olympics, and I used to love to see the athletes. If I could just make a big crowd come out there and see all those smiling faces, that's what would really warm my heart. So when I saw all of what you were doing, and I thank my dear sister who was just in town, Emma, for introducing me to you, because she always talks about Wendy's doing this and Wendy's doing that. And I see why, because she wasn't even trying to model. And some of those shows, she kind of shied away. She said, well, Wendy said, come on back. You know, yeah, we have a space for you. She said, well, I don't know if I'm as I was before. And Wendy blossomed her up and brought her back into her own self. And so I thank you for that. But Emma said, yeah, Wendy's doing some things. Talk to her. And when I found out what you were doing, I couldn't wait to have you on the show. People who listen to the Thornton Business Hour know that the only thing we're about is sharing information that allows the community to come together. What is your hope for Chidubim, for this benefit, and going forward for the causes that you're actually focusing on now? What is your ultimate hope?
1: My ultimate hope with Chidubim is to be a household name and bring more awareness to homelessness and kids and adults battling cancer. There's so much going on and taking place in this world that there may be organizations that say one thing but do another. And my organization is rolling up their sleeves, saying what they're going to do, and they're going forward with what they say they're going to do. It's just sad and heartbreaking to see people living on the streets, going a day, a second without food, battling cancer, and they may not have resources as far as the insurance may not pay for it, or, you know, they just need a hug. They need somebody to talk to. They need clothes. They want food. So I'm hoping and praying that Chidubim Inc. fills in the gap, and that we become a household name and people recognize, oh yes, they are doing what they say they are going to do. I was years ago the head account executive for 20th Century Fox and Fox Searchlight Pictures. So movies like Star Wars, Devil Wears Prada, Mrs. Smith, Fat Albert, and the list goes on and on. Those are campaigns that I had to work on. So with that comes like events and parties, and, you know, we'll have like events or order food and it comes into the office. And sometimes it would be like big trays of food, not even touched, still wrapped up. So when everyone's finished in the office with taking what they want and no one wants anything else, you know, they're trying to decide, well, what are we going to do with the unwrapped food? And I mean, top of the line food, excellent food. So as they're speaking, I'm picking up the phone and I'm calling the nearest shelter and telling them to come and pick up this food. In less than an hour, they were there with their crates, picking up the food, and they were so grateful. So it's not something that I'm doing for just doing it. It's in my genes. It's in my bones. It's something that I love to do. You know, when you think that, when you think that you are doing bad, there's somebody else doing a whole lot worse. Mm-hmm. So I would like for Chai Duma to be a household name. I would like for people to know when they see the name, we are a team taking action. I have two board of directors. One is a nurse practitioner for over 18 years. Very thorough. She keeps me in check when it comes to medical, clinical. And then I have another board of director who just retired from dealing with disability, kids with disabilities. And he is an actor and a writer. So they jump right in with me. They keep me in check. And I'm just doing what I was called to do. And I absolutely love it. Absolutely love it.
0: Well, you know, when you follow spirit, spirit can not lead you wrong. You know, when you follow the love that you have in your heart, and when you're led by spirit, then it's a journey that is ordained. And I feel that not only with you, but, you know, what I find when I go about my business of the day, I find that people are usually always looking for an opportunity to help or to do better themselves. Mm-hmm. And so, you know, when you take that opportunity, I interviewed some people from Wegmans. That's a chain that was out of upstate New York that is now all over the country. And the woman who was flown in to open up this store near where I live in Bowie, Maryland, said that one of the tenets of what Wegmans does and what makes it so successful is that they start at the point of ensuring that they're caring for the community. It's another mm-hmm. principle that goes with cooperatives. Care for the community is top of mind. And while in businesses, people always feel a need, you know, you have a need to have profit so that you can continue and prosper. The problem with America and many companies is that there's a greed factor involved. Mm-hmm. And so the greed forces people to try to increase profits, which limits anything that you're doing. So I feel that in today's world, we have a lot of people focused on the wrong side of life. And yes, if you talk to people, like the people who are listening, every time I mention or have somebody on like you, there's a huge response. But my hope is that people are also sensitized to the little things you can do. Because that's the thing that was done in Wegmans was that they always had extra food. They always had food where Wegmans may throw it away if it's X number of days to the due date. And they partnered with homeless shelters everywhere they went to make sure that food had the longest life that it could have and that it helped as many as it could. If you're at a party and you're trying to find a way to help those in need and all they have to do is show up, that takes something, a burden off of your shoulders. and it helps so many. And I'm just hoping that those who are within the sound of our voices make sure that they either come to the cruise on August 20th to the 23rd. It's actually departing from Miami, Florida, and it's actually going to, what is it, Coco Cay, Bahamas, and Nassau, Bahamas. Tell us about this cruise. But before you do that, tell us about how you feel what you're doing may influence the mindset of those who are listening, how you hope it influences the mindset of those who are listening.
1: We are living in a time where some people are living check to check. They get up every day and they live check to check. At some point in our lives, we all need help, right? And when people see me or my team out there, I'm hoping that it rubs off to them that you too can do something. You don't necessarily have to have a company. You can check on your neighbor. You can check on your friends. You could go into some of these coffee shops or restaurants and see somebody might be struggling to scramble to get money in order to pay for their food. Just step in. And if you can, pay for it. One thing that I did love during the COVID season, the COVID time, was there were, here in New York, stores that had a refrigerator outside of their store, and they called it a community refrigerator. So what we would do, you could buy stuff, whatever, eggs, milk, cheese, whatever the case may be, and you would put it in this refrigerator, and anyone in need can go into the refrigerator and just take what they needed. And I thought that was a wonderful idea. So a lot of times when I'm on a mission, going into the shelters, doing an event, I try to get volunteers who are open to help. And then I'll speak to them weeks later or maybe months later, and they'll tell me with excitement, well, I did this for my neighbor, or I did this for a family member, or I seen somebody who was homeless in the street, and, you know, I purchased this for them. And just to see their face and being so grateful, it encouraged them to do a whole lot more. And it's like you have to crawl before you can walk. Something so simple, buying someone a bottle of water, they thirsty. Then that can trickle down into maybe food, a sandwich, a cookie. It has to come from the heart. It has to come from the heart. And you'd be surprised. There's a lot of people out there who are willing and who have helped, and they may have taken their last in order to help somebody. Cruise for the homeless. Let me say this. To know me is to know I like things different. I like to do different things, right? So my team and I, over the course of the years, we go into a shelter for Mother's Day and we surprise 90 women in a shelter by bringing them like gifts and like gourmet teas and desserts. And, you know, I would speak to the beauty parlors in the neighborhood and they would do their hair for free. We would play games. I would get my vendors and they had a great time. And they would say to me, well, I thought people forgot about me. And I said, no, I said, not Chiduban. We will not forget about you. So we would do things like that. I have a fashion show called Walk to Healing. I did it in 2019. It was supposed to be a yearly event. So basically I got celebrity designers from around the world and they came and showcased their items. And that's the one that your sister Emma walked in. And she was wonderful. And, you know, I had Doc from WBLS. It's a famous radio station here in New York and he did the music. I had models, over 20 models. I pulled in my makeup artist. I had over 200 people plus vendors. And the funds went to Memorial Sloan Kettering Pediatric Division. Memorial Sloan Kettering is a cancer hospital. So they was extremely grateful, because even more so because COVID hit in 2020. We do so much for the community, so much. So Cruise for the Homeless is a cruise to raise funds for the homeless. So basically, as stated, it's August 20th to the 23rd of 2027. And it's just a weekend. It's from Friday to Monday. And for every cabin that's booked, we'll receive funds that will come to my organization. The ship that we're going to be on is called Wonder of the Seas. It just came on in 2022. It's not even 5 years yet. And it has all the bells and whistles from A to Z, from adults to kids, from elderly. It has everything you would want on this ship. So we're going to cruise. We're going to have a good time. We're going to do group activities. And we're going to utilize the funds to provide for homeless people, whether they're in the shelter or if they are on the streets of New York, and just provide anything and everything that they need, essential items, food, clothing, whatever there's a need, we will be right there to provide. All are welcome on this cruise. Bring your friend, bring your mother, bring your grandmother, your husband, your wife. You got to leave the dog and cat home. But everyone is welcome. And you can book and secure your cabin right now. You can go to cruiseforthehomeless.com. Once again, cruiseforthehomeless.com. And we're just going to have fun. You know, this is a way for you to enjoy yourself while knowing that you're providing and helping someone else. So I thought it would be fun. I would be exciting. Some people have never been on a cruise, and I look forward to it. I look forward to meeting you. My team looks forward to meeting you. It's just going to be an amazing event. Amazing event.
0: See, I knew it was better for her to talk about it. I can't wait. Now people need to book early, right? Because yes. They have to, and they only have to pay a certain amount to hold their space. And what is that?
1: So only thing that you have to do is go to cruiseforthehomeless.com, choose the cabin that you would like. The rates is very low right now because we're way in advance. And the deposit is only $200, $100 per person. It's based on double occupancy. If you need three or four, if you want a suite, you know, there's information on there to contact the travel agent, which is me. And we could go from there. Just put your deposit. The balance is not due until May 6th of 2027. So you have ample amount of time. And it's just going to be a wonderful, wonderful event.
0: I know with radio, we can't go through all the pricing and everything, but you mean the pricing is tabulated based on double your occupancy? Is that the pricing for each individual?
1: Yes.
0: Okay.
1: It's going to be based on double occupancy is per person.
0: Okay.
1: And the rate includes everything. You can go to the website. Cruise for the Homeless, and it'll give you full detail, in-depth information.
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0: 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And I'm sure that there's a limited amount of spaces and cabins available, correct?
1: Yes. So what we have available right now is inside, Ocean View, and Ocean View with the balcony.
0: Mm-hmm. And so since it's a limited number of spaces available, you need to do it quickly because they will go out with a deposit of only $200. So I'm just advising you. You know, I don't push things very much. I pretty much just tell you about it. And it's usually worthy enough that you know to get on it really quickly. So that's where I'll leave that. Now, this cruise on this particular Wonder of the Seas, is that Royal Caribbean?
1: Yes, it is.
0: Okay, we need to tell them that because that's a whole nother thing. Because, you know, they have theater. It's a city. You know, you really need to bring your walking shoes. Get those Brooks and bring your walking shoes, because wonder of anything of the seas usually can carry up to 5,000 people. So tell us about the whole cruise line.
1: Royal Caribbean. There's different cruise lines out there. All of them are amazing. My first experience on a cruise was in 2007. It was Royal Caribbean. They had a ship called Vision of the Seas. And I went to Alaska. Now, how did Wendy Goldsmith end up in Alaska? Well, her aunt, friend was giving trips. My aunt, she needed a roommate. And she asked me, would I be her roommate? And I was like, Alaska? And she said, fix your face and come with me to Alaska. When I tell you, it was the best experience ever. And I fell in love with Royal Caribbean. There's other cruise lines, like I said, out there that I absolutely love as well. But I knew that I wanted this trip to be on Wonder of the Seas. It has all the bells and whistles. Royal Caribbean has been out there for so long. Their shows, their like Broadway shows on the ship, the different activities. Some of the ships have Central Park on them, the specialty restaurants. They have everything for kids, from newborns to kids to adults to the elderly. They cover all grounds, all bases, where you definitely will not get bored. It's nonstop. You meet so many people. If you want to stay in your cabin and have room service and sit on your balcony and eat, you can do it. You can eat around the clock. So if you're trying to lose weight on a diet, it's not going to happen on this ship. So many different foods in order to satisfy your taste buds. It's just nonstop action. And we're doing it as a group. And I encourage everyone to come. Come and have a great time. I would love to meet you. Jump on the website as soon as you can and put your deposit down. We're just going to have a wonderful time. We're just going to have an amazing time for a good cause, raising funds for a good cause. So call your friends, call everyone, and meet me on the ship.
0: Okay.
1: Next year in Miami.
0: I just had to go back to that because I know we talked about it being a part of the Royal Caribbean line. And I know my first cruise was on Ocean of the Seas. And it was brand spanking new when I went on it. And that was one of the ships that has Central Park and the Broadway Theater. I mean, it was really, I think it was Cats or something. I mean, they really had Broadway productions on the cruise. And all kinds of light shows and fireworks and everything else you can think of. And round the clock eating?
1: Anything that you want. And I get excited. And I must say, I get excited when I hear someone who's going to go on a cruise and it's their first time. I get so excited like a kid in a candy store. Like, think of everything and anything entertainment-wise, food-wise is on that ship. Right there.
0: Absolutely. I thought of it like an all-inclusive resort. When you go to an all-inclusive resort, that's what we're doing a lot now when you realize how much it costs to go out to dinner and lunch when you go away on vacation. All-inclusive. 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Because a lot of those all-inclusives only include one or two meals in a day. You can eat as many times as you want to eat. You can eat any kind of thing you want to eat. And then you can have every kind of activity that you want. They even have a game room for those of you who like to, you know, sell wolf tickets, doing bid whists and things like that. You have little game rooms where you can have your little party in a game room. Anything you can think of is what you can have. So that's said on that. We'll return to that. But I'm telling you, if you wait, you may just miss out.
1: So hear about it later, right?
0: That's right. Certainly hear about it later. Now, I know that, you know, you mentioned some of your experience. And one of the things that I noted on your resume is that you were talking about your fundraisers and actually that you're always doing something different. I know this is a different type of fundraiser for the homeless and pediatric cancer patients, but you did something in your church. And I wanted you to talk a little bit about the surprise that you gave your church when you had all of those models on the fashion runway on the Hudson.
1: I am actually on the dance ministry at my church, which is the Greater Allen Cathedral of New York. The dance ministry is called the Allen Liturgical Dance Ministry. The abbreviation is called ALDM. So every other year, the dance ministry, ALDM, hosts a worship conference where liturgical dancers, that's the correct name. You might hear praise dancers, but the correct name is liturgical dancers.
0: Okay.
1: They come from all over the world, Europe, Jamaica, everywhere from around the world. It's a big thing at my church. And they come and they take classes during the day. We have instructors, different dance instructors. They take classes during the day, and at night it's a free worship service. And then we'll have guest preachers like Marvin Sapps, Donnie McClurkin, so on and so forth. So in 2012 and 2014, I was the fundraiser or the fundraiser committee, the co-fundraiser person, the key person. So I was looking for ways with my team in order to raise funds, right, for the worship conference. Mm-hmm. So I called some of my model friends, the designers that I know, and the church is huge. It has over 23,000 members. Mm-hmm. So downstairs, we have a huge banquet hall that sits about maybe 600-700 people. So I transformed the banquet hall with my team, and we had a fundraiser, a fashion show. People came, they were surprised. This was like top of the line designers, the models, very professional, and people had a great time because they did not expect that at all. So I like I stated, I like different. I like to step out the box, and I just like to have fun with it. So it was an amazing shock, and people had a great time.
0: Well, you know, I kind of get the feeling that you'll have a great time at any production that you're doing, because what I also see is a level of excellence. So, you know, it's not just come and support a worthy cause or have a good time. Wendy's impeccable in terms of details. And so yes. She wants to make sure everything is exact. And I actually have a niece who's a liturgical dancer. Is that correct? Liturgical?
1: Yes.
0: A dancer. She is Shonda Thornton, and she's pretty well known. And she's in the Long Island area. And, you know, when I first went to one of her performances, it was way back when. It wasn't as big as it is now. But, you know, that whole ministry has grown and blossomed to an extensive extent. And I think that right now we need every avenue we can get. We need yes. every avenue of praise. We need every avenue of help, and we need every avenue of support. And so yes. you're lending, you know, your expertise to help worthy causes. And you're still kind of budding here, because I see that in 2020, you joined the cast of Why Did I Become a Model with Fox? Are you still doing that? I mean, when does it stop? So you were modeling, you were producing, you were advertising. Why Did I Become a Model? Let's do that stop.
1: So I wear many hats. I jump from different aspects of the entertainment industry. When I was in college, my major was biology. My intentions was to be a pediatrician, but I was busy co-producing the talent and fashion shows at school, right? So I came home. I'm going to tell you how it all started. I came home and I went to a fashion show just as a guest. And after the show, designers approached me and said, have you ever thought about modeling? And I said, I never really thought about it, right? They said, would you like to? I said, sure, why not? They sent me to a studio to get trained how to walk. And maybe a few weeks later, I was walking at the Jacob Javits Center for Black Expo. Now, for those who are not in New York, Jacob Javits Center is a huge venue for different activities, events of that nature. Black Expo was huge. This was like in the 90s. So from there, I did a lot of fashion shows. I was on TV. I did a whole lot of different things. There's a magazine called Fashion Avenue News, and they usually have straight models, slim models, straight models. So in 2013, they finally opened it up to plus size models, and I was one of them. So I would jump from fashion to nonprofit to the medical field. I was just all over the place. And the thing is, why not? Like, where's a rule and regulation that says that I can't? Why not? You know? But overall and above all of that, helping those in need is definitely my purpose, my mission, and my plan. It just does my heart good. And I just love it. You know? So, and now the show, why did I become a model? It's a gentleman down south, and this is one of his shows, and he met me at an event, and he says, I'm doing this TV show. He said, would you be interested in being a part of it? And I said, sure. So, you know, from there I went down to South Carolina. We did a few tapings. There was designers there. I ended up on billboards and a whole lot of other different things. It was playing on Amazon Prime. Is it still playing? To be honest with you, I have to see, but it was a pretty big success. And it was just nice. Once again, I had opportunity to meet more designers, met new friends, and it was just a great experience.
0: Well, you know, one of the things that I realize is that as we walk through the many paths of our lives, if we just take a moment to look back, we'll usually find opportunities that present themselves along our journey that can help others. You know, right. I mentioned that I did DC Special Olympics when I first came here because of my sister Emma and her husband Butch. When I left Stony Brook and went home for the weekend, you know, I was at the disco. I was at their disco. We were doing coat check and things like that. So while I was at school, I took those skills and I promoted while I was at school. And so I knew promotions and DJing and all those kinds of things from just life experience. And when I came to D.C., they needed someone who would do the media, who didn't put the media up on the pedestal, who could work with folks of all levels. And I did Special Olympics. I met Blair Underwood. I met, you know, Big John Studd. I met Stephen Williams. I met all these people. And then I wondered what to do with it. So what I did with it was, this put me in the major TV stations.

0: co-production. And you know, theater usually doesn't have very much money for promotions.
1: Right.
0: I would charge them some nominal fee, probably the fee for me to travel all over the place. And I would use the connections that I got through Special Olympics to help them. So on the front section of the weekend of the Post, you know, I found out what that person wanted was a nice picture. So every time there was a theatrical production, I'd hire a photographer, a professional photographer, to take the wild pictures. And I'd send it to that person in the weekend section. We'd get that spot and it was free because I was nonprofit, you know. And so I'm saying all that not to shine a light on me, but to say that no matter what path you're walking in, there's usually something that you can use from it to help somebody else. Like when you were at the party and called up the homeless shelter. There are choices that we make as we walk through this journey. And if you're predisposed to and preoccupied, your predisposition is to help, then along your journey, you'll find ways to help. You've used the stars that you've come into contact with in the modeling field, in the advertising field, and in every other facet of your life to help the homeless and to help those who are struggling with cancer. And people can do the same. Have you worked with someone who didn't realize that, who was kind of helped to unveil ways that they can help somebody or that their journey could be used to help?
1: I think, and I agree 100% with what you said. Believe it or not, growing up, I was a little shy. I wasn't extremely, you would never think. But growing up, I was a little shy. And I think that I was placed in positions that helped me to get out of that shyness. My first job was during the summer. My second older sister, who has since passed, she worked for the lawyers of Radio City Music Hall, right? So they had a program where family of the employees can work during the summer. So my first kind of taste of the entertainment world was at Radio City Music Hall when I was in high school for the summer. I worked in the group sales department. You know, and then times they would have different concerts or whatever. And if they did not completely sell out, they'll give it to the employees. So I was always meeting people, always talking to people. Then when I went to college, then, you know, 20th Century Fox, I'm the head account executive. So I definitely could not be shy because I was negotiating advertising rates for over 150 newspapers and magazines, and that included New York Times, Daily News, and The Post, constantly meeting people, being in a room with wall-to-wall celebrities. But of course, I had to work. And you meet people, and I think that when you're meeting people, sometimes you connect with them, and they become sometimes lifelong friends. And then you talk to them, and sometimes they want to know what their purpose is. They're searching, they're seeking, they want to know. Then they'll come along with me and they'll be like, hey, I really love this. I really like this. If you ever need volunteers, if you ever need, I'm right there. And there are actually people who want to do certain things and I'm the one that will push them to do it. And to this day, they're like, Wendy, thank you so much. If it wasn't for you giving me that pep talk or giving me a business nugget on how to get started, I would have never pursued it. And I think that a lot of people that I come across, whether they are extremely close in my circle, I think that when I finish speaking with them, I give them food for thought and it motivates them to do things, to do better. Like we're all in the same boat and we all need to help each other because you never know when you need the help, you know? So,
0: yeah. I totally understand. Totally. Go ahead.
1: Yeah, it's it's an amazing feeling. And I have to say to you,

0: thank you for allowing me to come on your platform because it's bringing awareness to my company. It's bringing awareness to this event that's coming up. And it's like, we all just need to help each other and do a little bit better. And granted, there are people who are going through their own struggles. And it's good to know about company and organizations like mine. And there's a lot of amazing organizations out there like mine, because God forbid, one day you might need them to help you. You know, and my team and I right now on June 19th, we will be in the streets of New York feeding the homeless. If I come across someone who say, hey, I'm hungry, you know, I'm not going to deny anyone food because you don't know their story. You don't know what they're going through. But that's what my team and I will be doing on June 19th, feeding the homeless on the streets of New York. You know, and probably end up in some shelters that we normally help from time to time.
1: Well, you know, as you talked about what went on during COVID, one of my favorite times, it's a contradiction, was 911 for New York City. Mm-hmm. Because people always talk about, I'm in Mitchellville, Maryland, and when I say I'm from New York, people always say, oh, New York, you know, impersonal place. Mm-hmm. I said, you know, I remember when you saw the people during 911, when you saw those people taking people into their homes, picking people up off the street, when you saw the people during COVID doing what they were doing, New Yorkers are a rare breed, you know.
0: Yes, and we are.
1: I live for what I was taught as a New Yorker, because we are each other's brother's keeper. Mm-hmm. And, you know, truth be told, we talk about homelessness like it's so far away. And so we're so far removed from it, but we're not. Because of prices and because of how life is right now and the expensiveness of just living, many people are a paycheck or two away from homelessness. Yes. You used to say you need to save 6 months. You know, the rule of thumb was 6 months of, you know, your expenses. And then it went down to 3 months. And it may still be at 3 months. But I remember the time when they said your mortgage or your rent needed to be no more than a third of what you make. And, you know, that's not like that for anybody, you know, right now. And so since, you know, I want people to understand that we are moments away from those who Wendy's serving right now. And there's not much of a difference between many people who have found themselves in this position right now. If you think about all those jobs that were eliminated for people who had six-figure incomes, who I saw on the pantry lines, the food pantry lines, when you think mm-hmm. about those food deserts and things like that, mm-hmm. we're moments away. What do you say to people? What would you like to share with people? Maybe just a reflection of a homeless person who found themselves being homeless after having a very fruitful life. Do you have any reminders to share?
0: I'm going to share a story with you just to piggyback on what you said.
1: Okay.
0: When I mentioned that my team went into a shelter and surprised 90 women for Mother's Day, we was in like their community room where they, you know, where we set up and we did everything. So this woman, she walks into the center, the room in the shelter, dressed very nice from head to toe. And as soon as she walked in, I'm sitting there saying to myself, I know this woman from somewhere. I know her from somewhere. So as she comes, she's walking around the room, but she's glancing, looking at me. And I'm looking at her and I'm trying to say to myself, okay, brain cells, where do you know this woman from? Where do you know her from? So she walks over to the table where I was standing next to the, cause we bought like gourmet teas and desserts and things. So I'm standing there and she comes up and she takes the tea, you know, making herself some tea and taking, you know, some of the desserts, but she's still looking at me. And I said to her, I said, hello, how are you? And she says, I'm good. She says, but I've seen you someplace before and I'm trying to figure it out. And I said, well, we must be twins because I'm thinking the same thing, right? She starts laughing. I said, it's going to come to me. I said, maybe 3 o'clock in the morning when I jump up out the bed and be like, oh, that's where I know her from. Do you know, halfway through the event, I walked over to her and I said, I know where I know you. And she says, yeah. I said, do you ride this train, this particular train in New York, every morning, like 8 o'clock in the morning? She goes, yes, that's where I know you. That's where I know you. I would see this woman every day on the train going to work, going into the city, from Queens going into the city. We say city, which is Manhattan. Mm-hmm. And that's where I knew her from. And she told me she's been in the shelter for a good, like, 8 months. It's been hard for her. She says, but she'll have her own place in 2 months. I say all that to say is, you don't know people's story. You don't know what they're going through. You can never judge. Some people are one check away or going check to check, living check to check in order to provide. And, you know, God forbid, you know, not God forbid, but what if you have kids and they're involved with activity? That costs. Food, clothing, rent, mortgage, it costs. And you never know somebody's story. So I say all of that to say is just be kind and do what you can. Something, what we may think is so small, a bottle of water, a sandwich, that might mean a whole lot to somebody else. You know, somebody else. So homelessness is not something new. But if we all try to do something to help, it can make a difference. And I encourage everyone listening, try to get to know the organizations like mine who are out there and who are helping. Because if somebody knocks on my door and say, Wendy, I'm hungry, I need, you know, different things, Wendy's going to be right there. My board and director, she called me up about maybe in 2021, I partnered with this organization called New York Fees. And for Thanksgiving, like usually that Tuesday, we give a box with a turkey, uncooked, everything is uncooked, uncooked turkey and all the fixings. So I gave away like 200 boxes. And one of my board of directors called me up and she said, there was this woman, she called me days prior. There was this woman who was in a wheelchair. She has small kids and she needs help. So I gave her money and I said, go shopping for food, get whatever she wants. So the day that we were giving out the turkeys, the box of the turkeys, we put stuff on the side. And once we finished dealing with the community, giving out the boxes, we personally went to this woman's home and delivered the box with the turkey and all the fixing. It was raw. And she was so grateful. So just be mindful that people are going through things. They don't necessarily have to be on the streets, you know. They're struggling. And just get to know your organization, the organizations that are out there that can help you.
1: Absolutely. You know, I know you thought an hour was a long time, but it wasn't. Was it?
0: It really wasn't.
1: You know,
0: just, you're a wonderful host. Wonderful host.
1: You're just being kind. That's because I had the guest that kept me from having to do anything. It's been a pleasure. It's truly been a pleasure. But what we want to do is we want to remind people that not only can they go on a cruise, but if your heart was touched today, as they say in church at the end of the sermon, if your heart was touched today, and if you just were so inclined to help an organization, I know you wanted to share some information so that people can reach out to you, Wendy, so that you can follow up with them, because I know everyone's waiting to not only go on the cruise for thehomeless.com, but they're waiting to contribute to Chidubim. So tell us how they can reach you or log in their information to support Shai Dubim, or and tell us about the cruise, because we're about to go off the line.
0: All right. What I would like to say is Shai Dubim is and has been branching out to other states out the country, helping those in need. So if you would like more information, how to donate, you want to volunteer, if there's shelters in your neighborhood that need help, whether you're in different states, you can shoot me an email at chidubeminc@gmail.com. 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There's limited amount of cabins. And we would love to have you. I would love to meet you. And it's just going to be a great time. So I thank everyone for their time, their support, and their patience. Shai Dubim is here. Remember the name. And thank you for your time. Thank you for everything. And thank you to the wonderful hosts. Had a great time.
1: Thank you. You know, I always, I love my audience because they're so responsive. So I'll talk to you in a minute. But Wendy, it has been a true pleasure to have you on the show. And it's a privilege and an honor. I didn't get to say that when you were thanking me before, but it's a privilege and an honor to host a show with you. I was talking to your friend earlier. What's his name? The gentleman that you're with?
0: Oh, his name is...
1: I was talking to him.
0: Michael. Yes.
1: I was talking to Michael, and I was telling him, you know, he said it wasn't a far reach to support Wendy and what she's doing. I said, not only wasn't it a far reach, but it's an honor and a privilege. Anyone who's doing the work that you're doing, which is so unselfish, you know, deserves any kind of support. So if there's ever anything that I can do for you, if you ever need these airwaves again, you just have to reach out, because we're
0: Thank
1: here
0: you.
1: For you. It's definitely my life journey and my life mission to help those who are helping others. That's what I pride myself in being, not only an emotionally intelligent leader, but an emotionally intelligent leader who becomes the voice for those who are without voice. So I thank you for helping me to supply and support my mission in life. And, you know, I have my engineer over here. Last time he told me that I tried to leave a little bit too soon, but I thank our engineer Alonzo for keeping me on track and providing this opportunity to us. Did you want to say goodbye? Because we're about to say goodbye, Wendy.
0: Thank you so much. Thank you for your time, your support. And just reach out. I would love to hear from you. Thank you for everything. Thank you. Thank you. Thank you.
1: And to our listeners, I told you that I'd come back to you. I begin the show and end the show by thanking you, the listening audience, for tuning in to the Thornton Business Hour. You have many other things you could be doing, but you selected to stay with me. So I'm wishing you a very, very blessed week. This is Pat Thornton signing off, saying ciao for now. See you next week.
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12: Ladies and gentlemen, welcome to another exciting episode of Mick Unplugged, and today we have a dynamic force in the sports industry. He's a former Marine and Army veteran. He's a current NFL agent and the founder of Forever Athlete Management. With a relentless drive and commitment to excellence, he represents top-tier athletes, guiding them to success on and off the field. Please welcome my guy, someone who's turned into one of my best friends in the world, the tenacious, the visionary, the dedicated, Mr. Damian Knight. Damian, how you doing, brother?
13: Man, I'm good. Thank you for having me on today.
12: Dude, I appreciate the human being that you are. Like, I've learned so much about you, like, obviously through social, following your path, but then just, you're just an overall great dude, man. And like, I just appreciate you for being the dude that you are. I want to start with your military background.
13: I wouldn't trade it for anything else, right? It taught me a lot of lessons. I joined super young. Like, I graduated high school at 16 years old, thought the military was my way out. You know, I had to get out of town. So joined the Marine Corps and early on got identified to be part of this like nuclear reaction team where, you know, I had to go through this big selection and everything was super, a lot of red tape to get into, like realistically, right? Made me grow up really quick, especially for a 17-year-old kid, you know, and then very quickly was put in charge of people and assets and seeing things that people only see in movies. And it was awesome. I feel like it made me mature a lot quicker than my peers. You know, I would go back home on leave and I'm 18 years old telling people to be careful and be responsible and this and that. And all they're thinking about is the party on Friday night or whatever's right. Next. So I made a lot of really good friends, lifelong connections there at my first duty station in South Georgia. And then I had a couple options of where to go after. And California popped up as one. And I was like, man, I've never been more west of like Mississippi at this point in my life. So I was like, let's do it, man. Jumped in, ended up getting stationed in 29 Palms, California. I always told people it's in the middle of nowhere, but in the middle of everything. You know, everything in life is what you make of it. And I was about 2 hours from Vegas, 2.5 hours from LA, 2.5 hours from San Diego. So if you wanted to do something, you were in the prime location. You know, one thing that I did early on was take in a lot of guidance and leadership from everyone. I just wanted to learn. I volunteered for literally everything, even the things that going back, I wish I wouldn't have volunteered for. I learned a lot and was able to develop myself as like kind of a servant leader. And that's something that I transition into this NFL space of like, how can I best lead these high level athletes that they don't always have it all together, right? So they need that mentorship and that guidance and that what's next planning. And that's what I feel the military was able to help me really transition into the space.
12: I appreciate that so much, man. Like I said, you know, I'm definitely thankful for the service that you put in. And more importantly, the servant leadership that you have, right? To not let it stop there. But I want to unpack something you just said, man. So you graduated at 16?
13: I had a mission. My mission was to get out of town, right? So I went to my guidance counselor my junior year of high school, and I was like, how do I get out of here? And they're like, well, if you want to, you could take night school, right? So I was going to school normal, like 9 to 4 o'clock every day, whatever it was. And then I would go work. I had a job. I was working at Zaxby's. I was working there from about 5 to 8. Every day. And then I would leave there and go to the technical college in town and take school with adults that were trying to get their GEDs. I was taking like a couple extra English classes and math classes just to check the boxes. And I ended up graduating with like a 2.7 GPA, but I got out of there, man. It was a super busy senior year. You know, everybody has these stories of their senior year, how wild and crazy it was, man. I started grinding right away. I was trying to get out of town.
12: All right. So now let's fast forward to you're now officially out of the military. What led you to the path of sports agency life?
13: There was like multiple things that kind of led me into this path. And, you know, I got out of the Marine Corps, didn't know what I wanted to do with my life, but I knew how to shoot guns, right? So I started working at these gun ranges and at gun stores, just trying to make it make sense. After about 4 or 5 months, I was like, man, I need to be back in the military in some capacity. So I joined the Florida Army National Guard. to try to become a Green Beret, actually. I went through this thing called a Special Forces Readiness Evaluation, where I actually got selected through this process to be able to continue training. And then I started college kind of simultaneously, definitely bit off a little more than I could chew. It was great, man. I started playing rugby in college, doing all this stuff. I was in probably the best shape of my life, trying to do all these things at one time. And I remember I was working at a gun store. I ended up meeting an athlete who played for the Jacksonville Jaguars, who's now actually one of my best friends. And I just kind of seen how he was treated by agents along the way and kind of like forgotten about here and there. And it reminded me of the military and all those times where I was forgotten about or kind of treated like a number when I knew, like, hey man, I'm the guy. Like, why are you treating me like a number? You know? Yeah. And so I wanted to take that and apply it, you know, hey, how can I help these guys? You know, during COVID, I went and I was actually a contractor for the Department of State as a sniper. There was nothing else to do. The world was shut down. So let me go make some money. And I did that for a while. I actually got stuck in Afghanistan because flights weren't happening. I was supposed to be there for 3 months, ended up being there for like 7.5, 8 months. Came back, met my wife. After that, man, she kind of convinced me to start my first business doing security consulting and teaching people to shoot. And obviously it was easy. It was a lot of fun. I was able to do all the stuff I liked from the military, but leave all the stuff I hated behind. And ended up teaching like a handful of NFL players. It started becoming a trend. It wasn't just one NFL player who would complain about their agent. It was, you know, this guy and this guy, or maybe they wouldn't complain directly, but they'd be like, hey man, this guy's tripping, you know, like he's got to figure this out. And I'd be like, you know, just kind of take notes. I didn't really ask many questions. I was just taking notes. And finally asked one of my friends, like, hey, do you think I should do this? He's like, oh, 100%, man, you kill it. And I was like, all right, when you hear that from someone in the space, you just got to, you know, Jesus, take the wheel. You got to do it, man.
12: Yeah.
13: And so talked to my wife about that too. It was a really big decision. And she was like, yeah, you can do anything you put your mind to. She's a rock star, man. Like without her, who knows where I'd be. And I went back to school, got my master's degree and, you know, went through the process to become an agent, which I did not do nearly enough research for.
12: Tell us about that process. What is that process like?
13: You have to have a master's degree or better, like a terminal degree. So like a lawyer, doctor, or something of that nature. And then you go through this application process, which opens up every January. And they make it sound like it's just a normal job application. You know, you pay your fee and that's it. But then you open it up and it's like 160 pages. And you're like, what am I getting myself into? I feel like I was back in the military about to try to go for top secret security clearance. You know, you fill this thing out and it's asking you for references and everything you did. And a lot of jobs I've had, I've like let people know like, hey, I'm going to put you down as a reference. There was no way in my head I thought the NFL was going to reach out to every single reference I put down. And I started getting called from Marines that I hadn't talked to in 10 years that were like, hey, bro, why did the NFL just call me? And I was like, oh, no. So I started like backtracking, trying to get everybody up and let them know. Anyways, you do this application in January. It's due by February. And then they go like radio silent. You don't hear anything from them at all until about May. And then all of a sudden they're like, hey, man, congratulations. You're eligible to take the test. And they send you, you have all these materials that are sent to you. And I remember looking at it through the same lens I did in the military, which is when I was given information, I would just memorize it.
12: Yeah.
13: But this was like 700 pages. And I had 2 months and I was like, oh no, I can't memorize this. And I thought I was going to. I told my wife, I was like, I'm going to sit right here every night when the kids go to bed. I'm going to memorize a couple pages. And I opened it up and I closed it right back and I slid it aside. I was like, you know what? We have a seminar in a couple months. They'll teach me everything I need to know. I just trusted the process, man. And I really didn't open the book at all until I went to that 5-day seminar. And you go to the seminar and, you know, they're teaching you so much information. So basically you go to the seminar like 7 or 8 every morning until about 5 p.m. And then what I was doing from 5:30 p.m. until midnight was studying all the information they just taught us. And I did that for 5 days. On the 6th day, you take the test. I was hearing all these horror stories about people, because if you fail it the first time, you can take it again in a year. Fail it the second time, you have to come back in 5 years. I'm hearing horror stories. There was a lady in our class who's like, this is my 4th time taking the test. You know, and I'm no mathematician, but I'm over here crunching the numbers.
12: That's a life journey right there, right?
13: And I was like, what do you do for a living? She's like, I'm an attorney. And I was like, oh no. I was like, if an attorney can't pass this, and this is like a very law heavy book, I was like, this is a wrap. I remember I called my wife after the test, because the biggest thing people tell you is they time out. They lose track of time because the questions are too dense. You have basically 3 minutes a question. You know, when I did my average time at the end of this, I finished it in about 40 seconds a question. And I called my wife and I was like, hey, I finished. And she was like, oh no, how was it? And I was like, I definitely failed. Like, there's no way I finished that quickly and people are struggling with time unless I misinterpreted every single question. And I really think the thing that helped me the most is that I wasn't an attorney. So I didn't read too deeply into every single question. And like, I'm very good at, from my time in the military, they give you a mission and you have to sift through a lot of BS, you know, to find out what you actually have to do as a unit. So it's the same thing. I just went through and it may be a 1,000 word question that you're only looking for 8 words, you know? And so like, I'm pretty good at skimming that and finding what I needed. And you take this test in July and you don't even find out. Again, it goes silent until October. So I finally got the call in October that I passed and hit the ground running, man. Never look back.
12: I love that, man. I love what you just said about, you know, you just answered the question. And that, to me, that correlates in life too, because a lot of times people, I think they feel like they need to give you more words than are actually needed, or they need to paint a picture that isn't there. But most of the time, we just want the answer, right? Like, I don't need Damien to talk to me for 20 minutes when he could have just said 5 words and I could have got to where I'm going, right? And I think that's where people miss, and especially leaders. Sometimes your team just needs the answer. Sometimes they just need the vision. Sometimes they just need to say, hey, we're going over here, so that they know, all right, we're going over there.
13: Correct.
12: So going back to that test really quick, like, what's, for the common person, what's something on that test, without like going through a question, but what's something that as a sports agent, you have to know that most people don't think that you have to know, or a rule that you have?
13: You know, like, one thing that people probably don't associate with sports agents having to know is like, the benefits, like health benefits that players get, right? So obviously you expect us to know money. You expect us to know contract values, that kind of thing, because that's negotiation. But what we also have to know is, if a player gets hurt because of an injury, how do you guide them through that process, right? What does their medical recovery look like? It's not always as easy as the player is going to get help by the team. They could get released by the team and need 1, 2, 3 opinions, go on workman's comp. Now we have to navigate that state's workman's comp on top of the NFL's processes.
12: Talk to us about getting your first couple of clients. Like, I know you had some friends that asked for advice and this and that, but then when ink has to go to paper, it becomes a little bit different, right?
13: 100%. Part of my initial thought process was like, hey, I know all these guys and they're coming up on contract years and they trust me. Like, we're boys. They're about to sign with me. This is going to be awesome. It's going to be a slam dunk. And that was just not the case. I become an agent. I'm texting all my friends like, hey, man, I made it. And they're like, cool. Like, are you going to work for a big agency? And I was like, well, you know, I reached out to a couple, and I'm not going to name them, but like, their morals and ethics just didn't align with mine, right? Mm. So for that reason, I actually met someone else through the process of becoming an agent. We started our own agency together, right? So I have a business partner in this whole thing, Jeffrey Poe. I was like, nah, man, I'm going to do my own thing. And almost every player would be like, oh, that's bold. And I'd be like, oh, what do you mean? They're like, well, how about I make a call and you can work with my agent? And I'm like, oh man, like, what am I getting my hands into? You know, I'm like, no, man, I trust myself. I know the process. Like, I'm going to kill it. None of those players signed with me, but I will say that those players would check in on me through the process. They'd ask me, they'd, you know, tell me about certain athletes that maybe aren't even in the NFL. They never made it, but it was their friend, so they could kind of connect me with them. But largely, man, connecting with these athletes, it's like online dating. You're sliding into DMs. You watch. So, you know, The Office now is, you know, Saturday watching a football game. And then you see a player who looks flashy and fast, and you look up his stats, and then you turn around, you read every report that's ever been written, and then you find him on Instagram and you go, hey man, you looked really good on Saturday. You know, like, I love the way that you attacked the ball. Would you like to talk? You know, and it's like, it's really hit or miss. And obviously it's a little bit more in depth than that, but that's really what it feels like. You'll have players that, you know, they leave you on read and it kind of hurts your heart a little bit. You're like, man, I thought I put a lot into that message. And then you have players that'll immediately hit you back, or you have players that'll never, ever even open the message because they have so many followers, you get lost in the mix. You know, I got really fortunate. I guess it's a mixture of being fortunate and having a drive that a lot of other people don't. Last year, October came around and they're like, hey, this counts as one of your years, you know, being certified. You only have 3 years to sign somebody or you expire. Mm-hmm. And I'm like, oh, I'm getting somebody year one. That was my whole goal. I'm getting somebody. And so I went through and started looking at every team across America, hopefully like thinking that I could get someone in Florida. That we got someone at FAMU, luckily. But like, outside of that, man, Florida's untouchable for me. I'm over here in Mississippi, Auburn, the Carolinas, you name it. You know, I was able to, collectively as an agency, we signed over 10 people in year one. You know, we were able to get 9 people into the NFL in year one. Out of those people, of the ones that I directly was kind of like the lead agent on, two of them stuck in the NFL. So I had two players stick in the NFL year one. And the other ones, we all got two or three tryouts for. So it's not like they had one opportunity. We were able to provide them all the opportunity, which is really our job at the end of the day. You know, I can't play football for you, you know, unfortunately. I wish I could, man. If I could, I'd be in a different tax bracket because I'd be out there.
12: I love that. So which one of you came up with the name of the agency? So Forever Athlete Management.
13: That is a good question, man. We had a list, a laundry list of about 100 names, and we hated every single one of them. And so instead of just like throwing them away, I started making logos. Like sometimes you have to see it, and nothing was sticking, man. Like nothing. And I was sitting on the couch one day, just got done playing with my daughter. I just had a beer, and I was sitting there and I was like, what am I doing here? Like, what is this agency about? And the biggest thing is I don't want a player to ever think like we're going to ditch them. Like, hey, you used to be a guy and now we're going to forget about you. Like, no, I want to help you through retirement. Even if you had 1 year in the NFL or 10 years in the NFL, I want to see you succeed afterwards too. Right. And so I was sitting there and I was like, forever. And I just got stuck on the word forever. One of my boys hit me up. He texted me. He's like, hey, fam, what's up? And I was like, fam. I was like, hold on, forever. And I just sat there and finally I sent it to my partner and he was like, nah, man, that ain't it. And I was like, what do you mean? Like, this is crazy. Like, this is so good. And the next day he called me up. He's like, hey, man, I was thinking about that. Like, I actually think you're onto something. And so I made the logo up and, you know, put it on a website. And we were like, oh, man, this is it. This is, you know, because it just is who we are. Like, cool. It's cool branding, right? But also, like, we treat every player like you are family. And that's not just being corny. Like, I know about your mom, your dad, your sister.
12: I love that. And I actually was going to ask you, which is a great segue, because on the podcast, we talk about your because, right? That thing that's deeper than your why, like your true purpose. And so when I see FAM, right, Forever Athlete Management, I'm like, Damon's got a because somewhere around there, whether it is family, whether it is legacy, there's a because somewhere. So this is the right opportunity for me to ask, what's your because, brother?
13: I don't think I've ever heard it worded that way. And I love that, though. Like, what is the because? And again, like, because I don't want to see guys get left behind. I don't want to see guys get forgotten about. And you hear this statistic of your NFL players 3 years after the NFL are broke. And I realize that the NFL doesn't require us to make them have a financial advisor. That's kind of crazy to me. So I don't require you to. However, I highly, highly, highly recommend it. And we've already vetted a handful of them. So I make you vet them as well as part of the process. You want to join FAM, you're joining and you have to like kind of abide by what we are going with, right? Our system. I just don't want any of these guys to call me 3 years after the NFL and go, man, you got a job because I'm broke. I need something, right? I don't want them to feel trapped.
12: So you told us a little bit about what it's like being an agent. Yeah. Talk to the common folk like me about these contracts, right? Because we see these 5 year, I mean, now I'm going to outdate myself now. 5 year, 200 million probably isn't even surface level anymore for a lot of these folks. But you see these big numbers and then we always hear, yeah, but you got to go back to the guarantee because that's what the real contract is. So talk to the common folk about what these contracts really are. What do you look for when you go to negotiate? And then from a player's perspective, what are some things that they should be looking for in these contracts too?
13: Yeah, so that's a good point. You know, when you talk about guarantees and in reality, you know, talking to the common people, if you take someone who's been in real estate, right? When someone has been in real estate and they go to sell their house, or someone who hasn't been in real estate and they go to sell their house, what they're going to do is they're going to look at comps in the area. How much did my neighbor sell his house for? How much was my house sold for in the past? And what does the current market look like, right? It's kind of the same thing with players. Cool. So I got a wide receiver who has these stats and he played in these years. Let me look at every other receiver who is similar in height and weight and shape and play size and the years that they played and see how much that guy got, you know? Okay, so now we have our comparison amount. And a lot of people, they'll look at it as like, hey, the Jacksonville Jaguars, they were offering me $1 million, right? But no guarantee. You know, or we'll say like the LA Chargers, they were going to give me $2 million with $1 million guaranteed. At face value, you look at it as, all right, well, if I go there, it's double the amount. And the total amount of Jacksonville is guaranteed in LA, right? Which is great, you would think. But now, dial back a little bit, we have to look at the tax rate for those cities, right? And where are you playing your games? Because a lot of people don't understand, you don't just get taxed for the state you're in. You get taxed for every single city you play in. And so if I'm on a West Coast team, I'm probably playing a little more on the West Coast, and we know those tax rates are higher, right?
12: Versus the entertainment tax in California.
13: Yeah,
12: right.
13: Man. Yeah. And so a lot of the times when you look at those West Coast contracts, it will be a lot higher for that reason. And people are like, oh, he must just be a better player. It's like, no, in order to be there, he needed more money to survive. I would say that's kind of one thing to look at, but the guarantee is always the biggest thing. You could look at a contract and say, you know, you're getting a 3-year, $5 million contract, but 4 is guaranteed. That's awesome. You know, or you could get that same 3 years at the same location for $15 million, but none is guaranteed. You have to really ask yourself, what do I think I'm going to get? Right. So if it's not guaranteed, there's probably incentives, right? Well, we'll keep it with wide receivers. Maybe he has to have X amount of touchdowns or X amount of first downs, or he has to, you know, have 1,000 yards receiving every year to get a $1 million bonus, like whatever it is. And it's not just betting on yourself. A lot of players will be like, man, I'll bet on myself. I'm the best. It's great that you're willing to bet on yourselves, but you have to look at this whole thing as a business now. And they're bringing in other receivers with similar incentives, you know, and then the coaches know the incentives. So sometimes, you know, in certain situations, quarterbacks or whoever will try to help you with that incentive. There's a lot that goes into it, man. And I would say one of the other big things to look at, and, you know, it's back on that guarantee thing, is when you're looking at a guarantee, things are guaranteed regardless of skill, injury. And if you're a guy who's had a bunch of injuries and you can get a guarantee that says, hey, even if I re-tear the same ACL I've torn 3 times, I'm guaranteed a couple million, maybe it's worth you taking some off the top to have guaranteed generational wealth. Yeah, I think it's funny that when you get into this industry, and this isn't with everybody, but when you get into this industry and you're talking to a player about $5 million, and they're like, man, that's not much money.
12: I have another question. I'm going to ask it and tie it to the real world for a second. Okay. So let's just say I'm a salesperson and I get hired and, you know, they tell me I'm going to make $65,000, $70,000 a year. With incentives and bonuses, I could make $100,000. And I bust my butt and I go, I'm the number one salesperson. I make $100,000. Next year, they hire someone else and they give them a base that starts at 100. And then now all of a sudden they're making 150, but I'm still the best salesperson out there and I can only make $100,000. So now I'm going to tie that scenario to the sports world. How do you deal with the ego, right? So you sign someone or someone signs this year and they're the number one highest paid wide receiver. Well, then 6 months later, another team signed somebody and now they're the highest paid wide receiver. You've got that ego to deal with a lot with athletes. How do you manage that ego?
13: That's kind of twofold. So one, when we're going through our process of finding athletes, we try to really screen for that, you know, and that's hard because sometimes it'll come out later in life, right? But we really try to screen for that and like really do a lot of character evaluation on our players. But I would say if I was faced with that situation, you just have to be honest with the player. Be like, look, you were the best. Now you have to prove that you're the best again because you're currently under a contract. You signed, right? You know, if you compare it to the national debt, unfortunately, our debt keeps growing, right? So the budget for the NFL keeps growing every single year. And so that debt that America has, things are going to adjust according to that debt, what percentage people are taking of it. It's the same thing with a salary cap, right? Every year that salary cap grows, you were already locked in, right? You're locked into whatever it is. And so now this player can get a larger percentage. So it's really about how do we look at this in the future and make sure you're the highest paid again. So in order to do that, you have to swallow your pride for, you know, whether it's 1 year, 2 years, 3 years, right? And go out there and show why you're better than him every single year, you know, show why you deserve to make more than him every single year. So when that day does come, it's not even a question of if he's there, if he's lost a step, if he's worth the money, they're going to be throwing the money at you. Yeah, the ego may be there and then be like, hey man, screw that, release me. I got to go somewhere else. But the reality of it is a lot of times, even if you get released by that team because you feel this is a personal attack, when another team picks you up, they're picking up the same contract.
12: For everybody that's listening, what Damian is saying is keep working, right? Like let your work be your work. A lot of times we start thinking about or comparing to others. At the end of the day, if you're good at what you do, again, I don't care what industry you're in, what position you're in. I don't care what you do. If you are good at what you do, people notice. But it's the moment that you stop and you want to compare or you want to complain. People notice that too. People notice the work and people notice the not work as well.
13: Yeah. And everybody's at a different point.
12: What do you look for in the athletes you're bringing on?
13: It's kind of a revolving door, right? Like it's constant. But I would say for me personally and as an agency, what we value, right? And I'll say it time and time again, and some people take it the wrong way, but when you really unpack it and understand what I'm saying, it's a good thing. So what I look for are great people who are good football players, because you can take a great person who's good at football and make them better at football, right? That is very possible. But if you have a person who's a great football player, they're a killer on the field, but they're not a good person, it's a lot harder to make that adjustment and make a character adjustment at 23, 25, 26 years old, right? And I'm not saying that's not something I'm willing to do. I'm willing to help mentor and guide you and try to develop you, but some of those people don't want it. Hey, I am the guy. I'm the best corner in the NCAA. I don't need to be a better person, right? Like that's kind of the attitude you'll get. The reason that I'm looking for those great people is because, for example, a guy like Swayze Bozeman, right, who played college football for 7 years, right? 2 years in junior college, 5 years at Southern Mississippi, had some injuries along the way. Such a great guy and a high work ethic that we knew once he gets his foot in the door, they're not letting him go. Like we just knew that. And the thing is, like when I went to the AFC championship game and I'm down on the field and I was meeting the linebackers coaches and defensive coordinators, they're like, Swayze Bozeman, that is one of the best people I've ever met. You know, and that's what I want to hear, right? He's obviously in the room for a reason still, right? But he's one of those people when there's an optional linebackers meeting, he may be the only person who shows up. And that goes a long way. And if you're one of those guys with an ego or a chip on your shoulder and you don't show up to that, like you said, people will notice when you don't show up just as much as they'll notice you do show up, you know, and sometimes even more. They'll be like, man, he didn't show up to this meeting today. You could have been there 29 days out of 30 of the month. And you miss that one day, and everybody in the office is going to talk about the one day you didn't show up. That's what we look for, man. And a lot of the times, everything else follows after that, right? You find this person who's a great person, someone who is receptive to criticism, right? And I just keep it real with these guys.
12: So for the athlete that's listening or watching this podcast, why Forever Athlete Management? Why FAM? Why should they choose you?
13: You know, you have over 1,000 agents as of this year. I don't know the exact number, but it's between 150 and 200 agents actually have people on a roster. That's it, right? So we're looking at about 20% of agents actually have someone somewhere. And if you look at myself and my partner, we have 5 people in the NFL. So we're not, it's not like, hey, we accidentally got a guy on the practice squad. Like, no, what we're doing is working, right? And we're going to keep building. And the thing is, why we're different is I'm never going to give an athlete an intern's phone number, right? Or a secretary. You're always going to be able to get a hold of me, my business partner. We have another guy who does just endorsements, another guy who just does PR, and you'll have all of their cell phone numbers. You're going to have the guy's cell phone numbers, right? It's never going to be, oh, can I take a message? Like, no, you're getting a hold of somebody, right? And that's no matter how big we get. So again, I say we've been growing. So we have guys we're doing NIL for in college, and we have our pros. We even have one in the UFL now. Like we are getting everywhere quick. And so we brought in another agent who's actually NFL and NBA certified, right? So eventually there's going to be an NBA branch of FAM as well. And that's what we intend to keep doing. As we get more athletes, we're bringing in more agents that are like-minded to keep that ratio high. So you always have someone you can reach out to, and you never get lost in the mix.
12: I love that, brother. Any final words of wisdom for the people?
13: Man, I guess if there are any other athletes out there listening to this, what I would say is the money's going to come. Don't get so wrapped up in the money now. If you focus on your education and you focus on your development, your personal development on and off the field, the money is going to come.
12: Where can people find and follow my guy, Damian Knight?
13: Yes, I'm on Instagram, NFL_agent_Damian Knight, as well as Forever Athlete Management. That's our @. We're also on X as FAM Agency. And yeah, if you guys want, you can shoot me a DM. If you have any questions, I'm an open book. And yeah, our website is foreverathletemanagement.com.
12: Athletes, slide into his DMs.
13: Yeah.
12: Slide into his DMs. He's ready.
13: Yes, sir.
12: Man, I appreciate you for taking time. I know how busy you are and I know how hectic your schedule is. So it means the world to me that you took some time to spend with us, man. So I appreciate you, brother.
13: Yeah. No, again, I appreciate you having me on here, and I look forward to going back and watching this.
12: You got it, man. And for all the viewers and listeners, remember, your because is your superpower. Go unleash it.
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12: Ladies and gentlemen, welcome to another exciting episode of Mick Unplugged. And today's guest is an exceptional motivational speaker and advocate who has dedicated his life to empowering youth and communities. Overcoming significant challenges in his own life, he has become a voice of hope and inspiration for many. Please join me in welcoming my good friend, Mr. Roy Juarez Jr. Man, Roy, so one, again, honored to have you here. Man, your story is more than inspirational. Your story is so powerful. On the show, we talk about your because, that thing that really pushes you.
18: I really think my because is my siblings. That's it. Like they're the reasons why I fight as hard as I do. But when I started to fight for them and I started working with kids across the nation, I started to see all the other kids that reminded me of my siblings and my little brother and my little sister, especially.
12: Like, let's go back to how this started and what growing up was like for you and talking to the audience about that journey, not to talk to yourself, but to tell that story.
18: Yeah. I was invited to be a keynote speaker at a conference that I had snuck into when I was a homeless teenager. And I snuck into that conference to steal a meal. And I remember when I was the keynote, they invited me on stage. I'm standing at the podium, and I remember glancing back to the very back of the room where I had sat as a homeless kid. And I said, man, if I could have just run to him, meaning my younger self, and tell him, don't give up. Life will get better, but you have to be here to see it. You're not going to believe that you're eventually going to be close to your mom again, that you're going to have nieces and nephews that you absolutely love, that you're going to see the things that you have seen. And I share that with kids because I also want them to know that what they're going through at that moment, there is a future. They have a future that belongs to them, not to their situation, that belongs to them, not to their family environment, not to their socioeconomic environment. It belongs to them, but they have to put in the work to get there. But they don't have to do it alone because there are people who believe in them and people want to help them get there. I became homeless officially at the age of 14. And I say officially because it all started when I was about 12. My parents were going through a very violent divorce, but 1 week, my mom would take him back. The next week, he would have to be gone. And so it got to the point that I started to defend my mother physically. I was always with her, always protecting her, always trying to be there to support her. So when my dad came home, I remember one time he said to her, you need to make a choice. Do you want your son or do you want me? Right. And I mean, that hurt, right? Because I'm Roy Juarez Jr. I carry his name. And I said, you know what, mom? I said, you don't have to make a choice. I'll leave. And I remember that in that one instant, calling this woman from the church. And I said, well, please come get me. Please come get me. Please come get me. It was Easter. And she's like, okay, I'll come get you. And I spend Easter with them. But what breaks my heart is when I think about my mom, I'm sure he left too. So she literally spent Easter alone. I left, he left. And so it was a constant going back and forth until one day my mom finally just said, you know what? Enough's enough. I want you out. Get out. Get out. My dad was like, if I can't have you, no one's going to have you. So we had to go into hiding. And we started moving from home to home to home. And every time he would find us, we would have to take the sheets off our bed, put them on the floor, put our clothes in the middle, and we were gone every single time he found us. And around 14 years old is when I finally became homeless on my own. My mom had met a man and who was helping her. And he said, I'll help you come live with me. But the only catch was that he didn't want kids. And for the longest time, Mick, I thought that she just left us because she didn't want us. Fast forward many years later, after I'm an activist crossing the country, working all over the nation, I invite my mom to come with me to upstate New York. And she's with me. We're in the juvenile hall in upstate New York. And where I speak, I tell our story. And afterwards, we're all talking, me, the students, the probation officers. And one woman is talking to my mom behind me. And I can hear her talking. And I'm talking to a young girl, but I want to hear what's happening to my mom, make sure she's safe. And the lady said, how could you leave them? And she said something that kind of shifted everything. and my perspective. She told that lady, you don't get it. You don't get it. He wanted me dead. If he would have found us, he might have killed all of us. If he would just find me, he's only going to kill me. So in her brokenness, her thought was getting rid of us was technically saving us.
12: Saving you. Yeah.
18: And that has changed everything. You know, parents are human. They make mistakes. They're growing up just as they have the same pains and fears and anxiety that even I have to this day. I personally don't have children. I can't even imagine what my mom was going through knowing that her high school sweetheart wanted her dead. And now she's having to care for five kids and can't do it. And then he gets her fired from her job. She now can't do it financially.
12: Talk about that emotion. So the emotion before you knew the real reason, right? The real because. Your mother's because was saving your life, right?
18: Absolutely.
12: But 14-year-old Roy didn't know that.
18: What was that emotion? Roy was lost.
12: Right.
18: He thought he was the common denominator because his grandparents didn't take him. They took his little sister, but they didn't take him. His aunts and uncles wouldn't take him. All the families that he lived in, he could only stay for a short while, whether it be a month in some lucky cases, whether it be a night in others. So I got to the point that I was like, you know what? The only common denominator is me. I must be bad. Something must be wrong with me because nobody wants me. And the sad thing is that this happens in a lot of our youth across the nation. And I have seen it firsthand. And I've learned that kids never stop loving their parents. It was never my parents' fault as a kid. It was me. Kids only stop loving themselves. And that's what's really sad. Because then they grow up with this idea that I'm not good enough. I don't deserve. Why should I even try hard? That future, that college isn't for kids like me.
12: And what was that like as a kid trying to create bonds of friendship with other kids? Or was it like you didn't want to attach to people because you never knew what stability was? Like what
18: for
12: was
18: me,
12: that
18: I
12: like?
18: Think it was the opposite. I was so hungry for someone to love me that I attached to everyone. And I became what everyone wanted me or needed me to be at that moment. So if I went to a new home, I now say that I like looked in an imaginary bag and asked, well, who do they want me to be? Because if I could become whoever or whatever in some cases, which is not good, what they want me to be, then that meant that I had a place to sleep one more night. I had food to eat one more day. If my baby brother, my baby sister wanted to see me and this family would let them, I at least got to see my brother and sister for like one more night. And so I lost myself in this homelessness, in this process, in this bag full of different Roys to survive.
12: That is so deep and so uncommon, but common at the same time. And what I mean by that is uncommon because we don't get to hear these stories. And a lot of times when you're speaking to youth, they're not going to tell you everything that's really going on. But the common part is this is what's going on today still, absolutely. Right? And as leaders, as adults, as leader of people and leaders of communities, it's our job to have those conversations absolutely. To let people know that there are safe outlets. And so I applaud you for creating those safe outlets, brother.
18: Thank you. And I think that you touch on a really good point. Kids want to share, but they're scared to share. And the reason I say right. that is I loved my mom and I didn't want my mom to get in trouble. And I knew that if I would have spoken up, she probably would go to court and my brain was like, she's going to go to jail. And so my loyalty was still to my mother. I wasn't going to say anything.
12: Yeah.
18: It's not until you find a trusted adult that youth like myself will let you in to even help.
12: That's great, dude. So let's go to the hotel that you were sneaking into to get meals. So let's talk about that journey and the humbling of that, right? Like absolutely. Continental breakfast. All right. I can go in here today. If I come in tomorrow, they may not know that I'm here or that I'm actually staying here. So walk us through that survival, dude.
18: Absolutely. Yeah. And thank you for those words, actually, survival. I think that when you grow up with a tough life, you learn lessons that can never be taught in a book. But if you can take your education and define those lessons, then there's no stopping you. Because education will not only change your life, but it will change the entire fabric of your family. And that's why education is so powerful. And at this point, I was very street smart. And so I saw this huge hotel in downtown Dallas, Texas. It's the Omni Hotel. And I thought, man, they got to have food in there, right? It's a beautiful, big, big hotel. So I walk in and I'm looking around. And sure enough, I saw this line of women about to go into this room. And I figured they're going to probably have some type of meeting. There's got to be food in there. So I hid my bag because I learned as a homeless kid, if I was invisible, I got to stay longer. I couldn't make any waves. If I was living in a home, I'm going to wash my dish. I'm going to clean your dishes. I'm going to cut your yard, because the happier you are with me there, the longer you'll let me stay. Kids become invisible, but no child, no kid should ever have to be invisible, right? They have a voice and their voice matters, and they have to learn how to use that voice. And it's up to us as the adults to help them learn how to use it effectively. And so I go in, I hide my bag, and sure enough, they open up these doors and all these women start to walk in, and I walk right in there with them. And I go sit in the very far back corner so that no one would notice me. And as I sit there, some lady comes and she serves me and I thank her and I start to eat. Well, this woman comes out on stage and I don't really care what she has to say. Like, I'm going to eat my meal and I'm going to leave. But when she's talking, her words, like, I'm really listening to what she's saying. And she's talking about the way she grew up on the last street in Laredo, Texas, to the border. And she grew up as an immigrant. Her parents were immigrants, and how she was told that girls like her don't make it. But this woman grew to be the highest ranking Latina woman in the combat support field, the United States Army. She broke all kinds of records because her father taught her to ask, why not you? He said, why not you? You go ask the counselor who said you can't make it. Go ask her, why can't you make it? And as I sat there, I

0: And so after that woman spoke, I walked up to her, table. I grabbed her card, went back out, grabbed my bag, made my way back to San Antonio, because this was in Dallas. And I went back to San Antonio, where I'm from, and went straight to my best friend's aunt's house, a woman who had my baby brother. And I said, I need my baby brother back, because I thought I had a plan.
1: So I'm intrigued by the story because I know it. So what happens next? You thought you had a plan. So what happens next, man?
0: So my plan was, I would, by the time I made it back to Miss Carmen's house to get baby Ray, the idea of me being able to have my future was gone. It was a little bit of hope from what I heard, and then it was gone. But I thought, he will have his. My baby brother will have his entire future. I'm going to give up my entire life. I will work 1, 2, 3 jobs. I'm going to put him on a bus. He's going to go to school, and all his dreams will come true. And so we had I'm a teenager, so we have nowhere to live. But my plan was, if I take him to this church I knew about when I was a kid that I attended with my mom, then maybe they'll help us and maybe they'll let us live in there. So we literally went, took the bus as far as it could. We walked the rest of the way. We sat on the front porch of that church and just waited for someone to show up, because I knew it was Wednesday, they were going to have service. And sure enough, the lead pastor shows up and she gets out and she recognizes me. She goes, Roy? I was like, hi, Pastor Doris. I said, can I talk to you? And she goes like, yeah, let me open the church. So we go inside the church and I plead my case. We have nowhere to live. I just need a place to live with my baby brother. I promise you, I will take care of everything. I will do the yard. I will clean it. It'll be ready for all your services. I just need a place to live. And she says, Roy, you can't live here. You can't live in this church. And for a second, I thought I had made the biggest mistake, because baby Ray had a roof over his head. And now he would be living with me on the street.
1: And then what happened to you and baby Ray?
0: Well, she said, you will live with us under one condition. And I was scared because everyone had a condition. Sometimes they were good. Sometimes it wasn't good. And so with all this anger, I was like, what do you want? And she says, Roy, calm down. Calm down. She says, all we want is that you go back to school. You can live in our home, but you will go back to school. And that's how I went back to high school. And then from high school, I graduated and took off to college.
1: Yes,
0: they
1: sir.
0: They kept me for 4 years. The only reason why I moved out of their house was because I decided to leave. Yeah. So they are my parents. They didn't legally adopt me, but they're my parents. So I have more than one set of parents.
1: Yeah.
0: And that's okay. Yeah. Because family's just not the love in your veins. Family is the love that's in your heart. That's family. We can choose family as well.
1: Yeah. So amazing, man. So amazing. And I know that the story of the speaker also comes full circle,
0: right?
1: Because you met her later in life, right?
0: Absolutely.
1: Yeah.
0: So tell us that. I'm in community college. I'm struggling. I'm not doing very well. I didn't have a good high school foundation, right? Yeah. So, if I'm going to be honest, one counselor said, I know what she was trying to help me, but she said, Roy, did you take algebra? I was like, nah, miss. Like I've never had it. She said, Roy, did you take algebra? And I was like, no, miss, I didn't. And she goes, okay, good. And so I get to college. I don't know anything. Yeah. So I ended up taking college algebra 5 times before I pass it. Right. So I'm having to relearn everything. So I'm in community college and I'm working for the activities department on campus as a work study. And so the dean knows who I am. So she comes and she finds me and she goes, Roy. She goes, Roy, are you coming to our event tonight? I was like, nah, miss, I'm not going to come. Right. I'm walking away. And she's like, Roy, we have food. I'm like, ah, miss, I'm just joking. I'm going to be there. Right. Like, offer me food. I'm there. Right.
1: Right.
0: And so I come. She goes, good. She goes, Roy, I want you to introduce our guest speaker. I'm like, yeah, who is it? And she said, her name is retired Lieutenant Colonel Consuelo Castillo Kickbush, which was the same woman who had 7 years earlier speaking in that hotel. Nobody knew my story because I was taught to be silent. You know, a lot of times we teach our kids to be silent without even realizing that's what we're doing. And it looks like, what are your grandparents going to think? What's the family going to think? That's a way to silence our kids. Or what happens at home stays at home. That is a lesson that teaches our kids to be silent and not communicate. And so I was taught, you know, don't talk about what happens. So nobody knew in my campus. And so that day I broke tradition in the,

0: as I stood there, Ms. Kickbush to my left, my dean was in there, my colleagues, my professors, my other students. And I looked at her and I said, Miss, you don't know me, Miss, but I know you. And then I told the story. Yeah. And so she was crying. I was crying. 2 weeks later, I got invited to speak at her book signing. And then 2 weeks after, I got hired in her company.
1: Amazing.
0: It was supposed to be a 2-month internship, and it lasted for 2 years. And that's
1: amazing.
0: Where my life continued to change.
1: Yeah.
0: Because she mentored me. I started traveling with her, and she was just peeling layers like an onion to try to get to some of the core issues because I had a lot of street inside of me.
1: But you used that, man.
0: Absolutely.
1: It fueled you.
0: Absolutely.
1: It fueled you, and now we have impact truth, right?
0: And if we don't invest in our kids, what I had is going to come out regardless.
1: Right.
0: The difference is it going to come out in something that's going to be productive, that's going to add to our communities? Is it going to add to our nation? Or is it going to be something that's become destructive?
1: Yeah.
0: And so we want to help our kids see their value, understand, process, and heal from what they've gone through so they can be contributing members of society.
1: So impact truth, right?
0: So,
1: you're empowering youth now.
0: Yes.
1: And so talk to us about starting that.
0: Well,
1: and then obviously what it is and what you're doing.
0: Absolutely. Thank you. My intention was I am going to get my degree. I'm going to go work in corporate America. I'm going to make a lot of money and I'm never going to be homeless again, ever. Mm. I never wanted to have this life again. But I started taking a lot of psychology classes. And my psychology classes were mainly for me, not to learn it, but trying to figure out what the heck happened to me, what the heck happened to my family. And it really taught me to separate the illness from the person. I love the person. I can help her with the illness. And that was my mom for me. And so I remember one day driving through the middle of the night before classes. It was like 3 o'clock in the morning. And I'm driving back to San Antonio from Abilene, Texas. Mm-hmm. And I want to get to her house before she leaves for work. Nice. And I leave her a rose on her car with a note. I turn around and I'm driving back to campus when my phone rings and I look at it and it's my mom. And I answer it and she can barely speak because she's crying. She says, how can you love me? She said, after everything I have done to you, how do you love me? You're my mom. You will always be my mom. See, life gets better if we choose to be the change.
1: Yeah.
0: So when I'm graduating college, this is my thought process now of I want to be better and not bitter. You know, I want to show my siblings that there's a better way, that we can undo some of the lessons we learned in our childhood and not pass them on to the next generation. So as I start to cross the stage, I start thinking, why me? Why do I get to make it? Why do I get to cross the stage when there's a 1.6 million kids just like me at that time? Now there's 2.1 million kids like me. We went in the wrong direction. I can't even tell you how. Yeah. And that is horrible. But at that time, I was like, why do I get this opportunity? So I said, you know what? Before I use my business degree and go work in corporate America, I need to give back. And I'll do it for 6 months. And I'm going to live out of my car. And I'm going to drive from LA to Jacksonville, Florida. And I'm going to speak for free at any shelter organization, any place that would open up their doors. And I'm going to find the kids. I'm going to tell them, don't give up. Life gets better. But you have to be here to see it. And I dubbed it the Homeless by Choice Tour because I was homeless again. But this time it was my choice, not my situation, not my parents. It was my choice. And 3 months into it, I saw America through a lens that not very many people get to see. I saw how broken we are. And I said, I have to do more. So I decided that instead of crossing the country for 6 months, I would live out of my car and I would circle the entire nation. And I was going to give myself a goal to reach at least 100,000 kids. I ended up living in my car, out of my car for 2.5 years. No grants, no funders, a tour that ran me over $200,000, a money that I had to raise along the way, but I was able to reach over 108,000 kids. And then my phone has never stopped ringing.
1: Look at that. Perseverance, the power to keep going, but more importantly, the power to make an impact. Another pillar, another core value that I know that you believe in as well as me is the power of mentorship. And I believe for me, like that's my purpose now, right? It's to mentor because I've had amazing mentors. Talk to us about what mentorship means to you.
0: So two things pop in my head. One, mentors, if you're going to be a mentor, whoever's listening, it's about them, not about you. You're there to help guide them and direct them. you're going to struggle with your mentee, especially if you find a kid like me. I'm going to push and push and push. Why? Because every person I have trusted has failed me. Every person. So I need to make sure that you're real. I need to make sure that, you're, when you tell me you love me, you're not just saying it because you say it to all the kids you work with. You're not telling me that you're going to be there for me. I need to make sure you're really going to be there for me. And the moment that I believe you, I never want to let you go. When I got myself fired, so I'm going to state it that way. When I got myself fired from my mentor's company, I was so devastated that I did everything I needed to get to try to get back to into her company. So she raised the bar even higher, and I met it because as the broken kid, I thought, will anyone ever love me again? Because I honestly felt that she did love me.
1: Yeah.
0: And so it caused me to work harder. Now, as a mentee, I think that it's our responsibility to honor our mentors' time, their energy, their wisdom, and the and what it took them to learn it as well.
1: Yeah.
0: And so it's a growing process, and not everyone you meet is meant to be your mentor. You have to connect and click with that person. So
1: that's right.
0: Yeah, mentorship will shave years off of hard work that you would have to do in your life to get you to the next level. But then you cannot forget once you get there to turn around and help the next generation up.
1: The insights that I get from mentors, I make sure that I'm always passing through.
0: Absolutely.
1: Because I never want my legacy to end with me, right? Like it would be very selfish of me to take the wisdom that I get from the Damon John, a Robert Irvine, a Roy Juarez Jr. It would be very selfish for me to take the wisdom that you give me and let it sit right here. Like it's all about the power of being able to take what Roy gives me and now help 5, 6, 7 thousand other kids or youths that went through what Roy and I went through, right? But now we can show them there is a path.
0: Absolutely. Right? Well, my thought is what would have happened to me if my parents had mentors? If my dad had a mentor and to show him how to deal with what he went through as a kid, to process it, to how to healthily release things. What would my mom have gone through? What would that situation have been like? You know, they're both great people. They were just broken.
1: Amazing, man. So we're about to go rapid fire. I wrote a few rapid fire questions out.
0: Okay.
1: So we're going rapid fire.
0: Oh, here we go.
1: Roy, the best stage moment you've had as a speaker.
0: Being at the few conference and speaking on the stage that I snuck into and heard, and by chance or higher power, whatever you believe, mine is a higher power. My mentor, by chance, was speaking at a conference in the same city the day before. So this time she sat in the audience as I spoke.
1: I love it. What's the best way for someone to give back to youths today?
0: Find kids who need someone in their life. There are a lot of kids who may have houses, but we don't have homes. So how many homeless kids do we have in our cities?
1: For the parent that's listening right now, that's like, I'm Roy's mother. How do they have that conversation with their kid? What's some advice you'd give to that parent?
0: Kids don't care if you're perfect. They just want you there. And they want you to love them, let them know you love them. And at the same time, get plugged into a school where they may be having a parent program or something so that you can learn from other parents. My dad is back in my life, my biological dad. It took 20 years to get him back in my life. I think that we're all chasers in life. We're all chasing something, a nicer title, a bigger house, you know, partner, whatever we're chasing. Yeah. My chase had always been to bring my family back together. Not my parents married, separate, they're better. But I wanted to be able to be in a room with my family. And so when I wrote my book, Homeless by Choice, I put a dedication page to each person, including my biological father. And I said to my biological dad, actually, forgive me, I put to my dad, I hope we can build a healthy relationship before it's too late. I read the entire page, threw it on social media. His girlfriend saw it, showed him. He calls me. At the time you call my business line, it would go to my cell phone, right? Not anymore. And I answered it and it was him. And I said, you dad? And he goes, yeah, it's me. I said, what do you want? He goes, I heard you wrote a book. I said, I did. He goes, I heard you put me in it. I said, I did, but like I changed your name so you can't sue me, right? Just in case, because like we don't have a relationship. He goes, that's not why I'm calling. So why are you calling? He goes, if you're serious about what you said, he goes, I'm ready. He goes, I'm so sorry. I will take the blame for everything. And I said, Dad, I don't want you to take the blame, Dad. I just wanted you to acknowledge what happened. I said, if you're serious, come to my book launch. It's next week in San Antonio. He showed up. So for the first time in over 20 something years, I'm on stage. And I invited my siblings up first, and then my mom and my stepdad. And I said, if he's willing, my biological dad join us, and he comes on stage. And for the first time, I have this picture of my entire family. It would not have been possible if it wasn't for my mentors, if it wasn't for education, if it wasn't for my faith, if it wasn't for forgiveness. You know, here's the final thought and something that I adopted and I own. If people can hate for no reason in this world, I can love for no reason. And I love the kids that I serve. I love my family. I love what I do. I don't have to even know these kids for us to love them. So as a community, we need to love more than hate. And I think that's desperately needed right now in this world.
1: You always give me something. And that right there was extremely powerful. So much. I'm going to restate that or re-say that. If you can hate for no reason, then you can love for no reason at all too. That was it right there.
0: If people hate for no reason. And it's stupid. We got to love for no reason. Let's switch it.
1: Where can people find the book first and foremost?
0: You can go two places. My name, RoyWattisJr.com or ImpactTruth.com, which is the name of my company. 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
1: Love you like a brother. Appreciate you. The words of wisdom, the mentorship that you're always providing. Most importantly, leading by example, man. Like I appreciate you for just being present.
0: Thank you. I do my best. I'm human, but I do my best.
1: And for all the viewers and listeners, remember, your because is your superpower. That's Go right. Unleash it.
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15: 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Without them signing the laws that we fought for, how should we have gotten free?
14: Sharpton keeps it real.
15: Because you're raising things that you haven't thought out. There were slave rebellions that did. All right, then give me the answer. You haven't answered me yet. If you thought it out, give me the answer.
14: Asking the tough questions.
16: Well, here's the thing. I called him
15: made
16: a statement.
15: But I'm questioning your statement. You can question mine. You can question any statement I make. You can question any statement. Whoa. You can question any statement I make, but you cannot call here and tell me don't question the statement you make, brother.
17: Brother's going to work it out.
14: Be a part of the conversation. Just keep it real. Live from the National Action Network corporate headquarters in New York, keeping it real. And now, America's number one civil rights leader, the Reverend Al Sharpton.

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1: It's Sybil Wilkes with what we need to know. Two-time Grammy Award winner Peabo Bryson died Tuesday at the age of 75 after recently suffering a stroke. The legendary R&B singer, known for timeless hits including A Whole New World from Aladdin and Beauty and the Beast, as well as successful duets with artists such as Regina Bell, Celine Dion, and Roberta Flack. Mr. Bryson also enjoyed a successful solo career with songs including If Ever You're in My Arms Again and Can You Stop the Rain. His family said he passed away peacefully, surrounded by loved ones, leaving behind a musical legacy that spanned more than five decades. Tuesday night, the conservative majority of the Supreme Court allowed the state of Alabama to use a congressional map favoring Republicans in this year's elections, blocking a lower court ruling that the redistricting plan intentionally discriminates against black people. The justices granted the state's emergency appeal to use a map it adopted 3 years ago that has a majority black population in just one of its seven congressional districts, thus cutting its black representation in half. President Trump rejected reports that negotiations between the United States and Iran have stalled. In a post on his social media, the president called the reports false and erroneous after Iranian state media claimed Tehran would stop communicating with Washington through intermediaries over alleged ceasefire violations. The president insisted discussions are continuing and said he remains hopeful that a deal can be reached, though he acknowledged the outcome remains uncertain. To subscribe to my free daily newsletter, please visit SybilWilkes.com. For all the news 24/7, go to News1.com. I'm Sybil Wilkes. 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

0: Keeping It Real. I'm Dominique Sharpton, Reverend Sharpton's daughter. Hey, I'm just sitting in briefly. Rev is going to be joining us momentarily. He had to step away and speak to the people about some issues. And certainly we thank Rev for his voice, whether it be resonating on MS Now or resonating in a community near us. We certainly are appreciative of Rev and his voice and the leverage that he has elevated to be able to really speak truth to power and really mobilize and ignite communities. As we know, we have a lot of issues that we want to discuss and we feel very passionately about, but not only feeling passionate about the issues, we want to speak truth to power and actually put that power into action. And so we thank Rev for always being about the action and certainly igniting and inspiring and encourage all of us, right, to get into the action. So I want to say good afternoon to our message board family who's watching us via live stream at nationalactionnetwork.net. And certainly if you want to join in on the conversation, you can join in and call us at 1-877-532-5797, 1-877-532-5797. Want to talk about this issue as we have been discussing it on Keeping It Real, but certainly want to re-emphasize, as we know, we are dealing with issues across the land, and we are gearing up for this march that's happening on August the 28th, because we care about voting rights. We care about what they're doing in various communities where they're talking about how they are going to compact and discriminate against how we are going to be able to use our electoral power to cast our votes. Now, they're talking about what's happening with the Supreme Court, obviously what's happening in Alabama, how they've allowed Alabama to really use this congressional map that eliminates a majority black district. We've been talking about that, and certainly after this hearing where the Supreme Court in a 6-3 majority ruling allowed Alabama to use a congressional map that eliminates one of the state's two majority black districts, given, of course, Republicans a major redistricting victory. And we're seeing this across the board, and certainly we feel the momentum. If you don't know, the momentum is raising very high, and so we want everyone to be on alert, be on notice, and get into the action. The time is now, and we certainly are the ones that can make that difference. Reverend Sharpton is back. I'm going to hand him back over the mic, but we are taking your calls and certainly taking your messages on the message board. Reverend Al, back to you.
1: All right. Thank you, Dominique. And thank you, Dominique, for sitting in as we did MS. One of the things we talked about just now in MS is the Supreme Court has now come out and overruled the Alabama court that said that the Alabama Supreme Court had ruled that the map that had been drawn by the Alabama legislature discriminated against blacks, and that they were not going to allow that to go through. Well, then, the right wing, the Trumpsters, the MAGA people in the state legislature went to the Supreme Court, and as you and I would know, the Supreme Court overturned the Alabama court. And as of now, we will end up with only one black district. The reapportioned district that had given us Congressman Figueres is gone, as of a Supreme Court ruling. So that gives you more than enough picture on what we're facing in this country and why this march in August is important, because there has not been a national march on this. I mean, you know, if you look at history, the fact is that I was looking at a documentary last night. When this country split in half between the Union and the Confederacy, and Abe Lincoln had to fight against the Confederates, not necessarily to free the slaves. He fought to save the Union because they were splitting into two countries. In order to save the Union, he had to break the back of the Southern Confederate economy, which was slavery. And the type of slavery that was reaping this country's wealth, cotton, was the main export. They got wealthy off of exporting cotton, and anybody can get wealthy if you have a product and don't have to pay for the workers. We were then going through a civil war, which ended with the president at that time, Abe Lincoln, having to free slaves in the southern states in order for them to join the armed services, the Union Army, to defeat the Confederates. That's why you always hear me say Lincoln didn't free the slaves freed Lincoln. By joining that army, they backed him up. The Confederates were winning in some battles. In winning them, that is where Lincoln, who always said he had a moral thing against slavery but didn't do anything about it. I think that we need to understand that the Emancipation Proclamation came through his anxiety and reluctance. Now, we are sitting here where this president and this country is getting ready to celebrate the 250th anniversary of the country. And they're trying to take us back 250 years. What do you mean by that, Reverend Mal? I mean 250 years ago, what they're getting ready to celebrate? We were enslaved. The signers of the Declaration of Independence, several of them owned slaves. So when they were writing, "We hold these truths to be self-evident," they weren't talking to you. We had to fight to get included in that. And we had to fight to be part of that. Now, some of us that claim to be more revolutionary say, well, we shouldn't fight to get in it. No, we fought because we financed it. We built it on our back. I'm not willing to walk away from 262 years of free labor and then 100 years of discrimination and just say, y'all got it. We made y'all rich. Y'all got it. No. You're going to repair the damage with reparations, and you're going to give us our piece of our communities right here. We built this. So I don't care how mad you get. I don't care how MAGA you get. You cannot erase history. And that's the history. Let's take a break and open up these phones. 1-877-532-5797. 1-877-532-5797. Shopton. Keeping it real. Be right back.
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15: Carl Nelson back again, family. 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Join us right here on Thursday morning when hematologist Tony Browder returns to our classroom. Now, Brother Tony will preview his upcoming trip to Kemet. He'll also report on the new changes in Washington, D.C., and if they conflict with some of the historic images noted in his Egypt on the Potomac trip. Brother Tony will also break down some of the metaphysical elements inserted by Earth, Wind, and Fire in their music. But before we hear from Tony, Carlton Lewis from the original Dixie Hummingbirds will continue our salute to Black Music Month. And Lincoln University professor Ganake Lagoke will also update us on some of the changes in the Sahel nations and also in Senegal. 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W-O-L, where information is power.
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8: Carl Nelson back again, family, and we trust that this day is rolling all the way in your direction so far. Join us right here on Thursday morning when hematologist Tony Browder returns to our classroom. Our brother Tony will preview his upcoming trip to Kemet. He'll also report on the new changes in Washington, D.C., and if they conflict with some of the historic images noted in his Egypt on the Potomac trip. Brother Tony will also break down some of the metaphysical elements inserted by Earth, Wind, and Fire in their music. But before we hear from Tony, Carlton Lewis from the original Dixie Hummingbirds will continue our salute to Black Music Month. And Lincoln University professor Ganake Lagoke will also update us on some of the changes in the Sahel Nations and also in Senegal. 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So, family, for some more compelling conversations that you can participate in, please join us right here on Thursday morning at 6 on 1450. 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

0: Keeping It Real. I am your host, Reverend Al Sharpton, and we're back. 1-877-532-5797. And said that we've been talking about the returns from yesterday's primaries in nine states. We've been talking about the implications of that. We've been talking about the ongoing fight around voting rights with the Supreme Court coming back, overturning the Alabama court that said that the change ballot was correct. Now they brought it back to the elimination of one congressional district whose population is majority black. And we've talked about this case where this young man was shot in the back. I mentioned that in Columbia, South Carolina. One of the things that I did not bring up that I'm going to deal with on Politics Nation Saturday is that there was a moment of silence where legislators stood in Texas in honor of Derek Chauvin. Derek Chauvin was the man, policeman, convicted of putting his knee on the neck of George Floyd until he died. And how they stand up in a public taxpayer building and give some tribute to him. I'm going to have Attorney General Keith Ellison from Minnesota on to talk about this. This happened in Minnesota. And Keith Ellison was one that prosecuted Derek Chauvin and the other two, and they're in jail right now. That is why it is important to know our history, because that blatant killing of George Floyd on tape, where a jury of their peers convicted them. I was in Minneapolis for the whole fight. I was there the night the jury came in. If you think that that was not in the context of America from the beginning teaching people we're less than human, we're thief-fists of a man, we were born to serve, all of that leads up to the bigotry now. So to say let's just move on, how you gonna move on when you're still being discriminated against by people who were raised by people who told them we're not equal? Don't look at them as equal. They're named after us because they are property. That's why we created our own world with our music. We celebrate black music. That's why there was a ring to black music that was different, because we were coming from a different place. Our souls had been soaked in different kind of misery. That's where soul music come from. That's where gospel came from. We would use our gospel songs in slavery to send messages, send code words. But if you don't know your history, if you are so enticed with let's start right here, let's just deal what's here, you will be out of context on not only what they're doing, you don't even understand what your mom and daddy's impulses were, because they were born with certain things that came out of their parents who went through certain things. You don't understand yourself, why you react a certain way, and don't know why. Let's go to Reverend Joe Williams in Philadelphia, WURD. Reverend Joe, how you doing? I don't hear Reverend Williams.
1: Can you hear me?
0: Yeah, I hear you now. Yes, sir.
1: Okay. I want to thank God for you and thank God for Mr. James Davis, who kept the Dixie Hummingbirds of Delaware for 70 years. I am the last living member of the group, but I'm going to keep on going. I'll be 88 in 2 months. But I'm
0: wow.
1: So, yeah, and he kept that group together for 70 years, so we can't forget all they went through with. I went through a little bit with them, but they went through a whole lot. So thank God for them. Thank God for you keeping the flame alive. We can't put that flame out. Don't back up. See, these folks doing all this stupid talking because they don't know what they're talking about. I've gone places where they wouldn't even give us gas and give us tickets for having lights on my car too bright and all that. They went for 70 years they suffered, but they stayed together. And I thank God for it. I don't regret it. It kept me going and kept me. They respect people like you. You could look for a big church and all that stupid stuff, but you kept the fight. I'm going to keep this story alive of the Dick Silverberg too. Mr. David, we wore those washing and wear shirts, and that's exactly what we had to do at night. Wash the shirt and wear it again the next day for the program.
0: I love it.
1: We went to a lot. But Reverend Al, keep doing what you're doing. Wonder why the young people don't know much about this gospel now. You don't hear much on the radio at all about it.
0: No, but that's our history. That's what brought us through. And thank you. Right. God bless you. 88 years old. And Dixie Hummingbird, let me tell you something. They brought generations of us through. That when we didn't have hope, they sung us through our despair. The Dixie Hummingbird. Love them. Let's take a break. Be right back. Keep it real. Shopton. Be right back.
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14: Carl Nelson back again, family. And we trust that this day is rolling all the way in your direction so far. Join us right here on Thursday morning when chematologist Tony Browder returns to our classroom. Now, Brother Tony will preview his upcoming trip to Kemet. He'll also report on the new changes in Washington, D.C., and if they conflict with some of the historic images noted in his Egypt on the Potomac trip. Brother Tony will also break down some of the metaphysical elements inserted by Earth, Wind, and Fire in their music. But before we hear from Tony, Carlton Lewis from the original Dixie Hummingbirds will continue our salute to Black Music Month. And Lincoln University professor Ganake Lagoke will also update us on some of the changes in the Sahel Nations and also in Senegal. 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So, family, for some more compelling conversations that you can participate in, please join us right here on Thursday morning at 6 on 1450. W-O-L, where information is power.
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0: I mean, how many times do you need to be glorified and validated before everybody understands you got a real insecurity problem? And to have an insecure president is not giving a lot of security to the nation. Let's be clear. Wasn't who we talking about. So I guess because we have come through so much as a people and survived, that we kind of look at others that can't take anything and don't understand what rattles them. Because we got up every day being dehumanized and still do. Right now. And I think that it is sad to be in denial. But let me tell you something. Just because you're in denial does not mean reality doesn't exist. One call said today, we need to stop talking about it. Yeah, I'm sure some people in slavery say, let's not talk about being a slave. Let's just pick this cotton. The reason you're picking the cotton is because you're slave. And we say today, let's not talk about slavery. Let's just do our work. But you're supposed to be at a different position because you're more qualified and been there longer. So we're trying to make sure you do the right work at the right position. Accepting being less than what you are worth is a statement about you, not them. Somebody call you out your name and you respond. That means you got a problem. And if somebody treats you outside of what is acceptable human behavior, and you act like it's your duty to ignore it, you got a problem. You got your foot on my neck. And I act like, let's talk about something else. There is nothing else to talk about. You got your foot on my neck. And we're going to talk about that until you get your foot off my neck. Period. Exclamation point. End of story. So let's quit trying to shoot social Novocaine to take the pain out of what we got to do. Let's deal with the pain. And let's turn this country around. We have the right to do it because we made this country what it is. No question about it. They built this country on our backs. And I don't know about you, but I ain't taking down seconds for nobody. All right, I got to go. I know I talked through the last callers, but I'll be here tomorrow. Let's talk tomorrow. Let me thank all of you that called in, listening, you that called in, listening, and couldn't get through, but hung in there anyhow. Remember, whatever you do, wherever you go, however you feel, tell somebody, tell anybody, tell everybody. Reverend Al told you personally, keep it real. Keep it real. Keep it real. I'll talk to you tomorrow. Keeping it real.
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2: It's Sybil Wilkes with what we need to know. Two-time Grammy Award winner Peebo Bryson died Tuesday at the age of 75 after recently suffering a stroke. The celebrated R&B singer became known around the world for Disney classics, including A Whole New World from Aladdin. Mr. Bryson earned a reputation as one of the most distinctive voices in contemporary R&B. His family said that he passed away peacefully, surrounded by loved ones. President Trump named Federal Housing Finance Agency Director Bill Pulte as the next acting director of National Intelligence. Trump announced the appointment on his social media, describing Pulte as someone with extensive experience handling sensitive matters and major organizations. Bill Pulte will replace Tulsi Gabbard, who was let go last month. Tuesday night, the 6-3 conservative majority of the Supreme Court allowed the state of Alabama to use a congressional map favoring Republicans in this year's election, blocking the lower court ruling that the redistricting plan intentionally discriminates against black people. The justices granted the state's emergency appeal to use a map it adopted 3 years ago that has a majority black population in just one of its 7 congressional districts. Despite signs of economic uncertainty, U.S. job openings rose sharply in April to their highest level in nearly 2 years. Labor Department data shows more than 7.6 million positions were available at the end of the month. However, hiring activity lowered and workers quit their jobs at the lowest rate in nearly 6 years, suggesting both employers and employees remain cautious about the economy. To subscribe to my free daily newsletter, please visit SybilWilks.com. For all the news 24/7, go to NewsOne.com. I'm Sybil Wilks. Be informed. Be empowered.
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7: Carl Nelson back again, family. And we trust that this day's rolling all the way in your direction so far. Join us right here on Thursday morning when chematologist Tony Browder returns to our classroom. Now, Brother Tony will preview his upcoming trip to Kemet. He'll also report on the new changes in Washington, D.C., and if they conflict with some of the historic images noted in his Egypt on the Potomac trip. Brother Tony will also break down some of the metaphysical elements inserted by Earth, Wind, and Fire in their music. But before we hear from Tony, Carlton Lewis from the original Dixie Hummingbirds will continue our salute to Black Music Month. And Lincoln University professor Ganake Lagoke will also update us on some of the changes in the Sahel Nations and also in Senegal. Remember, all the programs are available on your favorite podcast platform. So, family, for some more compelling conversations that you can participate in, please join us right here on Thursday morning at 6 on 1450. WOL for information is power.
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1: Defense Secretary Pete Hegseth blocked at least 7 officers from being promoted to one-star admirals in what appears to be his latest attack on diversity and woke beliefs in the military's upper ranks. Hegseth's move targeted at least 2 women, 2 black men, and 3 white men, and it appeared to violate the U.S. military's political and merit

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16: Traffic, and of course brought to you by Attorney Big Al, the law officer Richard Klein. Things are actually slow out there on 395 northbound as you make your way towards the 3rd Street Tunnel. Looks like traffic volume picks up at 14th Street. Also 695 southbound from the 3rd Street Tunnel towards 8th Street. Southeast is jammed up as we hop on 295 northbound, moving towards 11th Street Bridge. We got 21 minute delays. Also looks like Suitland Parkway outbound out in Forestville. It's also slow making your way towards the Beltway, in which the Beltway, the outer loop towards St. Barnabas Road, is a little slow, and the George Washington Parkway northbound in VA is slow. One client said after their accident, insurance wouldn't listen. That's when they called Attorney Big Al. He fought for them, he got them paid, and he turned their crash into cash. Call 1-800-HURT-123. 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And your forecast for tonight, clear skies and lows around 60. I'm Dre Johnson for News Talk 1450 AM WOL, where information is power.
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5: 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A dog? I'm not. 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

0: All right, here he is, one of my biggest influences in comedy. He's joining us now. Please put your hands together for the one and only Robert Townsend. How are you, young man?
1: What's up, man? How you doing, baby boy?
0: I am exceptional. How are you?
1: I am doing great, dude. You know what? But first, let me say something, man. I just so appreciate you, man. I watch you on CNN, and you ain't pulling no punches, man. God bless you.
0: Thank you, man.
1: Let me just say that.
0: Are you proud of the comedians you've read? Are you proud of the people that have gone through the Robert Townsend School, the Wayans brothers and the Lawrences and the Def Jams? All those things I think had a direct connection to what you did early that was so innovative. Are you proud of it?
1: You know what? Thank you for, you know, that compliment. I mean, as an artist, you do what you do. So when I was creating Partners in Crime, I just wanted a platform to let, you know, new voices get out there. And that was the first time people saw Damon. That was the first time people saw, you know, Robin Harris and Paul Mooney. And so I think the game, you know, the game has gotten even better. And you know what's so funny? Because I mean, as I look at comedians, and it's kind of like in Shakespeare, the fool in King Lear is really the one who's really smart. And it's like comedians say funny, funny stuff, but they're joking on the square. And so I think there's a new generation that's really saying some stuff.
0: Two things I always wanted to ask you. Everything that you ever done always had a hidden social gem. Like, I remember watching Five Heartbeats, and they had gone through the South, and they were pulled over by the police, much of what we go through right now. Y'all singers sang. There was always a moment that was sobering for black people in everything you've ever done. Was that deliberate or just happenstance?
1: Well, you know, here's the thing. As a comedian and as a writer-director, I can't just make people laugh. I got to make them think. You know, I mean, it's like the same with you. You could just say, I'm going to be the funniest man out there, and I'm not going to say anything political, but that's not in your DNA. So for me, as a filmmaker, I got to drop some knowledge. I got to drop something in there. You
0: right.
1: know what I mean? And so
0: right.
1: I have a Trojan horse. It's a hidden agenda with everything I work on.
0: What they say, you should know their works by their fruit. You've spawned some hell of a fruit, man. You've done a great job, man. There he is, Robert Townsend. Thank you for joining us. We sure appreciate that, Big Daddy. Thank you.
1: Appreciate you, my brother.
0: Glad Big Daddy. Thank
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How do you run out of gay people? And when Lindsey Graham going and Tim Scott go, they go down earlier. 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